0: Devin Crawford says the relationship between black people and the U.S. is complex, but black churches model what a better future could be.
1: We have the tools that we need to recognize and practice human dignity and flourishing within our own space. Prophetic speech, table fellowship, what we practiced earlier today, as we build those relationships that will withstand authoritarian threats like we're witnessing right now.
0: Panelists told the crowd to continue the fight and never give up hope. For GPB News, I'm Amanda Andrews.
2: There are dozens of cities and towns named after George Washington in the U.S. Georgia's Washington is located about halfway between Athens and Augusta. It was incorporated in 1780, before the Revolution was even won, which bolsters the claim that George's Washington was the first. However, that claim is not uncontested.
3: North Carolina's Washington is a bit older. But we make sure here that we say the first incorporated town because that's what it was.
2: That's Stephanie Macchia, Director of Historic Properties for Washington. She says the town can have a debate with the Tar Heel State over which one came first. The area is known for the Battle of Kettle Creek, what Macchia calls the most significant Patriot victory in Georgia during the war. The town is planning a traditional Independence Day celebration tomorrow, which will include fireworks, food, a brass band, and a reading of the Declaration of Independence. A new federal bill creating Georgia's first national park at the Ocmulgee Mounds site in Macon took a first step toward passage through a congressional committee hearing yesterday, GPB's Grant Blankenship reports.
4: The change hinges on the bill removing one word, historical, from the name Ocmulgee Mounds National Historical Park. But House Bill 9416 will not expand the acreage of the park as an older failed bill would have. Gary Wheat, CEO of tourism marketer Visit Macon, told legislators in the House Natural Resources Committee the name change would still transform the east side of Macon through over $200 million in new annual economic activity.
5: For Middle Georgia, those numbers translate into careers, expanded tax revenue, stronger entrepreneurship, and a higher quality of life.
4: The new bill would also place Muscogee Nation land holdings nearby within the legal borders of the nation, but outside any casino development. For GPB News, I'm Grant Blankenship in Macon.
2: A New Jersey-based company is laying off 70 workers in Georgia. 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That brings the number of layoffs reported to the state of Georgia in the first half of 2026 to more than 7,500. That's nearly 2,000 fewer layoffs than were reported to the state in the first half of 2025. Find these stories and more on the Georgia Today Daily Podcast at gpb.org/Georgia Today or wherever you get your podcasts. 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
6: From APM, American Public Media, this is Performance Today. I'm Valerie Kaler, glad to have you along for today's musical adventures and discoveries. Let's go to a concert at the Dock Street Theater in Charleston, South Carolina, a concert during the annual Spoleto Festival USA. Right before playing, violist Gabriela Diaz told the audience that this quintet from 1907 by Amy Beach is an American masterpiece.
7: The first movement oscillates between a sort of very intimate chamber music setting, just the five of us sort of speaking quietly with each other, to full-blown, just dramatic and exciting, and everybody really wailing their hearts out. The second movement is a little bit more like a slow burn, and through the course of this movement, it sort of ramps up its energy to a very, very exciting end. And then the third movement picks up on the energy of the first movement. Again, it's just such a rousing and really incredibly fun piece for us to play together.
6: Let's hear this ad hoc all-star quintet in Charleston having fun together. Hedja Mujayevich is at the piano, Livia Sohn and Benjamin Beilman playing violins, Gabriela Diaz playing viola with Nina Lee on the cello. This is the Piano Quintet by Amy Beach.

0: That piano quintet written in 1907 by American composer Amy Beach. We heard it from a concert at the Spoleto Festival USA in Charleston, South Carolina. Hedja Mujijevic played piano. Livia Sohn and Benjamin Beilman were the violinists. Gabriela Diaz, viola, and Nina Lee, cello. Our broadcast of that performance made possible by Bank of America, the ETV Endowment of South Carolina, and the John Covington and Robert Lukey Fund for the Performing Arts. Amy Beach was a musical force. As a young woman, she appeared to be starting a world-class career as a pianist. But at the age of 18, she married a man who believed young women should not be making their own money. She brought her piano career to a halt and turned her creativity toward composing. She developed a distinctive American voice in music and broke new ground for women in the profession. Composer and pianist Amy Beach. Coming up in just a moment, composer Missy Mazzoli transforms the orchestra into a hurdy-gurdy. 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
1: 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There's this kind of desperate partying kind of atmosphere towards the end, and then kind of a struggling towards meaning.
2: Pianist Conrad Tau solos in The Age of Anxiety by Leonard Bernstein with Robert Spano in the Atlanta Symphony. I'm Sarah Zaslaw. 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
0: I wonder if you can guess what this sound is.

It's the Symphonia, also known by the way cooler name, hurdy-gurdy. The hurdy-gurdy is a medieval instrument that's a mix between several other instruments. It has strings like a violin, but instead of producing a sound by bowing, you have to crank a wheel. This makes a wheezing drone, sort of like bagpipes, and the melody on top is played on the hurdy-gurdy's keyboard. Composer Missy Mazzoli was charmed by the hurdy-gurdy's slightly out-of-tune wheezing tone, and she wanted to replicate that effect by turning a whole orchestra into a massive hurdy-gurdy. To do so, she calls for instruments that rarely show up on the concert stage: harmonicas, melodicas, synthesizers, even a boombox. Let's hear the ensemble Rocco transformed into a hurdy-gurdy. Johannes Debus is conducting the Sinfonia for Orbiting Spheres by Missy Mazzoli.

the Symphonia for Orbiting Spheres by Missy Mazzoli. Music originating from an idea to somehow write a piece in the shape of the solar system. Mazzoli spent a long time sketching out different possibilities, ended up creating lots of smaller musical loops within larger loops, which reminded her of rotations within a larger orbit. We heard Mazzoli's Symphonia for Orbiting Spheres from a concert at St. John the Divine Church in Houston, Texas. Conductor Johannes Debus led the ensemble Rocco. And maybe you heard some unusual sounds in that performance. At times, members of the brass section played harmonicas and melodicas. In a moment, the ensemble inspired by a bug-loving artist. 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

Have you ever heard of Maria Sibylla Marion? I'll start by saying that until recently, yesterday, I had not heard of her either. And that is very much the point for the ensemble we're about to hear from. Ever so briefly, Maria Marion was a terrifically talented entomologist and scientific illustrator. Her work in the late 1600s, early 1700s, helped establish the fact that insects have life cycles, that they undergo metamorphosis. Before she came along, it was widely believed that insects just kind of popped spontaneously out of the mud. Marion also did beautifully detailed illustrations of insects and plants. David Attenborough thinks she was among the most important entomologists ever, but her legacy has mostly been overlooked. Well, in 2018, five women who are members of the Atlanta Symphony got together as a quintet. Part of their goal has been to highlight music composed by women, and they call themselves the Marion Ensemble, named after the all-too-often-overlooked scientist Maria Sibylla Marion. Here are three members of the Marion Ensemble in concert in their hometown of Atlanta. They're playing a piece called Recollection and Anticipation, written in 2015 by Lauren Brianna Ware.

Composer Lauren Brianna Ware was 21 years old when she wrote that music in 2015. Recollection and Anticipation for clarinet, viola, and harp. Members of the Marian Ensemble gave that performance in Atlanta. Marcy Gurnow played clarinet, Jessica Udan was the violist, and Elizabeth Remy Johnson played the harp. That concert

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4: I love how Camille Saint-Saëns launches us into this cello concerto. No introduction, no warm-up. The door is slammed open and the cello strides in, arms waving. You know it's got something to say. In fact, it feels like this impassioned speech actually began one room over. And by the time the door to this room flies open, we're joining this rant in progress. The cello's already built up a full head of steam and is making a case for something in a most vigorous manner. From APM, American Public Media, this is Performance Today. I'm Valerie Kaler. The Cello Concerto No. 1 by Camille Saint-Saëns on the way from a concert in Turin, Italy.
5: Live from NPR News in Washington, I'm Ryland Barton. Iran's Joint Military Command is warning that all oil tankers moving through the Strait of Hormuz must use its approved routes or face what it calls a forceful response. It comes after U.S. and Iranian negotiators met separately with mediators who said positive progress has been made to resolve the conflict started by the U.S. and Israel in February. Ship passage through the vital waterway is continuing to rebound even after Iran attacked two commercial vessels last week that circumvented its routes, but traffic remains far below pre-war levels. Russia launched a massive drone and missile attack on Kyiv, killing at least 21 civilians in the city and injuring many more. It comes after Ukraine launched long-range strikes on Russian oil facilities that have disrupted energy supplies and created long fuel lines in Russia, as NPR's Joanna Kakissis explains.
6: Vladimir Putin has acknowledged these strikes. There are real problems in Russia now because of these strikes. Russia's defense ministry today said, yes, these overnight strikes that we experienced last night were in retaliation for the long-range strikes. Mm-hmm. And they said that, you know, they suggested that more were to come.
5: NPR's Joanna Kakissis reporting. Louisiana's Republican Attorney General has been indicted on 16 counts, including intimidation. The charges stem from letters she sent to New Orleans city officials. Mel Bridges with member station WWNO explains.
7: A grand jury in Orleans Parish indicted the state's Republican Attorney General Liz Merle on 8 counts of malfeasance in office and 8 counts of intimidation. The letters went to 5 Democratic City Council members, the mayor, the city attorney, and a retired judge. The dispute began after the state legislature combined the parish's criminal and civil clerk offices. Merle argued the parish's civil court clerk should take over, and she warned the city officials that she'd take legal action to remove them from office if they moved to fill the seat. Merle calls the indictment, quote, retaliatory, meritless, and unconstitutional. Republican Governor Jeff Landry posted that he would, quote, pardon her as fast as the law allows. For NPR News, I'm Mel Bridges in New Orleans.
5: The extreme daytime heat in much of the eastern U.S. is likely to set records. But as NPR's Scott Newman reports, experts say the warm nighttime temperatures are also a health concern.
8: Daytime highs are expected to reach into the 100s.

0: for parts of the Mid-Atlantic through the end of the week. Ashley Ward, director of the Heat Policy Innovation Hub at Duke University's Nicholas Institute, says climate change is not only bringing hotter days, but hotter nights too. And that's worrisome, she says.
1: We're not getting the opportunity for recovery overnight.
0: Roughly 35 million Americans do not have air conditioning installed in their homes, making them more vulnerable to heat exhaustion and heat stroke. Scott Newman, NPR News.
2: Major stock indexes closed mixed today. You're listening to NPR News from Washington. More than 1 million immigrants have applied to legalize their status in Spain under a program to integrate those living and working without authorization. The initiative started in April and closed at the end of June. It offered a one-year renewable residence permit to those with a clean criminal record who have lived in Spain for 5 months. The policy contrasts with deportation efforts in other parts of the EU and the U.S. Most applicants are from Central and South America. The Vatican says a small group of conservative Catholics who ordained bishops without official permission is in schism. NPR's Jason DeRose reports the church has now excommunicated members of the group.
3: The Society of St. Pius X is a traditionalist movement that opposes official teachings on interfaith and ecumenical relations. It also promotes the Latin Mass. During a ceremony in Switzerland this week, a bishop affiliated with the group consecrated four men as new bishops without Vatican approval. Now, the church has issued a statement saying the decades-long attempts to bring the Society of St. Pius X back into alignment with Catholic teaching have proved vain. Because of that, the Vatican's Office of Theology has formally excommunicated both clergy and laity who are formal adherents of the group. Jason DeRose, NPR News.
2: The NHL's career goal-scoring record holder Alex Ovechkin is returning for a 22nd season after re-signing with the Washington Capitals. Ovechkin turns 41 in September. He had said he was waiting until the offseason to decide whether to retire. He broke Wayne Gretzky's mark of 894 goals in 2025 and currently has 929. This is NPR.
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5: From APM American Public Media, this is Performance Today, taking you to concerts around the world. I'm Valerie Kaler. Our travels this hour will explore the American Southwest by way of a concert in the American Southeast. Then we'll fly to Italy for a dramatic French concerto. Right now, our little plane is traveling across the map over the Gulf of Mexico. Destination, Veracruz. Veracruz is a state right on the Gulf Coast of Mexico, sometimes called the Gateway to Mexico. It's home to the oldest and largest port in the country. Starting in the early 1500s, Veracruz became a hub for the transport of wealth and goods and immigrants. One 19th century import was a new dance from Cuba. It took the formality of European dance and gave it Afro-Cuban soul. The slow, sensual dance called danzón. When danzón landed in Veracruz in 1870, it caused a sensation. Other Latin dances have come and gone in fashionable circles around the world, but in Veracruz, Mexico, to this day, danzón is still wildly popular. This is a recording of a local orchestra in Veracruz playing for dancers on the plaza. Every weekend, you can go to the main square in town, and there's live music, bands playing danzón. Couples dance in the plaza from 7 in the morning till 9 at night. And this is not an artificial custom meant to attract tourists. This is something the locals come out to see and do every single weekend. Arturo Marquez is a contemporary Mexican composer, and he's written 9 pieces for orchestra based on the danzón, that dance from Veracruz. His danzón number 2 from 1994 is the most popular of the set. Let's hear an arrangement he made for violin and piano. Violinist Anna Kiko Myers, joined by pianist Fabio Bedini, in concert in Santa Barbara. Danzón No. 2 by Arturo Marquez.

0: composer Arturo Marquez described that as taking a little piece of Veracruz, Mexico, and sharing it with the world. Music inspired by a dance very popular in the city of Veracruz, where the public square is closed down two or three times a week and taken over by a dance called danzón. So far, Arturo Marquez has written 9 pieces based on the danzón. We just heard the most popular of that set, his danzón number 2 from 1994. Originally written for orchestra, Marquez made that arrangement for violinist Anna Kiko Myers. She was joined by pianist Fabio Bedini, a performance at the Libero Theater in Santa Barbara, California. That event presented by the Community Arts Music Association of Santa Barbara. In a moment, there's more to desert plant life than cactus and tumbleweeds. This is Performance Today from APM.
1: I'm Julie Walker, the State Librarian for Georgia. 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I had someone call me the other day and said, I was on the bus and I heard your ad. 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
3: The pianist is sort of protagonist in this work. 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
4: Pianist Conrad Tao solos in The Age of Anxiety by Leonard Bernstein with Robert Spano in the Atlanta Symphony. I'm Sarah Zaslaw. 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
0: As a child, Viet Quang was an explorer. He left no stone unturned in his yard in his quest for insects and creatures. But then he developed an aversion to the outdoors. Dirt? No, thank you. Bugs? Absolutely not. He kept his hands clean until the pandemic, when he had a nice yard just begging to be tamed and plenty of time on his hands to do so. Viet Quang became a gardener, came to love tending for his patch of land, and he developed a deep appreciation for the incredible plant life surrounding us. When he moved from his home in lush, verdant Marietta, Georgia, to the southwestern desert, he still found plenty of native plants to admire in his new landscape. Let's hear music he wrote inspired by plants that, in his words, make it work here in the Mojave. The ensemble Windsync here playing Century Plant, followed by Joshua Tree, from a piece called Flora by Viet Quang.

A couple highlights from a piece called Flora by Viet Quang. Musical vignettes of plants that survive and thrive in the Mojave Desert. We heard it, Century Plant and Joshua Tree. The ensemble Windsync gave that performance at Clemson University in Clemson, South Carolina. A concert presented by the UTSI Chamber Music Series. Windsync got together at Rice University's Shepherd School of Music in 2009. And like many long-term groups, they've had some turnover throughout their time. Two founding members remain in the current lineup, flutist Garrett Hudson and French horn player Annie Hochhalder. Windsync is at the forefront of playing new music for wind quintet and having a lot of fun doing it. Always great to feature their work here on PT. In a moment, quick, name your favorite astronomer slash composer. Big hint coming up next on Performance Today from APM.

We're about to hear a piece by French composer Camille Saint-Saëns. Although simply calling him a composer doesn't really do the man justice. He had a profound sense of curiosity, dabbled in math and science, and for his entire long life, he was a rather serious amateur astronomer. When Saint-Saëns was 23 years old, he sold his first set of compositions to a publisher, which gave him a tremendous thrill, not just because somebody bought his music, but because with that money, he could afford to buy his own telescope. With that telescope, he followed a big comet through the sky that summer and fall in 1858. He made a careful study of double stars and the colors of stars. He made a point of knowing when and where unusual eclipses were coming up and scheduled concerts so he could be in the right place at the right time to see them. So let me go back and rephrase. We're about to hear a piece by French composer and serious amateur astronomer Camille Saint-Saëns. Here's young Italian cellist Ettore Pagano with the RAI National Symphony Orchestra led by Andres Orozco Estrada, with the Cello Concerto No. 1 by Camille Saint-Saëns.

The Cello Concerto No. 1 by Camille Saint-Saëns. Italian cellist Ettore Pagano out in front with Andres Orozco Estrada leading the Italian equivalent of the BBC Symphony, making music for broadcasts and live concerts. The RAI, a.k.a. Italian Radio and Television, National Symphony Orchestra. That performance took place in

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6: The pianist is sort of protagonist in this work. There's this kind of desperate partying kind of atmosphere towards the end, and then kind of a struggling towards

Conrad Tau. Coming up, the Atlanta Symphony Orchestra welcomes pianist Conrad Tau and its music director laureate Robert Spano for this piece, The Age of Anxiety by Leonard Bernstein. It's set in Manhattan in a time of malaise where four strangers meet in a bar and start letting it all out.

The Age of Anxiety coming up, and Conrad Tao joins me to chat about everything from the mystery of pianos to his concert fashion choice. I'm Sarah Zaslaw. Welcome to the ASO on GPB and a program recorded the weekend of May 7th. It extends the orchestra's Bernstein focus as part of its series America at 250. And up first, another quest for meaning with a different literary inspiration and a different solo instrument. In 1831, French composer Hector Berlioz traveled to Rome on a scholarship. While he was there, he decided to take off on his own and explore the Italian peninsula on foot. A few years later, Berlioz merged his own recollections with the sojourn described by Lord Byron in his epic poem, Childe Harold's Pilgrimage. It's about a disillusioned young nobleman, an aspiring knight, who leaves his leisurely existence to wander Europe in search of purpose. There are four episodes to Berlioz's piece, Harold in Italy. Harold in the Mountains, March of the Pilgrims, Serenade of an Abruzzi Mountaineer to his Mistress, and finally, Orgy of Bandits. To represent the moody youth, Berlioz chose the moody middle child of the string family, the viola. And playing it here will be Zhen Wei Shi. Zhen Wei Shi won major international prizes before being named Principal Viola of the Atlanta Symphony at age 23. That was in 2019. Last season, the Pittsburgh Symphony picked him as their principal violist. But for now, here he is back in Atlanta Symphony Hall with Robert Spano and their familiar old Atlanta Symphony colleagues for Harold in Italy.

0: Harold in Italy by Hector Berlioz with viola soloist Zhenwei Shi. Robert Spano conducted the Atlanta Symphony Orchestra. He's their music director emeritus. This performance from early May 2026. Berlioz wrote this music in 1834, inspired by his own travels in Italy and by Lord Byron's poem about a disillusioned young nobleman also seeking his way through the world by way of Southern Europe. Harold in Italy, ending with that brigand's orgy. Zhenwei Shi attended conservatories in Shanghai and London. He won various competitions, including the special jury prize at the 2016 Tertis competition. That's a viola competition. And he's performed at prestigious venues on three continents. In 2019, the Atlanta Symphony picked him as their principal violist. And last year, the Pittsburgh Symphony picked him as theirs. It's the ASO on GPB. I'm Sarah Zaslaw. Coming up, The Age of Anxiety by Leonard Bernstein, featuring pianist Conrad Tau. And in just a moment, I speak with him too.
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0: This is GPB. I'm Sarah Zaslaw, and I am really excited to sit down today with pianist and also composer Conrad Tau. Conrad, welcome.
2: Hi, Sarah.
0: You are, what, in your early 30s now?
2: Yes.
0: But I've been hearing your name for decades on From the Top and Performance Today. You've been on the professional scene a long time already. What is your earliest musical memory?
2: My earliest musical memory is probably of being in like group Suzuki classes as a violinist. I think I was probably about 2.5 or 3 in these memories. I think at that point I'd already started playing piano at home, and my parents had tried to find a piano teacher and were unsuccessful, and so reached out to the local Suzuki program class school. And so that's my earliest memories, like 45 infants in a room scrubbing away on Twinkle Twinkle Little Star on extra small violins, which was like, that was the motivator. It was like, pianos don't come in small sizes, but violins do. So
0: yeah. When did you find a piano teacher who would teach someone that young?
2: Shortly after. My parents found a friend of theirs who was nice enough to give free lessons kind of as an experiment, and I was 3.5.
0: At that point, your family lived in Urbana, Illinois, at the University of Illinois. Later moved to New York City. How old were you then?
2: I was 9 when we moved up to New York.
0: Was that to get more musical resources for you, or would they have moved anyway?
2: It was a good timing. I think my mom, who was working at UIUC in Urbana when I was born, got a job working at Columbia in New York. And so we all moved up really for her job. But it was good timing. Like, I think there was also talk of maybe me exploring some conservatory programs up east.
0: And you're a real composer, too. Have keyboard and composer always gone together? Did you just start noodling as soon as you could play?
2: Yeah, pretty much. I did. I started improvising from the start of my playing, I think, because my memories from this time are really spotty. I don't remember the beginning of my musical journey really at all. So when I think about it, it makes sense to me as like language. It's kind of discovering music as a language and then trying to figure out like, well, what does it mean to write your own sentence? So yeah, from the very beginning, I was improvising and trying to kind of make up my own melodies once I figured out how to like play Mary Had a Little Lamb. And then when I was 3, I started reading music, and I have these old sketchbooks from that time, actually. It's like 6 staffs to a page, and it's just these scrawls of me trying to figure out how to write music notation, and everything is wrong. Everything is backwards. I couldn't spell yet either. But it's really amazing to look back at that early, extremely primitive pawing at the paper in a way. So yeah, there was always this curiosity about what it meant to write your own music.
0: The piece you're playing with the Atlanta Symphony, Leonard Bernstein's Symphony No. 2, Age of Anxiety, is based on a book by the same title. It's a book-length poem from 1947 by W.H. Auden. This is an English poet who was living in New York City at the time.
3: It was right after World War II, and you might think that would be a sort of happy time for a victorious nation, but he was writing about a kind of malaise or directionlessness in the form of four New Yorkers, three guys, one girl, who start free associating to each other at a bar about the meaningless of it all. Have you read the book yourself?
2: I have a copy of it. I think I made it about halfway through. It felt very of its time to me, actually. Kind of modern, but also very earnest angst. It actually feels very relevant, though, right now. A kind of like complacent malaise.
3: Complacent malaise.
2: Yeah.
3: Bernstein's Age of Anxiety is not standard core repertoire. You could easily have gone through your career without it, and yet you've performed it at least three times or so now. What spoke to you about it? Why did you want this piece in your life?
2: Well, I was lucky. I got to hear the piece when I was pretty young. I heard it at Juilliard when I was probably 11 or 12. I was really excited by it as a kid. I remember the opening clarinets really left a huge impression on me.
3: It starts with this duet, just two clarinets for quite a bit.
2: This gorgeous, very quiet clarinet duo. I remember as an 11-year-old, I think I went right home and wrote like a ripoff piece of my own very quickly after trying to do a similar thing. I was attracted to it because of its emotional tenor. I mean, that opening is so beautiful and so haunting and so plaintive, and it's also very earnest. I think the appeal of Bernstein in general for me, because I also saw West Side Story at a young age, and I also got to see Wonderful Town on Broadway in a revival. So I was really attracted to Bernstein's theatrical sensibility and his very specific sound. As I got older, I also became more and more interested in jazz and improvisation more broadly, but also stylistically in like American jazz, mid-century jazz. And so that element, which of course is present in this symphony with the mask, that also became like a real joy. There's this sort of desperation, this kind of desperate partying kind of atmosphere towards the end, and then kind of a struggling towards meaning, probably. Struggling towards feeling like you have spirit that animates you, you know?
3: Any other overview or details to orient us to what we're about to hear?
2: You're going to hear a lot of beautiful open harmonies. You're going to hear a lot of Bernstein lushness and melody. There's going to be these wonderful moments of lilt. From a structural standpoint, the piece is in two large parts. The first movement is a set of 14 variations, and then the second movement is a dirge, a mask, and then this kind of world-encompassing finale.
3: Pianist Conrad Tau speaking with me at GPB the weekend of this concert in early May. And now he joins the Atlanta Symphony Orchestra and Robert Spano for music about malaise and the search for spirit that animates you in this world. Bernstein's Age of Anxiety. The piano makes its entrance in a bit. The music gets jazzy later on. But it all opens with just the ASO's Jesse McCandless and Ivan Valbuena playing their two clarinets.

0: The Atlanta Symphony Orchestra, with its music director laureate Robert Spano conducting, and pianist Conrad Tau in The Age of Anxiety, the Symphony No. 2 by American composer Leonard Bernstein. Bernstein took his inspiration from a book-length poem, also called The Age of Anxiety, by W.H. Auden from 1947. It depicts post-war malaise in Manhattan as four kind of lost strangers strike up a stream of consciousness conversation in a bar and eventually continue it at one of their apartments, trying to party their way into some kind of meaning in life. Pianist Conrad Tau was born in 1994. He lives in New York himself. He is also a composer. And while sincere, he is not stuffy. He loves interacting with an audience. Conrad Tau, how do you decide when to give an encore?
1: I usually feel like the one who's eager to play one. So it's really just feeling out, like, when can I do it? How long can I stretch this out before they leave? You know? So I think that's really ultimately, that's all it is. Uh-huh.
0: Do you decide in advance or on spur of the moment what you're going to play?
1: It's a little bit of both. It's usually a couple options at most, and then I'll make a final decision usually right before.
2: Hi, everybody. Hello. I love that. Hi, everybody up there, especially. I would love to play one more thing for all of you tonight. This is some more American music. A few different Americans. Harold Arlen, Yip Harburg, and one Art Tatum. So, this is my transcription of Art Tatum's 1953 recording of a little known tune called Over the Rainbow.

0: Conrad Tau with his recreation of Art Tatum's 1953 take on Over the Rainbow by Harold Arlen. That was Art Tatum's one-time studio improvisation, nothing he wrote down, but Conrad Tau transcribed it all so he can reproduce it now. He played that as an encore in Atlanta in early May. Over the Rainbow in any version is a song with special significance to a lot of people. And I saw at least one member of the orchestra behind you looking moved by your choice. Do you play it as a kind of message, or is it just a great beloved American tune?
1: I mean, it's a beloved American tune, and it also is one that carries significance to many people, to many friends of Dorothy, perhaps. I mean, I have played different Tatum encores before, and as I mentioned earlier, I do just really love jazz. It has a lot of different meanings for people. It's a tune everyone seems to know in this country. And there is something to playing a transcription of something so iconic that also then is being interpreted by another pianist, a jazz pianist. Yeah, it's an intentional choice.
0: And I rarely ask about performers' wardrobe choices. But if you don't mind, I'm curious. At this concert, you wore this thin black jacket with cutouts right around or below the armpits. Mm-hmm. Is that a fashion choice, or do you just crave ventilation?
1: It is a fashion choice. It's a piece that exists in the world. I did not design this piece. I found it on the rack. It's by one of my favorite designers, Walter van Beerendonk, who's this wonderful avant-garde Belgian designer. And I went to Dover Street Market in New York, and I was really there to kind of have a museum experience and just look at some of his clothes. And this was the last one of these jackets. It fit me. It was 70% off. So it was written in the stars, clearly. But yes, it does have the added benefit of actually providing a little bit of ventilation in addition to just being a really great, memorable piece.
0: Conrad Tau, thank you so much. It's been really a treat to get to meet you.
1: Thank you. Thank you. Appreciate that.
0: It's the ASO on GPB. I'm Sarah Zaslaw. And you can find a longer version of our conversation on GPB's website, gpb.org. Before Bernstein's Age of Anxiety and that encore, this concert opened with Harold in Italy by Hector Berlioz, featuring violist Zhenwei Shi. This was the second of two springtime concerts with Robert Spano conducting, the music director laureate making his return for back-to-back weekends. This was also the fourth program the Atlanta Symphony presented this spring to mark America at 250. Next time on the show, Jerry Ho conducts the world premiere of A Tale of the Bunny and the Turtle by Nicky Sohn, and the First Symphony by Sergei Rachmaninoff, and the Violin Concerto by Philip Glass with distinguished American violinist Jennifer Coe. Please join me again for that next week, same time, right here. The Atlanta Symphony's concert audio is recorded and produced by engineer Jeremy Toos with Dan Carey Bailey. And at Georgia Public Broadcasting, I'm Sarah Zaslaw, your host and producer for the ASO on GPB.

Well, let's stick with tonight's soloist, Conrad Tau, for the rest of this hour. He has varied recordings to choose from, playing his own compositions and other contemporary music and standard repertoire, too. Today, why don't we listen to him play Gaspard de la Nuit, Gaspard of the Night, by Maurice Ravel.

0: pianist Conrad Tau from his teenaged 2013 Warner Classics album Voyages, playing Gaspard de la Nuit by Maurice Ravel. Earlier on the show, Conrad Tau was soloist with the Atlanta Symphony Orchestra in The Age of Anxiety, the Symphony No. 2 by Leonard Bernstein. Next week, the guest conductor is Jerry Ho, and the soloist will be violinist Jennifer Coe, in a program of music by Nikki Sohn, Sergei Rachmaninoff, and Philip Glass. I'm Sarah Zaslav. Please join me again then for that Atlanta Symphony concert on the ASO on GPB.
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1: The musical equivalent of that is judging a piece by its title. Claude Debussy might have been acknowledging this when he decided to retitle this piece, one of the greatest ever written. You and I know it as Clair de Lune. It started off with a rather less inspired title. What's in a name? Coming up this hour.

It's conductor Howard Griffiths leading the Northern Sinfonia, Three Soliloquies from Love's Labor's Lost by Gerald Finzi. The great Philip Glass is one of our most revered composers. He's 89 years old, and he's not done yet. Along with Clint Eastwood and John Williams, Glass is one of those artists who just refuses to slow down. He's still in there fighting. Here is the Somnambulist from his Les Enfants Terribles.

Two pianos performed by the sisters Labeck, Katia and Marielle, performing the Somnambulist from Les Enfants Terribles by Philip Glass. And I'll have his violin concerto coming up for you in just a moment. 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Here's Gidon Kremer with the Vienna Philharmonic performing the Violin Concerto by Philip Glass.

Christoph von Dohnányi, leading the Vienna Philharmonic featuring violinist Gidon Kremer, the violin concerto by Philip Glass. Coming up, Debussy makes a concession to marketing.

Would you be just as excited about a Robert Zimmerman concert as a Bob Dylan concert? Because they are the same guy. Bob Dylan just kind of has a ring to it phonetically, right? Reminds you of Dylan Thomas. So the question on the table is the musical version of whether to judge a book by its cover, which is to say, whether to judge a piece by its title. Here's one that started off as the regular old Promenade Sentimentale, ho-hum, but you and I know it as Clair de Lune. Ah, magic.

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4: He wrote his first symphony at 20 years old and then rejected it, said it was immature. It really only survived because a friend quietly collected copies of everything he wrote.

Renata, this is Music Through the Night. Hey, look at that. You made it to the end of the week. On the crest of Friday, but let's be real, the holiday weekend sort of starts today. And honestly, no matter how you choose to celebrate our country's 250th anniversary, whatever aspects of our country you're most proud of, this piece of music can help you feel that pride. It's E.J. Moran's Serenade in G Major. Here's the Northern Sinfonia of England.

English and Irish folk flavor flowing through that serenade by E.J. Moran, the Northern Sinfonia of England performing Richard Hickox at the podium. I'm Melanie Renata with a piece for strings that is both stunning and a little bit ghostly. It's coming up for you in just a minute. You're listening to Music Through the Night.

This string quartet by French composer Germaine Taillefer, it was so impressive when it premiered that she was invited to join a rather exclusive group of composers, eventually known as Les Six. They focused on pushing the musical boundaries of the time, getting their work to move beyond Impressionism and Wagnerism. And you can tell this piece helped to move the needle.

a piece that's both pretty and pretty haunting. The string quartet from Germain Taillefer, the Stenhammer Quartet performing. I'm Melanie Renata. Thank you for being with me for some music through the night. Have you ever created something and then later you're just so embarrassed by it? Yeah, I think that happens to everybody at some point. What's nice, though, is when you have friends who see your greatness and sort of save you from yourself. Cyril Scott didn't like his first symphony, but his friend Percy Grainger championed it, and thank goodness he did. It's shared with you here by the BBC Philharmonic.

0: And it's really only because of friendship that that work exists at all. The very first symphony in G major from Cyril Scott. Martin Brabbins there at the podium conducting the BBC Philharmonic.
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0: Imagine strolling through Vienna in the 1790s, new music buzzing through the streets, and everywhere you turn, people are humming the same catchy tune. Beethoven was still in his 20s and was already making waves as a fiery pianist and composer. But he couldn't resist the moment. He borrowed that street song and he gave it a dazzling, dazzling twist. A trio that's both elegant and playful. And it comes dancing into the hour in just a bit.

Historically, Clementi was most influential with his piano works. Clearly, he was not a one-trick pony, though. The Philharmonia Orchestra there with Clementi's Fourth Symphony in D. I'm Melanie Renata, and if you and I have spent any time together, you know I can't let a night go by without a little classical guitar. I've got a special piece for you in just a minute. 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

You really don't need to know anything about guitar technique to know how special this piece of music is. Written as an ode to Spanish guitarist Andrés Segovia, composed with deep appreciation by French guitarist Ida Presti, and performed lovingly here by guitarist Berta Rojas.

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I'm Melanie Renata with a pretty playful piece here from Beethoven. Pianist Rudolf Buchbinder joins cellist Heinrich Schiff and clarinetist Sabina Meyer, all clearly having fun here for Gassenauer, Beethoven's fourth piano trio in B-flat major. 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

0: Just bubbling over with enthusiasm, pianist Rudolf Buchbinder, cellist Heinrich Schiff, and clarinetist Sabina Meyer with Gassenauer, Beethoven's fourth piano trio in B-flat major.
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0: Oh, those wonderfully musical morning birds. They have absolutely zero respect for your sleep schedule. Those first light chirps outside your window, they might send you burrowing under the pillow, or if you just roll with it, they can pull you straight out of bed and invite you to join them in greeting the morning. Either way, there's really no ignoring them. You know, Haydn couldn't ignore them either. He wrote a string quartet so inspired and alive with birdsong that it earned a nickname, the bird, obviously. And just like those early birds, this work is on the way. I'm Melanie Renata, so glad you're here. This is Music Through the Night. It set the standard for other composers. Samuel Courage Taylor's Little Concert Suite, the shining example of how to craft a four-movement suite. And this is the opening movement, Nanette's Caprice. Here's the RTE Concert Orchestra.

booming sounds from A Little Concert Suite by Samuel Coleridge Taylor. That's the first movement there, Nanette's Caprice. Adrian Leeper conducting the RTE Concert Orchestra. I'm Melanie Renata. This is Music Through the Night. And it could be argued that no one has known the flute better than composer Johann Quantz. He was a flute maker. He wrote a book about flute performance, and he wrote hundreds of pieces of music for the flute. This is but one, his flute concerto in D, performed for you by Ariane and flutist Claire Gumand.

Ariane and flutist Claire Guimon with Kwanzaa's Flute Concerto in D Major. It's not the last time a little flutter will say hello to you this hour. I'm Melanie Renata, and I've got a bit of gothic fiction for you first. It's just on the horizon. 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

It's a dramatic poem from the early 1800s, Manfred. A supernatural tale musically adapted by Robert Schumann in 1852. This is his Manfred Overture, his opus 115, performed for you here by the Vienna Philharmonic.

The drama just oozing from that work. Schumann's Manfred Overture, the Vienna Philharmonic performing Leonard Bernstein at the podium. 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I'm Melanie Renata. This is Music Through the Night. And some birds greet you wicked early here. Haydn's 32nd string quartet, known as The Bird, performed for you by the Kodály Quartet.

0: Haydn wrote nearly 70 string quartets. He basically invented them. So he got to play around a bit. He filled that one with birdsong, and thus his 32nd string quartet in C is known as The Bird, the Kodaly Quartet performing.
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0: Imagine sharing something you poured your heart into and the person you trusted most tells you it's worthless. That's what happened to Tchaikovsky when he played his first piano concerto for a friend who'd always seemed supportive. But no, every note was met with silence. And then, harsh words spilled out of their mouth. Worthless, unplayable, unskillful. Did Tchaikovsky change this work? No. He changed who he trusted. He found another friend who saw the music for what it was. You know, often it's not about changing yourself, it's about changing who you let call themselves your friend. This work from Tchaikovsky's on the way. I'm Melanie Renata. This is Music Through the Night. Felix and Fanny Mendelssohn grew up on Shakespeare. As kids, they often performed his plays, and their favorite was reportedly A Midsummer Night's Dream. So years later, when Felix Mendelssohn was given the opportunity, he returned to that enchanted forest not once, but twice. And he captured all of its mischief and mystery in his music. This is the overture from his first successful go at it. It's performed for you here by the Orchestral Ensemble of Paris.

the heartbeat of Shakespeare pulsing through that work by Mendelssohn, his overture from A Midsummer Night's Dream, John Nelson conducting the Orchestral Ensemble of Paris. I'm Melanie Renata. This is Music Through the Night. And sometimes, in the depth of the night, you need something bright. I got you. Hold on.

You simply can't leave from this work without a smile on your face, or at least a pep in your step. Mozart's Rondo for Violin and Orchestra in B-flat major. Violinist Bai Baskiri performing with the Swedish Chamber Orchestra.

violinist Baiba Skryde and the Swedish Chamber Orchestra with the very chipper Rondo for Violin and Orchestra in B-flat major from your boy Mozart. I'm your girl, Melanie Renata. So glad you're here for some music through the night. Every single note in this work by Tchaikovsky, it carries with it the boldness of a composer who refused to bend his brilliance. After some pretty harsh criticism from someone he trusted himself more, and he kept his first piano concerto exactly as he wanted it. It's performed for you here by pianist Barry Douglas and the London Symphony.

0: Music full of drama and the triumph of trusting your own voice. Tchaikovsky's first piano concerto in B flat major, performed for you there by the London Symphony and pianist Barry Douglas, Leonard Slatkin at the podium.
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4: Good morning. Democratic voters have been turning out this primary season, some out of frustration with party leaders. Will the fight inside the party hurt its chances to take back the House? It's Morning Edition from NPR News. The heat wave across much of the U.S. is especially dangerous for people who work outdoors. I'm Amy Martinez.
5: And I'm Michelle Martin. We run down the protections workers in some states get and why two states banned them. Also, 1 year after the Texas floods, families help get new camp safety laws passed. And ahead of Independence Day, how some Alaska Natives celebrate their independence from more than a century of being wards of the state. It is Friday, July 3rd. On this day in 1775, George Washington took command of the Continental Army. News is next.
6: Live from NPR News in Washington, I'm Nora Rahm. A dangerous heat wave is gripping more than half the nation ahead of the 4th of July weekend. As millions of people crank up their air conditioners along the East Coast, utilities are bracing for a surge in electricity demand. Miriam Wasser from member station WBUR reports.
7: Peak electric demand usually occurs between 4 and 8 p.m. on hot summer days. That's when people come home from work and solar production tapers off. Mary-Kate Calipetrio with the New England Grid Operator says that while they expect to have just enough power to meet demand this week, they're still suggesting people try to use less.
8: If you're able to shift using energy intensive appliances, things like running your dishwasher, doing a load of laundry, or charging an EV can sort of shift the demand and help reduce how much electricity is being used.
7: Other tips: pre-cooling your home before peak hours, closing blinds, and unplugging unnecessary appliances. For NPR News, I'm Miriam Wasser in Boston.
6: A former Olympian is being charged with vandalism, a felony, of the Lincoln Memorial reflecting pool. David Hearn said he'd been riding his bike and stopped to touch the newly peeled coating. Janine Pirro, the U.S. attorney for the District of Columbia, says Hearn had harmed the pool intentionally. She says he ripped up recently installed sealant and caused more than $1,000 in damage.
9: Our evidence further shows that the National Park Service employees observed Hearn actually forcefully and violently pulling up and removing the bottom liner with both hands.
6: His attorneys told the Associated Press

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1: He resigned from the DOJ before Trump returned to office. Now he's weighing in on criminal investigations into the likes of former FBI Director James Comey, saying cases against Comey, for example, have no merit.
2: The only reasonable explanation is the president has it out for these people, and he has people who are his former personal lawyers who are going to do what he says, regardless of the facts or law.
1: Smith says he believes in the career staff at the DOJ and that they will fight to do the right thing. Jacqueline Diaz, NPR News.
3: You're listening to NPR News in Washington. Tens of thousands of people are still missing after twin earthquakes struck Venezuela last week on Wednesday night. The official death toll is 2,595. Hospital emergency departments are especially busy places every July 4th weekend. NPR's Sydney Lutkin reports that fireworks are often to blame.
4: There were an estimated 13,000 fireworks-related injuries and 15 deaths in 2025. That's according to the U.S. Consumer Product Safety Commission. Dr. Ryan Stanton is the president-elect of the American College of Emergency Physicians. He says most of those injuries happen around the 4th of July weekend.
5: Fireworks, no matter whether they're professional or backyard, they are serious business and can lead to some significant life-altering injuries.
4: He says to keep children away from fireworks, even sparklers. According to the Consumer Product Safety Commission, when sober adults do use fireworks, they should light them one at a time and then step back. Always keep a bucket of water or a hose nearby and never try to relight a firework. Sydney Lupkin, NPR News.
3: According to the Centers for Disease Control and Prevention, the West Nile virus season has begun early this year. At least 48 cases reported, the highest number at this time of year since 2004. It's the most common mosquito-borne disease in the U.S. It's been reported in 23 states, with most cases involving severe neurological complications. The CDC urges people to use insect repellent, wear long sleeves, and stay indoors between dusk and dawn. This is NPR News.
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10: I'm Robin Young. 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
12: It's Morning Edition from NPR News. I'm Michelle Martin in Washington, D.C.
13: And I'm A. Martinez in Los Angeles, California. Today is the eve of the 250th birthday of the United States.
12: Tomorrow, there will be celebrations of Independence Day, large and small, all across the country, many of which are being affected by intense heat.
13: NPR culture correspondent Anastasia Siulkas has been tracking the festivities across the U.S. So what are some of the difficult choices some people are going to have to make about public events?
14: Well, that heat wave is extending from Texas all the way up and down the East Coast. And officials across much of the country are going to have to make some tough decisions, potentially at the

0: last minute. But some places have already decided to cancel or cut back on their festivities, eh? The city of Philadelphia, which of course is central to our independence story, has already decided to substantially cut its annual 4th of July parade route. Many communities in Colorado, like Durango and Vail, have canceled their fireworks displays due to the risk of wildfires. And it's not clear yet what's going to happen in Washington, D.C., where President Trump has, of course, been emphasizing this 250th anniversary.
1: Yeah, that's the big spot that everyone's looking at, because the Great American State Fair is out there and on the National Mall, and it's going to be out there in blazing heat no matter what.
0: That's right. Yesterday afternoon, Morning Edition producer Lindsay Totty headed out to the mall to check out the state fair. It was 101 degrees and felt like 114 with the heat index. And hydration is really an issue. For security, metal and glass water bottles aren't being allowed, so folks can only bring in or buy plastic ones. And at the concession stands, water is priced like at an airport. It's $5 for a 20-ounce bottle. A lemonade is $10. There are hydration stations scattered around where visitors can get free bottles of water and a little bit of space to cool down.
1: All right, well, at least there's that. So what's the plan for the evening in D.C. for the Capitol 4th concert and fireworks display?
0: That is a good question, and we just don't have a good answer yet. Yesterday, the Capitol Police in D.C. announced they'll be making a call this morning whether or not the public will be allowed to attend the Capitol 4th event this evening. Today, the forecast is for 102 degrees, with the heat index expected to make it feel up to 113. And Washington in the summer is notoriously hot and muggy. In any case, you are really reminded that this city was built on a swamp. A couple of days ago, President Trump said at a public event that he intended to give a, quote, really long speech on the night of the 4th. But it's supposed to be nearly as hot then as it will be during the day.
1: All right, what about some other big 250th anniversary events that are happening elsewhere?
0: Well, as of now, the coast is clear, so to speak, for the arrival of the tall ships here in New York, where I'm based. As of now, we're still expecting about 40 tall ships from around the world and something along the lines of 20,000 sailors to be here starting this afternoon. And that is despite scorching temperatures and a heat index of up to 115 degrees.
1: All right, that's NPR's Anastasia Tsiolkas. Thanks a lot.
0: Thanks for having me.
1: Rescue workers in Kyiv pulled bodies out of an apartment building overnight, a building that was crushed by a Russian missile on Thursday. Officials say 30 people were killed in the volley of missiles and drones in Ukraine's capital.
2: The attack was Russia's response to weeks of Ukrainian drone strikes on Russian oil refineries. That's an attempt by Ukraine to weaken the Kremlin's ability to wage war.
1: Joining us now is NPR's Joanna Kakissis, who is in Kyiv. Joanna, how is Kyiv recovering?
3: Well, many here, they're still very shaken, especially in southeastern Kyiv, where Russian missiles hit this high-rise apartment complex. And if you walk outside this complex, you will see right next to a kindergarten where one of the missiles left this giant crater. An apartment building collapsed, and Ukrainian President Volodymyr Zelensky spoke to reporters outside the rubble. He looked tired and angry, and he said, look, if our allies had delivered the air defense supplies they had promised on time, I think we could have saved more lives and homes. He said Russia's latest attack exposed Ukraine's shortage of interceptors for missiles.
1: Yeah, I saw NATO leaders meeting in Turkey next week, and the Security Alliance has been helping Ukraine defend itself. I mean, does Volodymyr Zelensky have a message for them?
3: Yes, he has said many times before that Russia is a threat not just to Ukraine, but to Europe as a whole. And in his evening video address last night, Zelensky said he wants to secure licenses to produce U.S.-designed Patriot air defense missiles in Ukraine and Europe.
4: Якщо, звісно, НАТО ще щось значить для союзників.
3: He's saying if NATO still means something to the allies, Europe must have its own capacity to defend itself from all types of threats, including Russian ballistic missiles. Now, last month, G7 leaders said they would consider granting a license to Ukraine to produce air defense missiles.
1: Is Ukraine developing its own anti-missile system?
3: Yeah, actually, they are. The Ukrainian defense firm Firepoint is testing an anti-ballistic interceptor to destroy Russian missiles. Those interceptors are not ready yet, so there's this gap. Ukraine has already developed interceptors that destroy Russian drones.
1: And I know, yeah, that Ukraine has also made its own attack drones, including some that can travel more than 1,000 miles. So how does Ukraine use those?
3: Yeah, well, for weeks now, Ukraine has launched this systematic campaign of long-range drone strikes deep inside Russia and in Russian-occupied Ukrainian territories. Ukrainian drones have even hit Moscow and St. Petersburg and as far away as Siberia. Now, the targets have largely been Russia's oil industry. This is a pillar of the Russian economy. Since this past March, there have been more than 50 reported Ukrainian strikes on Russian oil refineries and energy facilities.
1: And what's the goal with those drone strikes?
3: So Ukraine says these long-range strikes are targeting what it calls Russia's war machine. It is an attempt to pressure the Kremlin to end the war. The drone strikes have caused widespread gas shortages in Russia, and Russia is also making very little progress on the front line. Ukrainian drone strikes have hit supply routes and logistics centers for Russian troops on the front line and inside Russia. And a new report from the Center for Strategic and International Studies says that the Russian military is actually suffering far higher casualties than Ukrainian forces, a rate of nearly 8-1, which is much higher than it was at the beginning of the war. Zelensky has said many times that he wants to bring the Kremlin's war home to Russians, and Russians are now feeling the pain.
1: All right, that's NPR's Joanna Kakissis. Joanna, thanks.
3: You're welcome.
1: Lawmakers in Congress have gone home for the 4th of July recess. Now, when they return, much of their focus will turn to this fall's midterm elections.
2: This morning, we wanted to focus on the race for the House, where Democrats are hopeful they can win back the majority, but fighting within the party could complicate their plans.
1: NPR political reporter Elena Moore has been following this. So, Elena, primaries can expose tensions inside a party, but it seems for Democrats this year, it feels especially pronounced. Why is that?
5: Well, Democrats have long been struggling with how to re-energize their base. And in some Democratic primaries this cycle, voters have been engaged and they're turning out because there's deep frustration with the party establishment and politics as usual. And most recently, we've seen this dynamic play out in some high-profile upsets where candidates in Denver and New York City have ousted sitting Democrats that they feel are not far enough to the left.
1: Okay, so how do those upsets happen?
5: Well, these are candidates who are running on a core set of issues. In large part, you know, they want the party to adopt ambitious economic policies to address the affordability crisis. They're also talking a lot about money in politics and criticizing elected Democrats for taking donations from corporate PACs and pro-Israel lobbying groups. And those were key issues for Daria Lisa Avila Chevalier. She's a Democratic socialist from New York who successfully challenged Adriano Espaillat, the chair of the powerful Congressional Hispanic Caucus in the House. And one thing, A, that made that such a big deal is Espaillat was backed by House Minority Leader Hakeem Jeffries. So his loss may underscore that frustration a lot of voters are feeling with the establishment right now.
1: Okay, so if it appears to be a winning message and Democrats want to win and need to win, I would assume, I mean, why aren't they embracing more of these candidates?
5: Well, some are. I mean, just yesterday we saw Alexandria Ocasio-Cortez endorse Abdul El-Sayed in Michigan's Democratic primary for Senate. We should say El-Sayed is a progressive, not a Democratic socialist, but he's one of several candidates that's being painted as too extreme by Republicans. And now that's an attack that all Democrats are bracing for, because even though Democrats broadly agree on key economic issues, they worry that other positions held by more leftist candidates will muddy their message. Take Avila Chevalier, for example. She holds positions that make some Democrats nervous. For one, on her campaign website, she advocates for abolishing the, quote, deportation machine. She is also one of several candidates who has faced criticism that their opposition to Israel's war in Gaza borders on anti-Semitism, and those are charges that these candidates deny.
6: All right, so how is all of this affecting the way Democratic leaders are thinking about November and maybe even past that?
5: Well, it's complicated because it's clear that these candidates have tapped into something, You know, they're doing a better job engaging voters that Democrats have struggled with, like young voters in these liberal cities. But at the same time, Democrats also need to win in more moderate places if they want to retake the House. So it's a balancing act. They think focusing on the economy is a winning message, but they don't want voters distracted by other issues. And that's what Republicans are going to try to do. And if Democrats win, there's the question of whether they can all work together.
6: That's NPR political reporter Elena Moore. Thanks a lot.
5: Thanks, A.

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5: They're on roadsides across Georgia. 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
0: It's Morning Edition from NPR News. I'm E. Martinez.
7: And I'm Michelle Martin. Good morning. As the United States celebrates 250 years since the signing of the Declaration of Independence, we've been exploring how the American experiment has lived up to its promise of life, liberty, and the pursuit of happiness. Today, that journey takes us to an island in the Bering Sea, where one community has spent centuries fighting for self-determination. Here's Theo Greenlee from member station KUCB in Alaska.
8: This story starts in Anchorage with the most American of pastimes. It's perfect weather for a ball game. Still, though, grade schooler Chloe Zaharoff is trying not to panic.
9: Stressing.
8: All of the players here are from St. Paul, a tiny island midway between Russia and Alaska, home to an Alaska Native community of about 300 people. Every June, they commemorate a baseball game from over 80 years ago. In the spring of 1942, the Second World War reached Alaska. Japanese forces bombed a naval base and occupied the Aleutian Islands of Attu and Kiska for nearly a year. The United States responded by sending over 100,000 troops to the Alaska Territory. There's a reason this music sounds a little bit like Looney Tunes. Warner Brothers produced this training film for newly arrived military personnel.
10: The Aleutians are a string of island bases extending over 1,000 miles westward from the Alaskan Peninsula.
8: The government evacuated about a dozen island communities, but only Alaska Native residents were forced to leave. Non-Native residents in the region could stay. On June 14th, the people of St. Paul were in the middle of a baseball game when a U.S. Army ship arrived on their shore.
11: We were just enjoying our time playing ball, and
9: They came in and told us to pack one bag.
8: Carly Bordakovsky's grandfather was one of roughly 300 Ununga residents ordered onto the ship.
9: They didn't even let them finish the game. It was abrupt.
8: It dropped them off at an abandoned fish cannery over 1,000 miles away. One historian described the conditions as worse than those provided for German prisoners of war held in the United States. The evacuees lived in the rotting and squalid camp for nearly 3 years. By the time they were allowed to return, 1 in 10 had died. And that's why Olga Zaharoff, Chloe's mom, helps organize this annual remembrance game.
11: To make sure, you know, our kids and the future generations know, like, what happened to our people. Because you're not going to find this kind of history in history books.
8: To understand what happened in 1942, you have to go back much further. The people of St. Paul's fight for self-determination began during the Russian Empire, when Ununga people were forced to harvest seals for the fur trade. Then the United States purchased Alaska. It took over the fur seal industry and continued the same labor system. This was in 1867. 2 years after the Civil War and the formal abolition of slavery in the United States. But something similar to slavery was happening in St. Paul.
12: We were dominated. You couldn't even think for yourself. You couldn't speak for yourself.
8: That's former St. Paul Mayor Gabe Stepitin in a 1982 interview on Alaska's public television network.
12: Some of our letters used to be censored. White people weren't allowed to associate with the Aleuts. We weren't allowed to associate with the white people.
8: During the evacuation, some Ununga people visited towns near the camps. For the first time, they saw fellow Americans choosing where they lived, where they worked, and how they built their lives. Many of them started lobbying for their constitutional rights when they returned to St. Paul after the war. But nothing changed. Robert Melavidov grew up on the island during that period, and he started laboring in the government seal harvest as a teenager, just as generations before him had done.
13: Early spring, they hang up a list, all the people that signed up and what they're assigned to do. So we'd all, as teenagers, go running down to the store and hurry up and look at the list and see what your job is going to be for the summer.
8: But by the 70s, public attitudes toward fur had begun to sour, and the seal harvest was becoming less profitable. In 1985, the federal government officially ended commercial sealing in St. Paul. For the first time in generations, the people were free. It should have been cause for celebration. But Robert Melavidov remembers how difficult that time really was.
13: This is new to us. You know, we've been run by the government since forever. Everything we do here, we had to be, you know, approved by the government. So this is a whole new concept. You know, we're going to be on our own here. So we have to start coming up with creative ways to just to have an economy and survive.
14: The government's pulling out. What are we going to do?
8: That's Robert's cousin, Zenaida Melavidov. But everyone calls her Kuka Z. Kuka means grandmother.
14: I cooked.
8: Melavidov had worked in the government harvest. When it shut down, she went to work as a cook, something she still does today.
14: We're making million-dollar soup and fried bread. Alavix. Fried bread, Alavix.
8: Today, Melavidov and her granddaughter are cooking for Aleut Independence Day, which marks the end of the government seal harvest and the beginning of freedom.
9: The government gave everybody money, and they called it corned beef money.
8: Her granddaughter, Destiny Bristol Cushion, says they used that money to start a new industry.
9: A lot of people in my family grew up fishing. I learned how to fish from my dad and my uncles.
8: Bristol Cushion now works for the tribal government. She's part of a younger generation helping to carry St. Paul into its next chapter. Melavidov checks on the soup and fry bread.
14: You want your bowl to Alavix, girl?
9: Mm-hmm.
14: Okay.
8: Melavidov looks satisfied. After a life shaped by the seal harvest and the long fight for independence, she lets her granddaughter take the lead. For NPR News, I'm Theo Greenlee in Alaska.

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1: I'm Sarah Aumann. I own Out of the Blue in Blue Ridge, Georgia. 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
6: Live from NPR News in Washington, I'm Nora Rahm. Rescue crews in Kyiv are searching for survivors after a major Russian attack on the Ukrainian capital yesterday. At least 30 people were killed. NPR's Joanna Kakissis has been covering the war, now in its fifth year. She reports Ukraine has now developed drones that other countries want.
7: At the beginning of this war, if you'd mentioned that Ukraine was going to be exporting weapons, people would have laughed at you. And that's exactly what they're getting ready to do now. And because of the Iran war, Middle Eastern countries were like burning the phone lines here. Can we have your interceptor drones? Because these interceptor drones, they cost like $1,000. They're like 3D printed out. They look like toy rockets. They literally look like toy. They're the size of a big bottle of water. And they could take out these Shahed drones that Iran makes.
6: President Trump says he doesn't handle his own finances. Financial disclosures this week showed his net worth rose by about $2 billion since he began his second term. He told CNBC one of his sons takes care of that.
8: My son, Eric, handles it. I don't talk to him about things such as this. I think I'd be allowed to. I'm not sure even what the status is, but I don't.
6: A heat wave will continue across much of the central and eastern U.S. today, with record high temperatures likely through the 4th of July weekend. This increases the risk for heat-related illnesses. This is NPR News in Washington. Louisiana's Republican Attorney General has been indicted on 16 counts, including intimidation. The charges stem from letters she sent to New Orleans city officials. Mel Bridges with member station WWNO reports.
9: A grand jury in Orleans Parish indicted the state's Republican Attorney General Liz Merle on 8 counts of malfeasance in office and 8 counts of intimidation. The letters went to 5 Democratic city council members, the mayor, the city attorney, and a retired judge. The dispute began after the state legislature combined the parish's criminal and civil clerk offices. Merle argued the parish's civil court clerk should take over, and she warned the city officials that she'd take legal action to remove them from office if they move to fill the seat. Merle calls the indictment, quote, retaliatory, meritless, and unconstitutional. Republican Governor Jeff Landry posted that he would, quote, pardon her as fast as the law allows. For NPR News, I'm Mel Bridges in New Orleans.
6: Venezuela's acting president is defending her government's response to twin earthquakes last week, saying it was a natural tragedy on a scale they never imagined. Delcy Rodriguez said the government acted immediately. Critics say the response was slow and ineffective, that it's been left to civilians to dig through the rubble searching for survivors. The death toll is now 2,595. Tens of thousands of people are still missing. I'm Nora Rahm, NPR News in Washington.

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1: 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I'm Michelle Martin in Washington, D.C.
2: And I'm A. Martinez in Los Angeles, California. As we enter the 4th of July weekend, millions of people in cities such as Dallas, Tampa, and Boston are at risk of getting sick in the heat. Many places will experience what feels like temperatures in the triple digits, and that's especially dangerous for people who have to work outside. A few states have laws to protect those workers. Two states, Texas and Florida, have banned protections like that. Jessica Mazaros with WUSF in Tampa joins us now. Jessica, so how does this heat affect workers who just can't escape it?
3: Farm workers I've spoken to told me they have to wear a lot of gear to protect themselves against the sun and chemicals, so it can feel suffocating. Some can't handle the heat and end up being hospitalized, and they don't get paid while they're out. But there are all kinds of workers exposed to extreme heat. I spoke with a UPS driver here in Tampa, Anthony Cantu. He's used to working in triple-digit temperatures. He has two fans in the cab, but no air conditioning.
4: The extreme temperatures are in the back of the vehicle in the cargo area. There's very little ventilation in the back. And if we're looking for packages, we could be back there for a little bit.
3: Cantu told me that he's trained not to stay too long in the back of the truck. And UPS has its own heat protocols, like access to ice water and brakes. They're even retrofitting some cars with air conditioning.
2: Well, all right. So how's he staying cool in the meantime?
3: Well, he actually drinks 1 liter of water every hour, takes electrolyte packets, and he eats hydrating fruits and vegetables. It's basically a lifestyle, but he worries about all the people who aren't as acclimated.
4: The people up north, I mean, this is just like hitting them right in the face.
3: Yeah, meteorologists say from the plains to the Appalachians and into the Atlantic and Gulf Coast, these temperatures are well above average by up to 20 degrees in some places. And human-caused climate change is intensifying these heat waves.
2: So, Jessica, for workers who are in the heat, who can't escape it, I mean, what protections are there to help them stay cool?
3: Well, there's no national heat standard for workers. Last year, the Federal Occupational Safety and Health Administration held public hearings on a proposed rule to protect indoor and outdoor workers from heat. In a written statement to NPR, OSHA says the rulemaking process is ongoing. So some states have actually been trying to regulate heat safety. Only a handful of them do have protections, including Oregon, Minnesota, and California. Some laws protect just indoor workers, while others cover both indoor and outdoor. Generally, employers have to provide cool drinking water, shade, and training in some cases.
2: And then there are some states banning those kind of protections altogether.
3: Texas was first to ban mandated safeguards like water and rest breaks back in 2023. And Florida followed suit the next year, blocking local governments from creating regulations. So business interests in Miami said the regulations would cripple the construction and agriculture industries there.
2: All right. It sounds like proposed federal heat protection rules are ways off. So the heat is here regardless. So what else is being done?
3: Yeah. So OSHA regulations haven't moved forward in about a year. Neither has legislation introduced around the same time in Congress. It asked the Department of Labor to make an occupational safety and health standard to protect these workers from the heat. But recent analysis has shown these kind of regulations can really help to lower the risk of heat-related injuries, workers' comp claims, and even deaths on the job.
2: That is Jessica Mazaros with member station WUSF in Tampa. Jessica, thanks.
3: Thank you.
1: Saturday marks 1 year since flooding in Central Texas killed more than 130 people, including 25 young campers and two counselors at Camp Mystic. Their families call them Heaven's 27. Houston Public Media's Dominic Anthony Walsh spoke with a father whose grief led him to advocate for others.
5: On July 12, 2025, friends and family gathered at a church in Houston to celebrate the life of Chloe Childress, one of the counselors at Camp Mystic.
6: So yeah, this sucks. This is as terrible as you think it is.
5: In his eulogy, Chloe's father, Matthew Childress, paints a portrait of an ambitious young woman about to start school at the University of Texas. He describes Chloe as a hero who tried to help young girls at Camp Mystic as the floodwaters rose. And he said goodbye the way they had her entire life, with 17 kisses.
6: Please honor Chloe. Please celebrate Chloe. Remember, she's not just my hero anymore, but all of yours as well. Good night, my sweet bee, my hero. 17 kisses, 3 squeezes.
5: A year later, Matthew says he's still oscillating between the different stages of grief.
7: How I've dealt with this, and many of the families have dealt with this, is putting that grief and that pain and that anger into purpose.
5: They lobbied for new camp safety laws in Texas, and they succeeded. Camps in floodplains must add evacuation equipment like ladders to cabins, among other requirements, and they must now evacuate if the National Weather Service issues a flood warning alert. 2 months after finding out his daughter died, Matthew stood with other families on the steps of the governor's mansion in Austin as Greg Abbott signed the bills into law.
8: Improved and safer camp safety is now law in the great state of Texas, a law that will save lives.
5: Since then, the families lobbied for similar changes in Alabama. The new camp safety law there is named after Sarah Marsh, an 8-year-old girl from the state who died at Camp Mystic.
7: And it brings such joy and happiness that their lives are not just lost in vain, that they can be conceived or seen as heroes helping to save other lives of children that they would never have met in the past.
5: And the families pushed for a state investigation. Investigator Casey Garrett presented her findings about the family that owns the camp, the Eastlands, in April. There was no evacuation plan, and the Eastlands were slow to get girls out of the cabins.
9: They are loving Christian people. Unfortunately, they were running a multi-million dollar for-profit business like something from 1965. These people did not want this to happen, but nothing had changed in decades.
5: Camp Mystic's legal team did not respond to multiple requests for comment. Childress says the hearings were tough to hear, but there was also a sense of vindication.
7: All that information was shocking on the face of it, but also confirmed everything that we had been claiming. There was a tremendous amount of relief. You know, it felt like that there was a weight lifted from many of us.
5: Camp Mystic filed for bankruptcy in late June, putting multiple lawsuits in limbo. Still, the families are not done. They're pushing for camp safety laws across the country. Childress says he sees momentum behind bills filed in Maryland, Missouri, and Oklahoma. 27 lives were lost last year, but because their families turned their grief into action, the camp's parents are sending their kids to in Texas this summer are safer than they were a year ago. For NPR News, I'm Dominic Anthony Walsh in Houston.

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1: I'm Dr. Anthony Lizerwitz, and this is Climate Connections. On the hottest summer days, when lots of people turn on the AC, the demand for power spikes, and the grid must be able to supply enough electricity. So the size of the power grid is determined in large part by the scale of these short periods of intense demand.
2: This is quite expensive because we only have a handful of hours of the year that are very hot and very cold.
1: So Adam Farbaugh of the energy technology company Uplight says lowering that peak demand can lower costs.
2: We don't have to build out as many power plants. We don't have to build as much transmission, as much distribution.
1: So some utilities now offer financial incentives for customers who reduce their energy use during periods of peak demand. Some participants sign up for text alerts that tell them when to turn down their thermostat or make other energy-saving adjustments. But customers who have Wi-Fi-connected devices like smart thermostats and hot water heaters can agree to have these changes happen automatically.
2: So you don't have to think about it.
1: The changes are very slight, only a degree or two.
2: Because people want hot showers and cold beers, this is saying.
1: But across many participants, the energy savings add up and help reduce pressure on the grid. Climate Connections is produced by the Yale Center for Environmental Communication. To learn more about climate change, visit climateconnections.org.
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12: Many scientists believe we're in the midst of a sixth mass extinction brought on by factors like climate change, deforestation, fishing, and hunting. The Texas-based company Colossal Biosciences claims its technology could help prevent some of those losses and even bring back long extinct species. For the new season of the Marketplace Climate Podcast, How We Survive, host Amy Scott got a virtual tour of their labs.
14: Oh my God, they're so cute. Do they have names?
15: Chip and Dale.
16: Inside a small glass cage, two mice are running around. They've got a little wooden house to play in, a water bottle, pretty much your typical mouse habitat. But these are not typical mice. They're kind of poofed up looking with shaggy golden hair.
15: Yeah, these are our woolly mice.
16: That's Ben Lamb, CEO of Colossal Biosciences. The company claims that using tiny bits of woolly mammoth DNA, preserved over thousands of years, they can use gene editing to bring the giant creature back. But they have to start small. Chip and Dale are sort of a proof of concept.
15: We identified core genes in the mammoth genome that relate to hair thickness, color, density, how it grows, and whatnot. And we applied all of those into the mouse equivalent of them.
16: Eventually, the company plans to edit genes in an Asian elephant, the mammoth's closest living relative, to create a modern-day mammoth.
17: The reality is that only mammoths get to decide what mammoths are, right? And they're not here to tell us anymore.
16: Jacqueline Gill is a paleoecologist at the University of Maine. She studies Ice Age ecosystems, including mammoths. Gill says she's deeply skeptical of breeding a genetically modified elephant and calling it a mammoth.
17: There's this whole constellation of unanswered questions about viability. Can we actually make a mammothy elephant that's mammothy enough? Impact. Will it do the things we think? And then ethics. Is this an okay thing to do?
16: Colossal has been valued at more than $10 billion. Backers include InQtel, the investing arm of the CIA. Colossal's CEO, Ben Lamb, says that investment could spur advances in human and animal health care and protecting endangered species.
15: Look, I think it's unethical not to do what we're doing. I don't think that human-caused climate events are going to slow down. And so I do think it's important that we have mitigation strategies against that, which includes de-extinction tools.
16: The company is also working with Dubai's Museum of the Future to create a bio vault for endangered species, a place to store genetic material so that no animal ever has to go the way of the mammoth.
12: That was Marketplace's Amy Scott. I'm Megan McCarty-Carino, and that's Marketplace Tech. This is APM.
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0: This is Morning Edition from NPR News. I'm Michelle Martin.
1: And I'm E. Martinez. David and Goliath meet on a soccer pitch in Miami tonight. Cape Verde is a small African island nation that surprised everyone by making it to the World Cup for the first time ever and then qualifying for the knockout round. Their reward? Facing off against Argentina, the defending champion. And there can only be one winner. The losing team goes home. Here's NPR's Jasmine Gardst.
2: Cape Verde is being hailed as a Cinderella story. The smallest country to ever make it this far, guided in part by Vozinha, an extraordinary goalie. It's in large part thanks to him that Cape Verde has managed to tie every single game so far in the Cup, although they've only scored 2 goals. Unlikely heroes, or so the story goes. Maher Mizahi is a sports journalist who reports on African football, and he says those who know Cape Verde know.
3: Cape Verde are a team that have really burst onto the scene in Africa over the last 10 years. What we've known on the continent is that they're no joke. They actually play good football.
2: I'm sitting outside Hazel's Cabo Rico, a food truck in Orlando, eating cachupa, a hearty stew with co-owner Hazel De Rosa, who is Cape Verdean. She has no doubts about the greatness of her team.
4: I don't think it's going to be a challenge, all right? I feel that our goalie is going to do amazing. Our defense is really good. It's Cape Verde or nothing.
2: Cape Verde has shown extraordinary defense, something called parking the bus. They basically create a wall of players in front of their amazing goalie, and it's very hard to create an effective attack or even get a shot at the goal. But this is the knockout round. Tying isn't going to be enough. They need to start scoring more. Argentina, on the other hand, is the reigning champion, led by one of the best players in the world, Lionel Messi. In Miami, at an Argentine fan rally, Alejandro Ricci has all but lost his voice, but he manages to say he came all the way from Buenos Aires. I don't even have tickets to the game, he says, but he wants to support the team. He says he thinks Argentina's got this, but Cape Verde's defense is serious business. And at a recent press conference, Argentine coach Lionel Scaloni agreed.
5: Es un rival duro que nos va a poner las cosas difíciles porque ya se la puso difícil a España, que es una de las favoritas, por más que haya merecido ganar España.
2: They are a tough rival, he says. Spain couldn't beat him, Uruguay couldn't beat him, Saudi Arabia couldn't beat him. They're going to make it hard for us. If Cape Verde's weak spot is attack, Argentina's is what fans call Messi dependencia, a Messi dependency problem. They are a well-oiled machine, and they've been high scorers in this tournament, but when you have one of the best players in the world, you inevitably rely on him a lot. He's already scored 6 times in this World Cup and now holds the all-time record for most goals, 19. Now, whatever the outcome is later tonight, De Rosa says getting this far is already a major achievement for Cape Verde.
4: I know a lot of people say, oh, you guys are not even winning. What are you guys celebrating? It's not about winning or losing. It's the fact that we're making it to the other round and we're putting the name on the map.
2: Regardless of the final result, young Cape Verdean kids will get to dream big soccer dreams from now on. And dreaming big has made Cape Verde huge. Jasmine Garst, NPR News, Miami.
0: As the U.S. counts down to the big 250th birthday, plenty of towns are planning fireworks and parades. Bristol, Rhode Island claims credit for starting that tradition. Bristol's annual 4th of July celebration started in 1785, just 2 years after the end of the Revolutionary War. From Ocean State Media, David Wright reports.
6: The town crier, in a tri-cornered hat, officially opened Bristol's proudest local tradition on Flag Day, kicking off nearly 3 weeks of events ahead of the 4th of July.
7: We're just a patriotic town, the most patriotic town.
6: Donna Shabbat is one of 100 local volunteers who serve on the Bristol 4th of July committee. It's her job to organize the floats. They have 36 this year, all homemade labors of love.
7: They're not like Macy's. They're not like the Tournament of Roses, obviously. But people put their heart and soul into making their floats.
6: One of her favorites pays tribute to fallen heroes.
7: Boots on the ground.
8: Describe it.
7: One of our Bristolians, her brother died. And she does it in memory of her brother. All the soldiers that have died, they put all their boots with flags.
8: Oh my gosh.
7: And roses, they put roses in it. It's heart wrenching, but it's a crowd pleaser too.
6: Bristol is a picture postcard New England town perched on Narragansett Bay. The clapboard houses and shop fronts all dressed up with patriotic bunting. Even the double yellow line down the middle of Hope Street turns red, white, and blue for the parade route. For Jen Little, the 4th of July is a family tradition. Her mom was on the parade committee. Now she is too. She says the focus is never political, even though elected officials, including the governor, are expected to attend.
9: People who come to Bristol to celebrate the Bristol 4th of July are here to celebrate together our freedoms.
10: Everybody's red, white, and blue.
9: Everybody's red, white, and blue.
6: Which is not to say they're naive.
7: I'm a proud American, and I have big concerns about the country.
6: Again, Donna Shabbat.
7: Yeah, I'm scared, because it's never been like this before. I don't like the division. It has to be fixed.
6: She says that's what makes this event so important. Time to set aside politics and celebrate community. For NPR News, I'm David Wright in Bristol, Rhode Island.
0: This is Morning Edition from NPR News. Our theme music was inspired by B.J. Lederman. I'm Michelle Martin.
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1: From the GPB Newsroom, I'm Pamela Kirkland. This could be one of the hottest 4th of July holidays on record, and experts are advising pregnant women to make a plan before heading out to celebrate. GPB's Ellen Eldridge has more.
2: Rising temperatures and worsening air quality increase the risks of heat-related illness and preterm labor. Exposure to hot temperatures for a prolonged period in the first trimester can also lead to birth defects. Dr. Keisha Collins is an OBGYN with Community Healthcare Systems. She suggests wearing cool, loose clothing, staying hydrated, and seeking help if you become lightheaded.
3: When you're not feeling well, you need to let somebody know. I've seen people go down and faint from getting overheated. It can happen very quickly.
2: Collins says certain medications, such as SSRI antidepressants, can also create a higher sensitivity to hot and humid weather. For GPB News, I'm Ellen Eldridge.
1: The Equal Employment Opportunity Commission has filed a religious discrimination lawsuit against the parent company of Piggly Wiggly for firing a woman in Southeast Georgia who asked not to work on Sundays. Tonia Watts of Hazelhurst is a member of The Church of Jesus Christ of Latter-day Saints. The lawsuit says she requested Sundays off to observe her Sabbath, but was scheduled to work on Sunday anyway. And when she insisted on the accommodation, she was fired. The lawsuit demands several forms of relief, including back pay with interest and unspecified punitive damages. 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
4: Live from NPR News in Washington, I'm Windsor Johnston. A dangerous heat wave is gripping much of the central and eastern U.S. ahead of the holiday weekend. Forecasters say heat index values could climb as high as 115 degrees in some areas. The hot weather is also driving up demand for electricity, putting added strain on power grids in some regions. The FBI is directing more than 250 of its employees to join its investigation of the 2020 election in Georgia's most populous county. Melissa Fato from member station WABE reports a memo obtained by the Associated Press calls the case a top priority for the agency.
5: Fulton County has been a key part of President Donald Trump's unfounded claims the 2020 presidential election was stolen from him. The memo does not describe details of the investigation. People familiar with the matter who insisted on anonymity to discuss internal decision-making confirmed with the AP it's related to the probe into the 2020 election in Georgia. The FBI field office in Atlanta declined a request for comment. The Bureau raided a Fulton County elections office in January, where hundreds of boxes of elections records and ballots were seized. The county is sued to get its records back, but in May, a judge decided the federal government could keep them. For NPR News, I'm Melissa Fato in Atlanta.
4: Russia carried out another wave of drone and missile attacks on Kyiv, killing at least 30 people in the Ukrainian capital. The city is trying to recover, as NPR's Joanna Kikisis reports.
6: They're still very shaken, especially in southeastern Kyiv, where Russian missiles hit this high-rise apartment complex. And if you walk outside this complex, you will see right next to a kindergarten where one of the missiles left this giant crater. An apartment building collapsed, and Ukrainian President Volodymyr Zelensky spoke to reporters outside the rubble. He looked tired and angry, and he said, look, if our allies had delivered the air defense supplies they had promised on time, I think we could have saved more lives and homes.
4: That's NPR's Joanna Kikisis reporting from Kyiv.

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1: Philadelphia currently has more versions of the Declaration of Independence on display than any other city. Peter Crimmins from member station WHYY explains why someone would want to see multiple versions of the same document.
2: There are 15 historic copies of the Declaration of Independence across 5 institutions in Philadelphia. That's more than Boston, an important distinction, says historian Emily Sneff.
3: There is 100% a rivalry between Boston and Philadelphia.
2: But why? Look at 15 different copies. Matthew Skick of the Museum of the American Revolution says you can witness the call of independence ripple across America, one print at a time.
4: How it is being spread, who are the people involved in it? It's not only fun to know that, but it also gives you a sense of the reality of it. This is the boots on the ground at that time.
2: The copies include the first print in Philadelphia on July 5th, 1776, and the first printing in Boston 2 weeks later. For NPR News, I'm Peter Crimmins in Philadelphia.
1: A former Olympian has been charged with damaging the Lincoln Memorial reflecting pool. David Hearn, a former Olympic canoe racer, is accused of ripping up newly installed sealant, causing more than $1,000 in damage. Hearn says he reached into the pool to examine the new surface during a 64-mile bike ride. President Trump says federal authorities have made several arrests in connection with vandalism following a nearly $16 million renovation to the pool. This is NPR News in Washington.
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7: I'm Stan Deaton with the Georgia Historical Society. He was one Southern governor who chose not to stand in the schoolhouse door. Ernest Vandiver was born in Cannon, Georgia in 1918 and graduated from the University of Georgia before serving as a bomber pilot in World War II. Elected governor in 1958, Vandiver cleaned up the state's image after the scandals and corruption of the Griffin administration. He reorganized state government, expanded services without raising taxes, and promoted economic development. Vandiver campaigned promising to maintain segregated schools and Georgia's county unit system, which gave disproportionate political power to rural districts. He failed on both counts. A federal district court invalidated the county unit system and ordered the University of Georgia to desegregate. Faced with public school desegregation, many Georgians urged the governor to close the school. Vandiver chose to keep the schools open, fearing resistance would ultimately harm Georgia's students and the state's economic development. Georgia's most progressive governor since Ellis Arnold was born on July 3rd, 1918, today in Georgia history.
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9: It's Morning Edition from NPR News. I'm E. Martinez in Los Angeles, California.
10: And I'm Michelle Martin in Washington, D.C. Good morning. Today is the eve of the 250th birthday of the United States. Tomorrow, there will be celebrations of Independence Day, large and small, all across the country, many of which are being affected by intense heat. In a few minutes, we'll get some advice on how to cope with that. But we're going to start with details about the 4th.
9: NPR culture correspondent Anastasia Siulkas has been tracking the festivities across the U.S. So what are some of the difficult choices some people are going to have to make about public events?
11: Well, that heat wave is extending from Texas all the way up and down the East Coast. And officials across much of the country are going to have to make some tough decisions, potentially at the last minute. But some places have already decided to cancel or cut back on their festivities, eh? The city of Philadelphia, which of course is central to our independence story, has already decided to substantially cut its annual 4th of July parade route. Many communities in Colorado, like Durango and Vail, have canceled their fireworks displays due to the risk of wildfires. And it's not clear yet what's going to happen in Washington, D.C., where President Trump has, of course, been emphasizing this 250th anniversary.

0: Yeah, that's the big spot that everyone's looking at because the Great American State Fair is out there and on the National Mall, and it's going to be out there in blazing heat no matter what.
1: That's right. Yesterday afternoon, Morning Edition producer Lindsay Totty headed out to the mall to check out the state fair. It was 101 degrees, and it felt like 114 with the heat index. And for security reasons, metal and glass water bottles aren't allowed, so folks can only bring in or buy plastic ones. And water is priced like at an airport. It's $5 for a 20-ounce bottle. A lemonade is $10. But there are also hydration stations scattered around where visitors can get free bottles of water and a bit of space to cool down.
0: All right, well, at least there's that. So what's the plan for the evening in D.C. for the Capitol 4th concert and fireworks display?
1: That is a good question, and we just don't have a good answer yet. Yesterday, the Capitol Police in D.C. announced they'll be making a call this morning whether or not the public will be allowed to attend the Capitol 4th event this evening. Today, the forecast is for 102 degrees, with the heat index expected to make it feel up to 113. And Washington in the summer is notoriously hot and muggy in any case. You are really reminded that this city was built on a swamp. A couple of days ago, President Trump said at a public event that he intended to give a, quote, really long speech on the night of the 4th, but it's supposed to be nearly as hot then as it will be during the day.
0: All right, what about some other big 250th anniversary events that are happening elsewhere?
1: Well, as of now, the coast is clear, so to speak, for the arrival of the tall ships here in New York, where I'm based. As of now, we're still expecting about 40 tall ships from around the world and something along the lines of 20,000 sailors to be here starting this afternoon. And that is despite scorching temperatures and a heat index of up to 115 degrees.
0: All right, that's NPR's Anastasia Tsiolkos. Thanks a lot.
1: Thanks for having me.
2: Under the heat dome that's cooking the eastern half of the country, humidity makes it feel even hotter. As Anastasia just mentioned, as hot as 115 degrees in some places. Scientists say climate change is making intense heat waves more frequent. So what makes this heat different, and how can people stay safe? Ashley Ward is with us now to talk about that. She's director of the Heat Policy Innovation Hub at Duke University. Welcome. Thanks so much for joining us.
3: Thanks so much for having me.
2: Now, you know, some people, when you think about extreme heat, you think about places like the Arizona desert. But right now, things are extreme in like Columbus, Ohio, and Atlanta, Georgia. Should more people in more places expect to get this hot?
3: Absolutely. I think we need to stop thinking about extreme heat as a problem only for the desert Southwest. I mean, as this event shows us, people in the Midwest and the Southeast and the Northeast, they also are experiencing heat. But in addition to humidity, warmer nights, housing infrastructure that perhaps is not prepared. You know, lots of people don't have air conditioning. And that can make heat dangerous well below temperatures that we might see in Phoenix. It doesn't have to be, I mean, you've been talking about some pretty extraordinary temperatures, but it can be dangerous even below those extraordinary temperatures.
2: Let me ask you about a couple of things you mentioned. First, humidity. Why does humidity make high temperatures particularly dangerous?
3: Humidity makes them dangerous because sweat is how we cool the body, and sweat only cools the body when it can evaporate. And when there is such a high moisture content in the air, when we have high humidity, there's nowhere for that sweat to go. So it sits on top of the skin instead of evaporating. And so the body will keep trying to work to cool itself, but to no end, right? And so this can push people toward things like heat exhaustion or heat stroke, particularly if they're also doing work or exerting themselves, you know, if they're outside an event, or if they have other kinds of vulnerabilities like being pregnant or chronic illnesses or taking certain medications.
2: You know, on a hot day, a lot of people look forward to temperatures dropping at night, or in this case, like, for example, all the people working here right now, we come in before the sun comes up. But with this heat wave, it still feels really hot after the sun goes down or before the sun comes up. What's going on there?
3: Sure. Places that we live in, our built environment, hold on to heat that's absorbed during the day. So what happens is overnight, those things like pavement and buildings, they absorb that heat. I mean, they absorb it during the day and release it slowly at night. So this is one of the reasons why we see overnight temperatures remaining persistently high. And in areas that are experiencing the current heat dome, this is particularly important because these are areas that were never developed developed with this kind of temperature regime in mind. And so many people either don't have adequate cooling or they don't have air conditioning at all in their homes. And our buildings are not built to take into account, you know, this type of overnight heat to capture wind flow overnight and things like that.
2: So at Duke, I want to talk a little bit about your work. At Duke, you direct the Heat Policy Innovation Hub. Can you give us an example or two of how people are trying to adapt to these temperatures?
3: Sure. A lot of the work that we do involves quantifying particularly the economic impact of heat across major economic sectors. And we also do work on the impact of heat on human health. I like to think of this sort of as well-being, right? Our well-being includes our health outcomes, but also our social and economic well-being. And I think one of the things that we've been finding is a lot of the infrastructure that we have in the U.S., take schools, for example. Many schools in the country do not have air conditioning or lack adequate AC. What's that going to cost to upgrade our current schools' infrastructure? And how might we think about ways to do that, whether it's through public financing, private financing? What kinds of ways can we think about doing that through policy mechanisms?
2: Can you give us some examples of places around the country or perhaps around the world that are addressing this in some innovative ways?
3: Oh, yeah, sure. I mean, you know, we've just finished hearing all about the heat wave that was happening in Europe, for example. And of course, that's a really big deal in Europe because a lot of their populations do not have access to cooling. And so a lot of what we're seeing in Europe is the development of things like early warning systems. We have some here in the U.S., but not as widespread. We also are seeing, development of how they're thinking very critically about how do we activate cooling centers to protect our populations. We can learn from those lessons. India is doing an enormous amount of work on thinking about low-cost cooling and efficient cooling. Countries across Asia are working. I know when I was in Hong Kong many years ago, they were already putting up sensors throughout the city. So there's a lot of work going on and a lot of opportunities for us in the U.S. to learn from what's happening globally.
2: It sounds like you have like a really big fan where you are. So I think fans are always a good idea, aren't they?
3: They are.
2: Okay. That's Ashley Ward. She directs the Heat Policy Innovation Hub at Duke University. Thank you so much for joining us.
3: Thank you.
0: A three-time U.S. Olympian is facing up to 10 years in prison. He's one of several people accused by the Trump administration of vandalizing the reflecting pool on the National Mall after chunks of its new multi-million-dollar coating were seen floating in the water. Here's NPR's Juliana Kim.
4: 67-year-old David Hearn, a former canoe racer, was accused of ripping a piece of sealant on the bottom of the reflecting pool last month. U.S. Attorney for D.C. Janine Pirro spoke about the charges at a press conference on Thursday.
5: This was a deliberate act to damage the reflecting pool at the National Mall that members of the National Park Service actually have worked hard to restore and have witnessed.
4: Pirro says Hearn caused over $1,000 worth of damages. She spoke after a grand jury returned a felony indictment against Hearn.
5: If anyone decides they want to damage that, whatever they think their reason is, or whether they think it's justified, or whether they think it's not important, will be held to account. This is a priority not only for the president, but for myself as well.
4: Hearn previously told the Associated Press that he reached into the pool to examine the new coating. Hearn added that he briefly touched a chunk that was still attached to the pool and let go after a park worker told him to do so. Norm Eisen is an attorney with the Democracy Defenders Fund, and he's representing Hearn. He told NPR that his client is innocent.
6: These charges are outrageous and should be alarming to every American. The indictment reflects the administration's effort to shift blame for their own failures.
4: Renovating the reflecting pool has been one of President Trump's passion projects in Washington, D.C. It's estimated to have cost around $14 million. But since it reopened last month, the pool has been filled with problems, from green algae to the pool's new coating peeling off. Trump is blaming the paint issues on, quote, vandals. But pool specialists say it likely stems from shortcomings with the renovation itself. Hearn's next court hearing is scheduled for July 9th. Juliana Kim, NPR News.

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1: I'm Catherine McClyman, president at Oglethorpe University. Oglethorpe University is a small, beautiful campus nestled in Brookhaven. We're very proud to be associated with the kind of programming that GPB offers. I love that GPB is exploring stories all across the state. But in addition to that, GPB reaches people in every walk of life, and we want all of those people to know about the opportunities at Oglethorpe University.
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0: 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I'm A. Martinez.
7: And I'm Michelle Martin. The NPR Student Podcast Challenge asks young people to reflect on America's 250th birthday. Classrooms and students around the country responded.
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14: Fourth graders from Douglasville, Georgia, near Atlanta, made their podcast about the Underground Railroad.
16: Did you know that Harriet Tubman's nickname was Minty? Did you know around 100,000 slaves escaped using the Underground Railroad?
14: They even scored an interview with an expert, Novella Nimmo Black, who works at the National Underground Railroad Freedom Center in Cincinnati.
17: I have a question for you.
18: Okay.
14: She explains why it was so dangerous for enslaved people to run away from slaveholders.
18: Because they would send people after them to catch them, to bring them back. And the bounty on them was dead or alive.
19: Thank you.
18: You're absolutely welcome. Is that all the questions that you have for me?
19: Yes, ma'am.
18: Okay, then I have a question for you. What was the Underground Railroad?
19: That's a secret.
18: If anybody asks you what the Underground Railroad is, you tell them it was people helping other people to get free. So what was the Underground Railroad?
19: People helping other people get free.
14: We also got tons of stories about immigrants, students interviewing their grandparents, aunts, uncles, parents. That's what fifth grader Livy Corser in Upper Arlington, Ohio did in her podcast.
11: How did it feel to immigrate to America?
15: Very hard. Very, very hard.
14: Her grandfather, who's from Greece, told Livy stories about working hard and eventually opening his own restaurants.
11: What is your favorite part of America?
15: Everything. I love this country. I don't know if you understand this. This country gave me everything. Everything, absolutely everything. Mm-hmm. Where I came from was nothing. No future.
14: In our next winning podcast called Civics in Our Schools, a group of 15 students from Hewlett, New York, were worried about America's future.
20: Because here's the surprising truth. Many Americans, even grown-ups, don't know the basics of how our country was founded or how our government works.
14: But as the students point out, it's not just the history or the facts that get lost.
20: Is that civics isn't always about the branches of the government.
21: Yeah, for kids our age, it's important for us to learn how to be part of a community and care about each other. That's a big part of being a good citizen.
14: They signed off with this.
21: And now, after all this, we have one more question for you. How are you going to be a better citizen?
14: Gives us something to think about as we mark the 4th of July. Janet Wujungli, NPR News.
0: Time now for StoryCorps. We'd like to revisit a story we brought you in 2009 about how the U.S. got the current version of its flag. It was 1958 when Bob Heft, a junior in high school, designed the 50-star flag. But there were 48 states at the time. Heft had a hunch that two more states would be added soon.
22: In American history class, we had to do an outside-of-class project. We could make or do whatever we wanted. Like a science fair or something like that, you bring the project in. The Betsy Ross story intrigued me. And my mom and dad, they had a 48-star flag they received as a wedding present, which, of course, meant a lot to them. Well, I took a scissors and cut it up. I had never sewn in my life. I watched my mom sew, but I'd never sewn. And since making the flag of our country, I've never sewn again. So anyhow, we get to class. I had my flag on the teacher's desk. And the teacher said, "What's this thing on my desk?" And so I got up and I approached the desk, and I'm shaking like a leaf. And he said, "Why you got too many stars? You don't even know how many states we have." And he gave me the grade of a B-. Now, that a B- isn't that bad of a grade. However, a friend of mine, Jim, he picked up 5 leaves off the ground. He's taping these leaves down to the notebook and labeling elm, hickory, maple. And the teacher gave him the grade of an A. I was upset. The teacher said, "If you don't like the grade, get it accepted in Washington. Then come back and see me. I might consider changing the grade." 2 years later, I'd written 21 letters to the White House, made 18 phone calls. Now, you can imagine when my mom got the phone bill. "What's this number?" I said, "Well, Mom, that's the White House." So anyhow, I got this call, and it said, "Now, the President of the United States is calling you later on today." Well, at that time, Eisenhower was president, and he comes on the phone, and he says, "Is this Robert G. Heft?" And I said, "Yes, sir, but you can just call me Bob." And he says, "I want to know the possibility of you coming to Washington, D.C. on July 4th for the official adoption of the new flag." And so I have the grade book. It's encased in plastic. It's kept in a bank. My teacher, he said, "I guess if it's good enough for Washington, it's good enough for me. I hereby change the grade to an A."
0: A-grade student Bob Heft at StoryCorps in Saginaw, Michigan. Heft died in 2009. His interview is archived in the Library of Congress. 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
2: This is Morning Edition on GPB. I'm Pamela Kirkland. Coming up, after weeks of speculation, it seems pretty likely Taylor Swift and Travis Kelce are getting married this weekend in New York. We get a breakdown of what could be the most anticipated wedding of the summer. Hear more coming up in about 15 minutes on Morning Edition. 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
3: Live from NPR News in Washington, I'm Nora Rahm. A heat wave that stretches from Texas to the East Coast is expected to last through the 4th of July weekend. The heat index is expected to be above 110 degrees in Washington, D.C. tomorrow, when President Trump said he'll deliver a speech he describes as being really long. The American Farm Bureau Federation says the cost of a cookout this 4th of July is higher than last year. But as NPR's Scott Horsley reports, there are some savings to be found.
4: Beef prices are up more than 12% from this time last year. Drought-stricken ranchers have been thinning their herds, and the supply of beef cattle is at a 75-year low. The price of a store-bought tomato to top that burger has gone up even faster, says food economist Robin Wenzel of Wells Fargo.
5: We get about 90% of our tomatoes from Mexico. There were some adverse growing conditions impacting supply. We think, you know, we will see some relief as the growing season progresses and farmers take advantage of planting more of these vegetables.
4: For cookout bargain hunters, pork prices are up only slightly from a year ago, and chicken prices are actually down a bit. Scott Horsley, NPR News, Washington.
3: The FBI is assigning more than 200 additional people to investigate potential 2020 election fraud in Fulton County, Georgia. Votes have been counted three times in the state, affirming that Joe Biden won the presidency. This is NPR News in Washington.
2: From the GPB Newsroom, I'm Pamela Kirkland. As many Georgia teenagers spend their summers glued to screens, one has launched an app to get Gen Z offline. GPB's Ivana Gonzalez reports.
6: Oconee High School 10th grader Ruth Geller is launching an app she built with three friends, inspired after she realized it was impossible to hang out with friends and not spend money. Geller says the app Vivaly encourages teenagers to connect, complete real-world challenges, and get outside. Users are given a variety of ideas like watching the sunset, cooking from scratch, or going on a hike. Once completed, they can upload a photo to the app and score points.
7: A big thing that inspired me was to help get my generation and now Gen Alpha too get off their phones, because we want to experience the fun life and make those life-lasting memories that it feels like the other generations got to experience, and it kind of feels like we're missing out on that.
6: Geller says she hopes teenagers can build their own real-world feed filled with real memories. For GPB News, I'm Ivana Gonzalez.
2: Bookseller Barnes & Noble says it plans to open a new store in Atlanta next week. The store plans to return to the market in the city's Edgewood neighborhood, where a Barnes & Noble store once operated until it closed in 2022. The chain is also planning to open two more stores in Metro Atlanta in the coming months. 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
10: It's Morning Edition from NPR News. I'm Michelle Martin in Washington, D.C.
11: And I'm A. Martinez in Los Angeles, California. Rescue workers in Kyiv pulled bodies out of an apartment building overnight, a building that was crushed by a Russian missile on Thursday. Officials say 30 people were killed in the volley of missiles and drones in Ukraine's capital.
10: The attack was Russia's response to weeks of Ukrainian drone strikes on Russian oil refineries. That's an attempt by Ukraine to weaken the Kremlin's ability to wage war.
11: Joining us now is NPR's Joanna Kakissis, who is in Kyiv. Joanna, how is Kyiv recovering?
12: Well, many here, they're still very shaken, especially in southeastern Kyiv, where Russian missiles hit this high-rise apartment complex. And if you walk outside this complex, you will see right next to a kindergarten where one of the missiles left this giant crater. An apartment building collapsed, and Ukrainian President Volodymyr Zelensky spoke to reporters outside the rubble. He looked tired and angry, and he said, look, if our allies had delivered the air defense supplies they had promised on time, I think we could have saved more lives and homes. He said Russia's latest attack exposed Ukraine's shortage of interceptors for missiles.
11: Yeah, I saw NATO leaders meeting in Turkey next week, and the Security Alliance has been helping Ukraine defend itself. I mean, does Zelensky have a message for them?
12: Yes, he has said many times before that Russia is a threat not just to Ukraine, but to Europe as a whole. And in his evening video address last night, Zelensky said he wants to secure licenses to produce U.S.-designed Patriot air defense missiles in Ukraine and Europe. He's saying if NATO still means something to the allies, Europe must have its own capacity to defend itself from all types of threats, including Russian ballistic missiles. Now, last month, G7 leaders said they would consider granting a license to Ukraine to produce air defense missiles.
11: Is Ukraine developing its own anti-missile system?
12: Yeah, actually, they are. The Ukrainian defense firm Firepoint is testing an anti-ballistic interceptor to destroy Russian missiles. Those interceptors are not ready yet, so there's this gap. Ukraine has already developed interceptors that destroy Russian drones.
11: And I know, yeah, that Ukraine has also made its own attack drones, including some that can travel more than 1,000 miles. So how does Ukraine use those?
12: Yeah, well, for weeks now, Ukraine has launched this systematic campaign of long-range drone strikes deep inside Russia and in Russian-occupied Ukrainian territories. Ukrainian drones have even hit Moscow and St. Petersburg and as far away as Siberia. Now, the targets have largely been Russia's oil industry. This is a pillar of the Russian economy. Since this past March, there have been more than 50 reported Ukrainian strikes on Russian oil refineries and energy facilities.
11: And what's the goal with those drone strikes?
12: So Ukraine says these long-range strikes are targeting what it calls Russia's war machine. It is an attempt to pressure the Kremlin to end the war. The drone strikes have caused widespread gas shortages in Russia, and Russia is also making very little progress on the front line. Ukrainian drone strikes have hit supply routes and logistics centers for Russian troops on the front line and inside Russia. And a new report from the Center for Strategic and International Studies says that the Russian military is actually suffering far higher casualties than Ukrainian forces, a rate of nearly 8-1, which is much higher than it was at the beginning of the war. Zelensky has said many times that he wants to bring the Kremlin's war home to Russians, and Russians are now feeling the pain.
11: All right, that's NPR's Joanna Kakissis. Joanna, thanks.
12: You're welcome.
10: For more on that pain, we're going to hear now how this is being seen from the other side of this conflict, Russia. NPR's Charles Maines is in Moscow. Charles, welcome back.
13: Hi there.
10: So how are these attacks being presented where you are?
13: Well, you know, I think it's important to note that Russians live in an information bubble with independent media blocked or in some cases criminalized. So what most Russians will hear is the official government version of events, which is this.
14: Утром сегодня во время ежедневного доклада.
13: So this is the Kremlin spokesman Dmitry Peskov, who says that Russian President Vladimir Putin was informed by his top general of these latest retaliatory strikes on Kyiv, adding that the attacks exclusively targeted military or what he called near-military installations. So there's no, you know, attention to the human cost, certainly nothing about apartment buildings being struck, unless you turn on a virtual private network, a VPN, to search for outside news. And meanwhile, Russians will hear about deaths of Russian civilians, which is happening, of course. One woman, for example, died this morning in the border region of Belgorod from a Ukrainian drone attack. And that's what Russian authorities say is part of this wider attack by Ukraine on civilian infrastructure.
10: Okay, civilian infrastructure. Ukraine has been hitting oil and gas facilities in Russia for months. Is that what they're referring to?
13: Yeah, and that's what's causing huge problems here, most notably with gas at the pump, as Joanna just alluded to in her segment. Dude, there's simply not enough of it. There are now massive lines at gas stations, we're talking sometimes miles long, as people try and fill up the tank, and that's prompted some innovative solutions.
15: Если не хотите стоять в очереди, то можете обращаться. Вот в данный момент мы заправляемся, смотрите, какая очередь.
13: So this is a clip from social media where this gentleman is offering to pick up your car and sit in line for you for hours for a small fee, about $80. Now, the severity of this gas deficit varies from region to region, but this is now clearly a nationwide problem, one impacting not only commuter drivers, but industries like agriculture, trucking and logistics, really anything that relies on fuel. And needless to say, this is a pretty remarkable thing for a country that's a major world energy exporter and producer. And so it's come on top of these other problems as well. We have rising taxes, inflation, bans on use of messaging apps that nobody seems to like. There are these near daily drone attacks we've been talking about, and of course, massive casualties. And that's already contributing to a sense of fatigue and pessimism about the war and where the country's headed.
10: Okay, what is the government telling its people about that?
13: Well, Vladimir Putin portrays these Ukrainian attacks as an attempt to undermine Russian society, which Putin says will fail. To a degree, the president has also acknowledged the gas problem, but insisted it's not critical. His energy minister has downplayed it even more, saying there's no deficit at all. It's just a kind of a logistics snafu. But people see the lines. They see the rising prices. They see the doublethink, which in some ways, I think, also...
10: Charles, I think we lost our colleague Charles Maines, who is in Moscow. He's been describing, you know, all the impacts on Russia as a consequence of the Ukraine, where he's also been describing how Russians are being presented this information through their state-controlled media, as he just described. He's described how the impacts that Russians are seeing, long lines at the gas stations, et cetera. And he's been telling us just how Russians are trying to sort of reconcile what they are experiencing in their own lives with what they're actually being told by their government. We're going to see if we can get him back. We seem to have gotten him back. Charles, if you could just finish your thought here. Where do things go from here?
13: Yeah, sure. Sorry, Michelle. Line dropped. Ukraine's goal is really to force Putin to the negotiating table by bringing the war home, as Joanna was saying. And there is pressure to end the war because of the state of the economy, because of war fatigue and all these other things we've been talking about. But there's a flip side, that pressure to end the war is also coming.
10: We have to end it there. That's NPR's Charles Maines in Moscow. Charles, thank you. And this is NPR.
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2: This is Morning Edition on GPB. I'm Pamela Kirkland. The North Georgia city of Blue Ridge is bracing for the construction of a new downtown hotel that some say will change the character of the city. The Blue Ridge City Council recently approved a request to build an 84-unit boutique hotel. Residents expressed concerns about impacts to traffic, pedestrian safety, and the character of the community, but some support the project. Troy Shearbron is president of the Blue Ridge Business Association. He says many visitors in Blue Ridge are day trippers who rely on their cars, often circling blocks several times to look for parking.
17: A hotel guest is different. They park once, check in, and walk everywhere during the duration of their stay. That actually reduces downtown traffic pressure while increasing the economic impact.
2: Plans for the hotel include more than 100 parking spaces and two or three new restaurants.
14: Accent? Who's got an accent?
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10: It's Morning Edition from NPR News. I'm Michelle Martin.
11: And I'm A. Martinez. A lot of attention is on New York's Madison Square Garden today. And it's not about the Knicks or the 4th of July. The garden is, according to an Associated Press report that cites a law enforcement official, the site of a very, very big wedding celebration. Now, no official confirmation, but fans expect superstar Taylor Swift to marry Kansas City Chiefs tight end Travis Kelce. And for a story like this, we had to call Brian West. He's the Taylor Swift reporter for the USA Today and the Tennessean. So, Brian, how certain are we about this wedding happening today?
25: Good morning. I would say the short answer is that it's maybe happening today. The truth is, you know, it's a possibility. The challenge with Taylor's team, and they do this, I think, intentionally for privacy, maybe security reasons, is they don't divulge a lot of details ahead of time. And so there have been a lot of reports out there, but nothing substantive that they've been married either previously. What we do know is that today there will be a large event happening from about 3 p.m. until possibly 3 or 4 a.m.
11: So you said no reports that they're already married, because if I was Travis and Taylor, I'd have done the legal part already and then have this big spectacle. But you're saying there's no chance that Taylor had already taken this magnetic force of a man to be her husband?
25: I love the pun there. That's, of course, one of her lyrics. But there isn't right now. And so it was all the buzz yesterday. I was standing outside of Madison Square Garden on the North End with a lot of the, you know, other reporters and media outlets. And none of us have been able to get any confirmation. I am sure her team's inbox has about 1,000 emails. But the report that came out said that they were married possibly in Tennessee. I can tell you, as someone who works at the Tennessee, and they called around Davidson and Williamson counties to double check, and there were no files that or records that were filed.
11: Okay. Has anyone been seen in New York at the airport that maybe would attend?
25: There has been so many people from both of their camps. So last night there was what we're calling a rehearsal dinner. It was an event for about 100 people. They shut down part of 31st Avenue on the south side of Madison Square Garden. Traffic can go through, but it is completely closed to pedestrians, with law enforcement being very strict with that rule. We did see people that were entering into the south side, the VIP area, which was her lifelong childhood friend, Abigail Anderson. Also, Jack Antonoff is in the area, Lena Dunham, Selena Gomez, Gigi Hadid, Bradley Cooper. On Travis Kelce's side, Donna Kelce was spotted at the airport getting off her flight. So
11: Patrick Mahomes, what about Patrick Mahomes, the Chiefs quarterback?
25: Patrick Mahomes has also been seen. I believe defensive coordinator Steve was in the tri-state area. And so there are a lot of celebrities here.
11: Yeah. Okay, so, I mean, fans are obviously very excited to see these two get married. Why would this wedding be especially meaningful to Taylor Swift fans?
25: So this wedding is meaningful for Taylor Swift fans because they have followed her for two decades. She has dated some actors and musicians before, but this is really the first time that people feel that Travis Kelce matches her energy. He embraces her fame. It is kind of poetic just that Madison Square Garden marries both sports and entertainment. And so all eyes will be on MSG today.
11: And considering how many songs have come out of her dating life, I mean, I can't imagine to hear how many songs come out of her married life.
25: Right. And her next era is her 13th era, which, as you know, is her favorite number.
11: That's Brian West with USA Today and the Tennessean. Brian, thank you.
25: Thank you.
11: This is Morning Edition from NPR News. I'm A. Martinez.
10: Who is also a magnetic force of a man. And I'm Michelle Martin.
11: Thank you.
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2: This is Morning Edition on GPB. I'm Pamela Kirkland. As the nation marks the 250th anniversary of the Declaration of Independence, historians gathered this week at the Georgia Archives to discuss the document's enduring legacy. Georgia's handwritten 1777 copy was also on display. Gordon State College history professor Jeff Rogers says the Declaration's influence has stretched far beyond the American Revolution.
3: The Declaration of Independence is one of the most influential documents ever written. I mean, it has literally been read by hundreds of millions of people since 1776, and it has inspired many of these people in lots of ways.
2: The event, organized by Clayton State University, also explored how later movements drew on the Declaration's language in their own calls for equality. Just ahead, Democrats are hoping they can win back the House majority this fall, but fighting within the party could complicate their plans. We'll have more coming up in 15 minutes on the next hour of Morning Edition. The Marketplace Morning Report is next.
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26: From Marketplace in Washington, I'm Kimberly Adams. This week, we've been looking back at some of the defining moments that have shaped the American economy over the last 250 years. Yesterday, we left off in the midst of the Roaring Twenties, a period of rapid growth after World War I. But as Professor William J. Collins points out, economic trouble was already brewing beneath the surface.
27: You know, but things in the 1920s were already kind of weak in some sectors. The farming sector was struggling, and that was still an important part of the American economy in the 1920s.
26: Then the stock market crashed in October of 1929, devastating America's economy and its people. Millions lost their jobs, waited in bread lines for food, or lived in shanty towns, often called Hoovervilles. Eventually, the government, under the command of newly elected President Franklin Roosevelt, swept in with a series of policies starting in 1933. Jobs and agriculture programs, banking reforms. Packaged together, they were called the New Deal. And the sweeping changes made lasting changes to the American economy.
27: There are a bunch of reforms, like big reforms, that happened in the 1930s. There are things that we sort of take for granted today, but were novel at the time. Like all of the stuff in the Social Security Act, for instance.
26: And it wasn't just those social programs that gave the economy a boost. World War II and the vast infrastructure required to supply the Allied fighting force was a grim driver of growth and economic mobility for some.
27: And especially after the U.S. joins the war at the end of 1941, labor markets get super tight. that led to increasing wages for everyone, but especially for folks who tended to be at the lower end, or jobs that tended to be at the lower end of the pay scale before, they tend to get pulled up quite a bit. And it's also pulling a lot of women out of, say, domestic service jobs and into other sorts of other kinds of work.
26: So coming off the heels of the war, there was significant prosperity.
27: You know, there is this period between like 1940 and 1970 where things look pretty good in retrospect. You know, there's, you know, there wasn't just like a lot of income growth, but it was spread throughout the income distribution in a way that was novel.
26: Professor Collins says there's a lesson to learn from this period.
27: I think it's really important to understand that rising inequality isn't, you know, automatic. It's not inexorable. It doesn't always go that way.
26: William J. Collins is a professor of economics at Vanderbilt University. You can listen back to our entire look at 250 years in the American economy by visiting the Marketplace Morning Report podcast feed or marketplace.org. U.S. markets are closed today in observance of July 4th. Elsewhere in the world, Japan's Nikkei closed up 1.5%. The FTSE in London is down 0.3%.
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26: Gamers have been waiting more than a decade for the next installment of the wildly popular Grand Theft Auto video game series. And finally, just last week, pre-orders for Grand Theft Auto 6 began. The game is slated to drop in November, and one report suggests that Grand Theft Auto brought in $1 billion in pre-orders just 1 hour after launch. For more on this, I'm joined now by Dimitri Williams. He's a professor at the University of Southern California's Annenberg School for Communication and Journalism, where he focuses on video games and society. Professor, welcome.
9: Thank you for having me.
26: Can you help me better understand the scale of the hype around this game?
9: It is justified. It is probably going to be the most valuable media property in the history of mankind. So I would say that is worth some hype. But this is a very, very large industry, which doesn't usually get the kind of attention it should proportionally, given the amount of money it brings in.
26: That's quite a claim, the biggest launch of all mankind. Say more.
9: Well, there's a decent chance that this game is going to make billions of dollars. Its predecessor made a little under $1 billion in its first day, and it was the most successful media launch of all time. And this will probably be somewhere between 2 and 4 times that large. So you're talking about maybe $3 or more billion in its first year. Most of that will be tilted in the first day or two. And there just isn't anything else like that. If you think about the biggest movies, the biggest books, the Super Bowl, FIFA, I mean, these are numbers with a lot of zeros. And it's something that is global and is not cheap, but is used by a whole lot of people.
26: How do these numbers compare to, say, a big movie release, or as you said, FIFA or the Super Bowl?
9: Think about the sort of the bang for the buck here compared to other media. This is going to be an $80 or $100 price tag, which is sure a whole lot more than a movie ticket or a new best-selling book. But a game like this could generate hundreds or even thousands of hours of entertainment consumption for each person who buys it. And when the inevitable multiplayer version comes out, it's more like buying a basketball that you can play indefinitely than a book that you read and probably never read again. And a lot of people are going to make the decision that that is a good use of their time and money compared to other media. And let's just put this in perspective for sort of how large the video game industry is. Analysts vary a little bit, but the overall games industry is somewhere around $200 billion a year. Compare that to something better known like, say, movies. And movies are around $30 to $35 billion a year. So gaming is at least 6 times as large as the motion picture box office, and the same for music, which is about the same size. And it's easy to discount this because, you know, games are just silly fun, right? It's dumb stuff. Your kids are playing it in their basement or whatever. So our sense of cultural importance and our awareness of games is pretty far from the reality that certainly markets have priced in and have figured out, even if the culture isn't always.
26: Dimitri Williams is at the University of Southern California's Annenberg School for Communication and Journalism. Thank you so much.
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26: Our executive producer is Nancy Fargali. Our digital team includes Antoinette Brock, Emily McCune, and Dylan Mietinen. Our engineers are Brian Allison, Sam Keenan, and David Schreck. And in Washington, I'm Kimberly Adams with the Marketplace Morning Report. 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
2: From the GPB Newsroom, I'm Pamela Kirkland. This could be one of the hottest 4th of July holidays on record, and experts are advising pregnant women to make a plan before heading out to celebrate. GPB's Ellen Eldridge has more.
13: Rising temperatures and worsening air quality increase the risks of heat-related illness and preterm labor. Exposure to hot temperatures for a prolonged period in the first trimester can also lead to birth defects. Dr. Keisha Collins is an OBGYN with Community Healthcare Systems. She suggests wearing cool, loose clothing, staying hydrated, and seeking help if you become lightheaded.
15: When you're not feeling well, you need to let somebody know. I've seen people go down and faint from getting overheated. It can happen very quickly.
13: Kellen says certain medications, such as SSRI antidepressants, can also create a higher sensitivity to hot and humid weather. For GPB News, I'm Ellen Eldridge.
2: The Equal Employment Opportunity Commission has filed a religious discrimination lawsuit against the parent company of Piggly Wiggly for firing a woman in Southeast Georgia who asked not to work on Sundays. Tonia Watts of Hazelhurst is a member of The Church of Jesus Christ of Latter-day Saints. The lawsuit says she requested Sundays off to observe her Sabbath, but was scheduled to work on Sunday anyway. And when she insisted on the accommodation, she was fired. The lawsuit demands several forms of relief, including back pay with interest and unspecified punitive damages. 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
16: Live from NPR News in Washington, I'm Windsor Johnston. Millions of Americans are getting ready to celebrate the nation's 250th birthday with parades, concerts, and fireworks across the country this weekend. But as NPR's Anastasia Lucas reports, record-breaking heat is forcing some cities to modify their plans.
17: Some places have already decided to cancel or cut back on their festivities. The city of Philadelphia, which of course is central to our independence story, has already decided to substantially cut its annual 4th of July parade route. Many communities in Colorado, like Durango and Vail, have canceled their fireworks displays due to the risk of wildfires. And it's not clear yet what's going to happen in Washington, D.C., where President Trump has, of course, been emphasizing this 250th anniversary.
16: That's NPR's Anastasia Lucas reporting. Forecasters say heat index values could climb as high as 115 degrees in some areas. The hot weather is also driving up demand for electricity, putting added strain on the nation's power grid. The war in Iran has caused a number of products around the globe to increase in price, including fertilizer. NPR's Joe Hernandez reports experts say U.S. farmers, not consumers, will pay the additional costs.
18: Around one-third of the world's fertilizer shipped by sea passes through the Strait of Hormuz, which became a choke point during the war. For U.S. farmers, that's meant higher fertilizer prices due to an overall shrinkage of the global fertilizer market. But food systems experts say those costs are unlikely to hike prices at the grocery store. Fertilizer is just one part of a farmer's budget, and growers are typically unable to increase crop prices in response to rising operating costs. Some fertilizer prices have come down recently, but experts say it could take weeks or even months before the sector returns to normal. Joe Hernandez, NPR News.
16: Spotify says it's removed more than 500,000 streams that sent a song surging on music charts. The music platform suggests the streams were purchased as part of a prediction market. NPR's Bobby Allen reports.
0: The song Earrings by Malcolm Todd shot to the top of charts over a 24-hour period on Spotify. Meanwhile, on the prediction market site Kalshi, bettors were placing wagers over what song would be number one, and those who bet on Todd received a payout. But after Spotify looked into the streams, it determined that automated bots, which can be purchased, appear to have contributed to hundreds of thousands of streams. Spotify has deleted the streams and adjusted its rankings. It's the latest instance of suspected market manipulation on fast-growing prediction markets, where people can bet on elections, war, and White House policy. Critics have called for tighter regulation, but the Trump administration has embraced the industry. Bobby Allen.

0: and the John S. and James L. Knight Foundation, helping public radio advance journalistic excellence in the digital age. 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
2: Last night, as the U.S. men's national soccer team knocked out Bosnia-Herzegovina's team 2-0, Giselle Rojas and her mother, Graciela Reyes, cheered along with Telemundo's famous announcer, Andres Cantor.
3: Yeah, that's the best part for everybody. Go!
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3: 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We like the excitement.
2: Mandalit del Barco, NPR News, Los Angeles.
5: Mandatory evacuation orders are in place as a wildfire in southern Colorado keeps growing in size. The blaze has burned nearly 48,000 acres and damaged or destroyed more than 150 structures. It's the largest fire burning in the state and is 0% contained. Fire crews say dry vegetation, low humidity, and strong winds are fueling the flames. Crews are also battling a number of other large wildfires across the West as hot, dry conditions continue. I'm Windsor Johnston, NPR News in Washington.
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9: This is Morning Edition on GPB. I'm Pamela Kirkland. Coming up, when the United States bought Alaska from Russia in 1867, indigenous residents were forced to harvest seals as wards of the state. They continued to live under government supervision until 1983. We'll have more on that story coming up in about 15 minutes on Morning Edition right here on GPB.
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10: It's Morning Edition from NPR News. I'm Michelle Martin in Washington, D.C.
11: And Mae Martinez in Los Angeles, California. Lawmakers in Congress have gone home for the 4th of July recess. When they return, they will focus largely on this fall's midterm elections.
10: This morning, we wanted to focus on the race for the House, where Democrats hope to win back the majority. In a few minutes, we'll hear from someone at the heart of that effort, House Minority Leader Hakeem Jeffries. But we're going to begin with how fighting within the party could complicate Democrats' plans.
11: NPR political reporter Elena Moore has been following this. So, Elena, primaries can expose tensions inside a party, but it seems for Democrats this year, it feels especially pronounced. Why is that?
12: Well, Democrats have long been struggling with how to re-energize their base. And in some Democratic primaries this cycle, voters have been engaged, and they're turning out because there's deep frustration with the party establishment and politics as usual. And most recently, we've seen this dynamic play out in some high-profile upsets where candidates in Denver and New York City have ousted sitting Democrats that they feel are not far enough to the left.
11: Okay, so how do those upsets happen?
12: Well, these are candidates who are running on a core set of issues. In large part, you know, they want the party to adopt ambitious economic policies to address the affordability crisis. They're also talking a lot about money in politics and criticizing elected Democrats for taking donations from corporate PACs and pro-Israel lobbying groups. And those were key issues for Daria Lisa Avila Chevalier. She's a Democratic socialist from New York who successfully challenged Adriano Espaillat, the chair of the powerful Congressional Hispanic Caucus in the House. And one thing, A, that made that such a big deal is Espaillat was backed by House Minority Leader Hakeem Jeffries. So his loss may underscore that frustration a lot of voters are feeling with the establishment right now.
11: Okay, so if it appears to be a

0: winning message, and Democrats want to win and need to win, I would assume. I mean, why aren't they embracing more of these candidates?
1: Well, some are. I mean, just yesterday we saw Alexandria Ocasio-Cortez endorse Abdul El-Sayed in Michigan's Democratic primary for Senate. We should say El-Sayed is a progressive, not a Democratic socialist, but he's one of several candidates that's being painted as too extreme by Republicans. And now that's an attack that all Democrats are bracing for, because even though Democrats broadly agree on key economic issues, they worry that other positions held by more leftist candidates will muddy their message. Take Avila Chevalier, for example. She holds positions that make some Democrats nervous. For one, on her campaign website, she advocates for abolishing the, quote, deportation machine. She is also one of several candidates who has faced criticism that their opposition to Israel's war in Gaza borders on anti-Semitism. And those are charges that these candidates deny.
0: All right, so how is all of this affecting the way Democratic leaders are thinking about November and maybe even past that?
1: Well, it's complicated because it's clear that these candidates have tapped into something, You know, they're doing a better job engaging voters that Democrats have struggled with, like young voters in these liberal cities. But at the same time, Democrats also need to win in more moderate places if they want to retake the House. So it's a balancing act. They think focusing on the economy is a winning message, but they don't want voters distracted by other issues. And that's what Republicans are going to try to do. And if Democrats win, there's the question of whether they can all work together.
0: That's NPR political reporter Elena Moore. Thanks a lot.
1: Thanks, A.
2: Among the Democrats hoping to flip control of Congress back to their party in the midterms is Hakeem Jeffries, the House Democratic leader. He represents a district in New York, and he's on the line with us now. Good morning, Leader Jeffries. Thanks for joining us.
3: Good morning. Great to be with you.
2: As you just heard, you backed two Democratic incumbents against Democratic socialists who had the backing of New York's mayor, Zohran Mamdani. If Democrats win back the House with the help of people who opposed your picks, how do you plan to work with them?
3: Well, we have to win back the House by actually flipping seats that are currently held by Republicans, and we're going to continue to do everything we can to do just that. And we've got great candidates running all across the country, challenging Republicans who've been nothing but a reckless rubber stamp to Donald Trump's extreme agenda, while at the same period of time focusing on issues like driving down the high cost of living, fixing our broken healthcare system, and cleaning up the corruption that Donald Trump has unleashed on America in real time.
2: But to my question was, how do you plan to work with these folks if they do achieve, if they win their seats, which they are expected to do? They're in deep blue districts, but they've opposed the people that you supported. So how do you plan to work with them?
3: Well, I plan to continue to support every single House Democratic incumbent. And that certainly was the case with Congressman Adriano Espaillat, Diana DeGette, who had an incredible career over the last 30 plus years championing reproductive freedom. And of course, Dan Goldman, who's been a fighter challenging the Trump administration. At the same period of time, primaries are a way of life in the House of Representatives, specifically because the framers wanted our institution to be the closest to the American people, which was the primary reason that we have to stand for election every other year. And within the House Democratic Caucus family, there will be a wide variety of different perspectives, progressives, New Dems, Blue Dogs. I've worked with sort of the ideologically diverse group of members up until this point, and we'll continue to do so. But what unifies House Democrats, and we'll see what happens in terms of as we transition into a new caucus, but obviously the overwhelming majority of folks who will be part of that caucus are going to be focused on stopping MAGA extremism on the one hand, while most importantly, doing everything we can to make life better for the everyday Americans we're privileged to represent on the other.
2: You know, President Trump is already workshopping attack lines against some of these nominees. He's calling them communists. He's saying he's not going to allow them to destroy the country. Do Democrats have an answer for that?
3: Donald Trump is destroying the country in real time right now. He promised to lower the high cost of living on day one. Costs haven't gone down, they've gone up. Donald Trump promised to love and cherish Medicaid and turned around and signed the one big ugly bill which ripped away Medicaid from more than 10 million Americans, including many in rural parts of the country. And Donald Trump is the one who promised not to start wars in the Middle East, but to stop them, and then turned around and launched a reckless and costly war of choice in the Middle East, which is raising gas prices on the American people. And it's why House Democrats have strongly opposed this war, and we will continue to do so until it finally comes to an end.
2: You know, he hasn't signed that housing affordability bill that passed with a large bipartisan majority in both houses, pressuring Congress to pass a bill that would require proof of citizenship to vote, because he says that that is his priority. And he says, using his words, that these other bills are a yawn. To your knowledge, has that bill actually been presented to the president?
3: It's my understanding that the bill has been sent over by Speaker Johnson earlier this week. And the president has up to 10 days to take action on it. If he fails to take any action, of course, Michelle, as you know, it will become law. This is an extraordinary thing that Donald Trump is playing games with a bipartisan housing bill that is designed to make sure that we are building housing that the American people can actually afford. It's part of the work of legislating, and House Democrats committed to getting things done.
2: Do you think the bill is going to become law? Do you think it is going to become law?
3: I do think it will become law, and there's been great leadership by Congresswoman Maxine Waters and Senator Elizabeth Warren helping to lead the charge around this bill as part of our continuing effort as Democrats to address the cost of living crisis that Donald Trump and Republicans have made worse during their time in office over the last 18 months.
2: Obviously, President Trump is obviously very concerned about the midterms. This is one of the reasons he's so concerned about this election bill, what he calls the Save America Act. I want to ask you about an FBI memo obtained by the Associated Press. It indicates a surge of more than 200 personnel to Fulton County, Georgia, as part of an ongoing investigation into the 2020 election. The FBI declined our request for comment. What do you make of that? I mean, do you think this could be a fair deployment of government resources if it puts to rest, once and for all, the president's unproven claims of election fraud? Or do you think there could be some other outcome?
3: Well, the notion that Donald Trump is wasting FBI resources, along with Cash Patel, on a conspiracy theory connected to the 2020 presidential election that has long been invalidated is extraordinary. But again, Donald Trump is not focused on the issues that matter. He's made clear he thinks the affordability crisis is a hoax. He loves inflation. He's said to the American people he does not give a damn about the personal financial situation that they're in. Everyday Americans are drowning right now as it relates to the Trump Republican economy, and Donald Trump is focused on trying to rig the midterm elections. We have embarked on the largest voter protection effort in the history of modern day America because we're determined to make sure as Democrats that there is a free and fair election in November so that it's the American people who are actually the ones who get to decide who serves in the majority in the Congress after these midterms, not Donald Trump and MAGA extremists.
2: Let me quickly turn to a fun fact about your background. I think you're the only member of Congress with roots from Cape Verde. Your grandfather, your great-grandfather was from Cape Verde. The tiny nation soccer team facing off against world champions Argentina today. Are you watching?
3: I'll definitely be watching. It's an incredible story. It's an underdog story, and it demonstrates the resilience of the nation of Cape Verde. And Cape Verdeans, of course, have a long history here in the United States of America, particularly in the New England states. It was my great-grandfather, Manuel Gomes, who immigrated into this country to New Bedford, Massachusetts in 1915.
2: Okay. Before we let you go, how are you celebrating America's 250th birthday this weekend?
3: Well, I'll be spending time at home in the district at a variety of different celebrations, including potentially one that's held every year in Coney Island that this year will be spectacular because it is our 250th birthday. I had an opportunity yesterday to be in Philadelphia, the birthplace of our democracy, at a bipartisan session commemorating the signing of the Declaration of Independence 250 years ago. And we'll continue to celebrate throughout the year.
2: That is the House Democratic Leader, Hakeem Jeffries. Leader Jeffries, thank you so much for joining us, and happy birthday to the United States.
3: Happy 4th of July, everyone. Thank you.

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3: This is Morning Edition on GPB. I'm Pamela Kirkland. Columbus Water Works is preparing to replace the city's 62-year-old wastewater treatment plant. Officials say the current facility has been treating sewage since 1964, but an aging infrastructure, population growth, and stricter environmental regulations mean it's time for a replacement. The project is expected to cost between $500 and $750 million. The new plant will be built on a site outside the floodplain and is expected to handle nearly twice the current treatment capacity. Construction is expected to begin with design work this year, with the new facility slated to open in 2031. Just ahead, the heat dome encasing much of the eastern U.S. is reviving concerns about protecting workers from the heat. Many states have laws in place, but some, including Florida, have rolled them back. We'll have more in 15 minutes on GPB.
4: 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Every year, the National Recording Registry at the Library of Congress selects 25 pieces of sound to add to its archives, sounds with significant historical and cultural relevance. We revisit the 2026 inductees next time on 1A.
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7: 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I'm E. Martinez.
0: And I'm Michelle Martin. Good morning. As the United States celebrates 250 years since the signing of the Declaration of Independence, we've been exploring how the American experiment has lived up to its promise of life, liberty, and the pursuit of happiness. Today, that journey takes us to an island in the Bering Sea, where one community has spent centuries fighting for self-determination. Here's Theo Greenlee from member station KUCB in Alaska.
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8: It's perfect weather for a ball game. Still, though, grade schooler Chloe Saharoff is trying not to panic.
10: Stressing.
8: All of the players here are from St. Paul, a tiny island midway between Russia and Alaska, home to an Alaska Native community of about 300 people. Every June, they commemorate a baseball game from over 80 years ago. In the spring of 1942, the Second World War reached Alaska. Japanese forces bombed a naval base and occupied the Aleutian Islands of Attu and Kiska for nearly a year. The United States responded by sending over 100,000 troops to the Alaska Territory. There's a reason this music sounds a little bit like Looney Tunes. Warner Brothers produced this training film for newly arrived military personnel.
11: The Aleutians are a string of island bases extending over 1,000 miles westward from the Alaskan Peninsula.
8: The government evacuated about a dozen island communities, but only Alaska Native residents were forced to leave. Non-Native residents in the region could stay. On June 14th, the people of St. Paul were in the middle of a baseball game when a U.S. Army ship arrived on their shore.
12: We were just enjoying our time playing ball, and
10: They came in and told us to pack one bag.
8: Carly Bordakovsky's grandfather was one of roughly 300 Ununga residents ordered onto the ship.
10: They didn't even let them finish the game. It was abrupt.
8: It dropped them off at an abandoned fish cannery over 1,000 miles away. One historian described the conditions as worse than those provided for German prisoners of war held in the United States. The evacuees lived in the rotting and squalid camp for nearly 3 years. By the time they were allowed to return, 1 in 10 had died. And that's why Olga Zaharoff, Chloe's mom, helps organize this annual remembrance game.
12: To make sure, you know, our kids and the future generations know, like, what happened to our people. Because you're not going to find this kind of history in history books.
8: To understand what happened in 1942, you have to go back much further. The people of St. Paul's fight for self-determination began during the Russian Empire, when Ununga people were forced to harvest seals for the fur trade. Then the United States purchased Alaska. It took over the fur seal industry and continued the same labor system. This was in 1867, 2 years after the Civil War and the formal abolition of slavery in the United States. But something similar to slavery was happening in St. Paul.
13: We were dominated. You couldn't even think for yourself. You couldn't speak for yourself.
8: That's former St. Paul Mayor Gabe Stepatin in a 1982 interview on Alaska's public television network.
13: Some of our letters used to be censored. White people weren't allowed to associate with the elders. We weren't allowed to associate with the white people.
8: During the evacuation, some Ununga people visited towns near the camps. For the first time, they saw fellow Americans choosing where they lived, where they worked, and how they built their lives. Many of them started lobbying for their constitutional rights when they returned to St. Paul after the war. But nothing changed. Robert Melavidov grew up on the island during that period, and he started laboring in the government seal harvest as a teenager, just as generations before him had done.
14: Early spring, they hang up a list, all the people that signed up and what they're assigned to do. So we'd all, as teenagers, go running down to the store and hurry up and look at the list and see what your job is going to be for the summer.
8: But by the 70s, public attitudes toward fur had begun to sour, and the seal harvest was becoming less profitable. In 1985, the federal government officially ended commercial sealing in St. Paul. For the first time in generations, the people were free. It should have been cause for celebration. But Robert Melavidov remembers how difficult that time really was.
14: This is new to us. You know, we've been run by the government since forever. Everything we do here had to be, you know, approved by the government. So this is a whole new concept. You know, we're going to be on our own here. So we have to start coming up with creative ways to just to have an economy and survive.
15: The government's pulling out. What are we going to do?
8: That's Robert's cousin, Zenaida Melavidov, but everyone calls her Kuka Z. Kuka means grandmother.
15: I cooked.
8: Melavidov had worked in the government harvest. When it shut down, she went to work as a cook, something she still does today.
15: We're making million-dollar soup and fried bread. Alavix. Fried bread, Alavix.
8: Today, Melavidov and her granddaughter are cooking for Aleut Independence Day, which marks the end of the government seal harvest and the beginning of freedom.
10: The government gave everybody money, and they called it corned beef money.
8: Her granddaughter, Destiny Bristol Cushion, says they used that money to start a new industry.
10: A lot of people in my family grew up fishing. I learned how to fish from my dad and my uncles.
8: Bristol Cushion now works for the tribal government. She's part of a younger generation helping to carry St. Paul into its next chapter. Melavidov checks on the soup and fry bread.
15: You want your bowl to Alavix, girl?
10: Mm-hmm.
15: Okay.
8: Melavidov looks satisfied. After a life shaped by the seal harvest and the long fight for independence, she lets her granddaughter take the lead. For NPR News, I'm Theo Greenlee in Alaska. Mm-hmm.

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1: They're on roadsides across Georgia. 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
2: 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I'm Pamela Kirkland. Coming up, runners in Atlanta will be dealing with more heat during this year's 4th of July Peachtree Road Race. We'll hear more about how the runners are preparing. That's in about 15 minutes on Morning Edition. 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
3: Live from NPR News in Washington, I'm Nora Rahm. The National Weather Service is predicting dangerous, record-breaking heat again today across much of the central and eastern U.S. Meteorologists say the high temperatures will continue through the weekend as the nation celebrates the 250th anniversary of the signing of the Declaration of Independence. The former special counsel who brought federal indictments against President Trump is speaking publicly for the first time. In an interview on MS Now, Jack Smith spoke at length about his concerns for the reputation of the Trump Department of Justice. NPR's Jacqueline Diaz has more.
4: Jack Smith says he believes the rule of law is under attack, but not dead under the Trump administration. His hour-long sit-down with MS Now's Nicole Wallace was a first for Smith, who did not do live interviews. He resigned from the DOJ before Trump returned to office. Now he's weighing in on criminal investigations into the likes of former FBI Director James Comey, saying cases against Comey, for example, have no merit.
5: The only reasonable explanation is the president has it out for these people, and he has people who are his former personal lawyers who are going to do what he says, regardless of the facts of the law.
4: Smith says he believes in the career staff at the DOJ and that they will fight to do the right thing. Jacqueline Diaz, NPR News.
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2: From the GPB Newsroom, I'm Pamela Kirkland. As many Georgia teenagers spend their summers glued to screens, one has launched an app to get Gen Z offline. GPB's Ivana Gonzalez reports.
6: Oconee High School 10th grader Ruth Geller is launching an app she built with three friends, inspired after she realized it was impossible to hang out with friends and not spend money. Geller says the app Vivaly encourages teenagers to connect, complete real-world challenges, and get outside. Users are given a variety of ideas like watching the sunset, cooking from scratch, or going on a hike. Once completed, they can upload a photo to the app and score points.
7: A big thing that inspired me was to help get my generation and now Gen Alpha too get off their phones, because we want to experience the fun life and make those life-lasting memories that it feels like the other generations got to experience, and it kind of feels like we're missing out on that.
6: Geller says she hopes teenagers can build their own real-world feed filled with real memories. For GPB News, I'm Ivana Gonzalez.
2: Bookseller Barnes & Noble says it plans to open a new store in Atlanta next week. The store plans to return to the market in the city's Edgewood neighborhood, where a Barnes & Noble store once operated until it closed in 2022. The chain is also planning to open two more stores in Metro Atlanta in the coming months. 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
12: This is Morning Edition from NPR News. I'm Michelle Martin in Washington, D.C.
13: And Amy Martinez in Los Angeles, California. As we enter the 4th of July weekend, millions of people in cities such as Dallas, Tampa, and Boston are at risk of getting sick in the heat. Many places will experience what feels like temperatures in the triple digits, and that's especially dangerous for people who have to work outside. A few states have laws to protect those workers. Two states, Texas and Florida, have banned protections like that. Jessica Mazaros with WUSF in Tampa joins us now. Jessica, so how does this heat affect workers who just can't escape it?
14: Farm workers I've spoken to told me they have to wear a lot of gear to protect themselves against the sun and chemicals, so it can feel suffocating. Some can't handle the heat and end up being hospitalized, and they don't get paid while they're out. But there are all kinds of workers exposed to extreme heat. I spoke with a UPS driver here in Tampa, Anthony Cantu. He's used to working in triple-digit temperatures. He has two fans in the cab, but no air conditioning.
15: The extreme temperatures are in the back of the vehicle in the cargo area. There's very little ventilation in the back. And if we're looking for packages, we could be back there for a little bit.
14: Cantu told me that he's trained not to stay too long in the back of the truck. And UPS has its own heat protocols, like access to ice water and brakes. They're even retrofitting some cars with air conditioning.
13: Well, all right. So how's he staying cool in the meantime?
14: Well, he actually drinks 1 liter of water every hour, takes electrolyte packets, and he eats hydrating fruits and vegetables. It's basically a lifestyle, but he worries about all the people who aren't as acclimated.
15: The people up north, I mean, this is just like hitting them right in the face.
14: Yeah, meteorologists say from the plains to the Appalachians and into the Atlantic and Gulf Coast, these temperatures are well above average by up to 20 degrees in some places. And human-caused climate change is intensifying these heat waves.
13: So, Jessica, for workers who are in the heat, who can't escape it, I mean, what protections are there to help them stay cool?
14: Well, there's no national heat standard for workers. Last year, the Federal Occupational Safety and Health Administration held public hearings on a proposed rule to protect indoor and outdoor workers from heat. In a written statement to NPR, OSHA says the rulemaking process is ongoing. So some states have actually been trying to regulate heat safety. Only a handful of them do have protections, including Oregon, Minnesota, and California. Some laws protect just indoor workers, while others cover both indoor and outdoor. Generally, employers have to provide cool drinking water, shade, and training in some cases.
13: And then there are some states banning those kind of protections altogether.
14: Texas was first to ban mandated safeguards like water and rest breaks back in 2023. And Florida followed suit the next year, blocking local governments from creating regulations. So business interests in Miami said the regulations would cripple the construction and agriculture industries there.
13: All right, it sounds like proposed federal heat protection rules are ways off. So the heat is here regardless. So what else is being done?
14: Yeah, so OSHA regulations haven't moved forward in about a year. Neither has legislation introduced around the same time in Congress. It asked the Department of Labor to make an occupational safety and health standard to protect these workers from the heat. But recent analysis has shown these kind of regulations can really help to lower the risk of heat-related injuries, workers' comp claims, and even deaths on the job.
13: That is Jessica Mazaros with member station WUSF in Tampa. Jessica, thanks.
14: Thank you.
12: Saturday marks 1 year since flooding in Central Texas killed more than 130 people, including 25 young campers and two counselors at Camp Mystic. Their families call them Heaven's 27. Houston Public Media's Dominic Anthony Walsh spoke with a father whose grief led him to advocate for others.
16: On July 12, 2025, friends and family gathered at a church in Houston to celebrate the life of Chloe Childress, one of the counselors at Camp Mystic.
17: So yeah, this sucks. This is as terrible as you think it is.
16: In his eulogy, Chloe's father, Matthew Childress, paints a portrait of an ambitious young woman about to start school at the University of Texas. He describes Chloe as a hero who tried to help young girls at Camp Mystic as the floodwaters rose. And he said goodbye the way they had her entire life, with 17 kisses.
17: Please honor Chloe. Please celebrate Chloe. Remember, she's not just my hero anymore, but all of yours as well. Good night, my sweet bee, my hero. 17 kisses, 3 squeezes.
16: A year later, Matthew says he's still oscillating between the different stages of grief.
18: How I've dealt with this, and many of the families have dealt with this, is putting that grief and that pain and that anger into purpose.
16: They lobbied for new camp safety laws in Texas, and they succeeded. Camps in floodplains must add evacuation equipment like ladders to cabins, among other requirements, and they must now evacuate if the National Weather Service issues a flood warning alert. 2 months after finding out his daughter died, Matthew stood with other families on the steps of the governor's mansion in Austin as Greg Abbott signed the bills into law.
19: Improved and safer camp safety is now law in the great state of Texas, a law that will save lives.
16: Since then, the families lobbied for similar changes in Alabama. The new camp safety law there is named after Sarah Marsh, an 8-year-old girl from the state who died at Camp Mystic.
18: And it brings such joy and happiness that their lives are not just lost in vain, that they can be conceived or seen as heroes helping to save other lives of children that they would never have met in the past.
16: And the families pushed for a state investigation. Investigator Casey Garrett presented her findings about the family that owns the camp, the Eastlands, in April. There was no evacuation plan, and the Eastlands were slow to get girls out of the cabins.
20: They are loving Christian people. Unfortunately, they were running a multi-million dollar for-profit business like something from 1965. These people did not want this to happen, but nothing had changed in decades.
16: Camp Mystic's legal team did not respond to multiple requests for comment. Childress says the hearings were tough to hear, but there was also a sense of vindication.
18: All that information was shocking on the face of it, but also confirmed everything that we had been claiming. There was a tremendous amount of relief. You know, it felt like that there was a weight lifted from many of us.
16: Camp Mystic filed for bankruptcy in late June, putting multiple lawsuits in limbo. Still, the families are not done. They're pushing for camp safety laws across the country. Childress says he sees momentum behind bills filed in Maryland, Missouri, and Oklahoma. 27 lives were lost last year, but because their families turned their grief into action, the camps parents are sending their kids to in Texas this summer are safer than they were a year ago. For NPR News, I'm Dominic Anthony Walsh in Houston.

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2: This is GPB. I'm Pamela Kirkland. Major League Baseball is preparing for All-Star Week the week after next. It's a mid-season moment when both current and future stars show off their talents. Among the festivities is the All-Star Futures Game, where rising stars compete in an exhibition game. On the roster this year is Charlie Condon, the former Georgia Bulldog and Atlanta native who was drafted by the Colorado Rockies. He's making his second appearance in the All-Star Futures Game. The All-Star Futures Game is planned for Sunday, July 12th at noon at Citizens Bank Park in Philadelphia. Coming up on the program, the Bristol, Rhode Island 4th of July Parade is America's oldest continuous Independence Day celebration. We hear from volunteers planning the 241st observance of the holiday. That's in 10 minutes right here on Georgia Public Broadcasting.
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2: This is Morning Edition. I'm Pamela Kirkland. In Atlanta, about 60,000 runners are preparing for the largest 10K in the country, the 4th of July Peachtree Road Race. This year, heat is creating a growing threat to runner safety. GPB's Amanda Andrews reports.
9: It's just over 90 degrees on a Monday evening as members of the Atlanta Run Club gather for their workout. This practice is a kickoff run for the Peachtree Road Race. Robert Santee is new to the Run Club, and this is his first year competing.
10: I've really been prepping myself, kind of staying in a sauna for about 30 to 40 minutes per run. I'm doing squats and different in-place runs just to kind of get my body used to acclimating and actually breathing in the heat, because I know it's going to be pretty hot come race day.
9: At this practice, club leaders hand out free water, sunscreen, and remind people to stay hydrated.
11: It's only going to get hotter. It's only going to get harder.
9: For the past 6 years, Furhan Merchant has run the Peachtree. He says he starts drinking electrolyte-heavy beverages a few days before July 4th.
12: And then race morning, I wake up extra early, take some extra electrolytes, and then while I'm waiting for the race to start, I drink up again.
9: It's not unusual for Atlanta to get to 90 degrees in July, but not early in the day. So by 10:30, race organizers will stop any runner who hasn't finished and clear the road, says Rich Kanaw, director of the road race. They've also set up medical tents along the route, he says.
13: We do expect that unless people heed our warnings, we will see more people in our medical tents. And that's the message for everybody this year. You cannot will your way through heat and humidity.
9: And veteran Tess Marshall, who will run her 14th Peachtree Road Race, has this advice for newbies.
0: Definitely take your time. And, you know, unless you have been literally training in this type of heat, don't go out there and try to be a hero.
9: The Peachtree Road Race starts around 6 a.m. with the wheelchair race. For GPB News, I'm Amanda Andrews.
2: Civics is often taught in classrooms, but for a group of Georgia middle school students, it's also about improving their communities. At the National Civics Bee Georgia State Finals, students put their knowledge of government and their ideas to the test. GPB's Tori Mooney explains.
14: Good morning, everyone.
15: 15 middle school students gather under the bright lights of the stage at the Carter Center, gearing up to put their civic knowledge to the test.
14: Question number two.
15: The winner will represent Georgia in the nation's capital come fall. The students are asked multiple choice questions about U.S. government, and those who advance present their idea to solve a big or small social issue rooted in civics. The winner of today's finals is rising ninth grader Ella Hummel from Coweta County. Hummel proposed a program to combat food insecurity by redistributing uneaten school lunch. She says this experience is about more than competition.
16: I have the opportunity to make change. I should be using this opportunity to do good in my community.
15: Ella Hummel's dad, Andy Hummel, says while the scope of civics education has evolved, its purpose remains the same.
17: That's kind of the core of civics, of the greater good for the greater number of people.
15: Danielle Hobbs, aunt of contestant Alyssa Bogle, says the competition questions allow students and families alike to reflect on the country's complex history.
18: They're learning how to be citizens. They're learning what's important to us, as well as everybody else's point of view and how our history has changed us into the future of what we're going to be.
15: Hobbs says young people like her niece represent the voices of the future. For GPB News, I'm Tori Mooney.
2: As the nation marks the 250th anniversary of the Declaration of Independence, historians gathered this week at the Georgia Archives to discuss the document's enduring legacy. Georgia's handwritten 1777 copy was also on display. Gordon State College history professor Jeff Rogers says the Declaration's influence has stretched far beyond the American Revolution.
19: The Declaration of Independence is one of the most influential documents ever written. I mean, it has literally been read by hundreds of millions of people since 1776, and it has inspired many of these people in lots of ways.
2: The event, organized by Clayton State University, also explored how later movements, including the women's suffrage movement, drew on the Declaration's language in their own calls for equality. It's GPB.
20: Some of Georgia's most exciting musicians are still waiting to be discovered. Others are already filling theaters and touring the country. 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
23: This is Morning Edition from NPR News. I'm Michelle Martin.
24: And I'm A. Martinez. David and Goliath meet on a soccer pitch in Miami tonight. Cape Verde is a small African island nation that surprised everyone by making it to the World Cup for the first time ever and then qualifying for the knockout round. Their reward? Facing off against Argentina, the defending champion. And there can only be one winner. The losing team goes home. Here's NPR's Jasmine Gardst.
25: Cape Verde is being hailed as a Cinderella story. The smallest country to ever make it this far, guided in part by Vozinha, an extraordinary goalie. It's in large part thanks to him that Cape Verde has managed to tie every single game so far in the Cup, although they've only scored 2 goals. Unlikely heroes, or so the story goes. Maher Mizahi is a sports journalist who reports on African football, and he says those who know Cape Verde know.
1: Cape Verde are a team that have really burst onto the scene in Africa over the last 10 years. What we've known on the continent is that they're no joke. They actually play good football.
25: I'm sitting outside Hazel's Cabo Rico, a food truck in Orlando, eating cachupa, a hearty stew with co-owner Hazel De Rosa, who is Cape Verdean. She has no doubts about the greatness of her team.
3: I don't think it's going to be a challenge, all right? I feel that our goalie is going to do amazing. Our defense is really good. It's Cape Verde or nothing.
25: Cape Verde has shown extraordinary defense, something called parking the bus. They basically create a wall of players in front of their amazing goalie, and it's very hard to create an effective attack or even get a shot at the goal. But this is the knockout round. Tying isn't going to be enough. They need to start scoring more. Argentina, on the other hand, is the reigning champion, led by one of the best players in the world, Lionel Messi. In Miami, at an Argentine fan rally, Alejandro Ricci has all but lost his voice, but he manages to say he came all the way from Buenos Aires. I don't even have tickets to the game, he says, but he wants to support the team. He says he thinks Argentina's got this, but Cape Verde's defense is serious business. And at a recent press conference, Argentine coach Lionel Scaloni agreed.
4: Es un rival duro que nos va a poner las cosas difíciles porque ya se la puso difícil a España, que es una de las favoritas, por más que haya merecido ganar España.
25: They are a tough rival, he says. Spain couldn't beat him, Uruguay couldn't beat him, Saudi Arabia couldn't beat him. They're going to make it hard for us. If Cape Verde's weak spot is attack, Argentina's is what fans call Messi dependencia, a Messi dependency problem. They are a well-oiled machine, and they've been high scorers in this tournament, but when you have one of the best players in the world, you inevitably rely on him a lot. He's already scored 6 times in this World Cup and now holds the all-time record for most goals, 19. Now, whatever the outcome is later tonight, De Rosa says getting this far is already a major achievement for Cape Verde.
3: I know a lot of people say, oh, you guys are not even winning. What are you guys celebrating? It's not about winning or losing. It's the fact that we're making it to the other round and we're putting the name on the map.
25: Regardless of the final result, young Cape Verdean kids will get to dream big soccer dreams from now on. And dreaming big has made Cape Verde huge. Jasmine Garst, NPR News, Miami.
23: As the U.S. counts down to the big 250th birthday, plenty of towns are planning fireworks and parades. Bristol, Rhode Island claims credit for starting that tradition. Bristol's annual 4th of July celebration started in 1785, just 2 years after the end of the Revolutionary War. From Ocean State Media, David Wright reports.
5: The town crier, in a tri-cornered hat, officially opened Bristol's proudest local tradition on Flag Day, kicking off nearly 3 weeks of events ahead of the 4th of July.
6: We're just a patriotic town, the most patriotic town.
5: Donna Shabbat is one of 100 local volunteers who serve on the Bristol 4th of July committee. It's her job to organize the floats. They have 36 this year, all homemade, labors of love.
6: They're not like Macy's. They're not like the Tournament of Roses, obviously. But people put their heart and soul into making their floats.
5: One of her favorites pays tribute to fallen heroes.
6: Boots on the ground.
8: Describe it.
6: One of our Bristolians, her brother died. And she does it in memory of her brother. All the soldiers that have died, they put all their boots with flags.
8: Oh my gosh.
6: And roses, they put roses in it. It's heart-wrenching, but it's a crowd pleaser too.
5: Bristol is a picture postcard New England town perched on Narragansett Bay. The clapboard houses and shop fronts all dressed up with patriotic bunting. Even the double yellow line down the middle of Hope Street turns red, white, and blue for the parade route. For Jen Little, the 4th of July is a family tradition. Her mom was on the parade committee. Now she is too. She says the focus is never political, even though elected officials, including the governor, are expected to attend.
0: People who come to Bristol to celebrate the Bristol 4th of July are here to celebrate together our freedoms.
9: Everybody's red, white, and blue.
0: Everybody's red, white, and blue.
5: Which is not to say they're naive.
6: I'm a proud American, and I have big concerns about the country.
5: Again, Donna Shabbat.
6: Yeah, I'm scared, because it's never been like this before. I don't like the division. It has to be fixed.
5: She says that's what makes this event so important. A time to set aside politics and celebrate community. For NPR News, I'm David Wright in Bristol, Rhode Island.
23: 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Our theme music was inspired by B.J. Lederman. I'm Michelle Martin.
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1: From the GPB Newsroom, I'm Pamela Kirkland. This could be one of the hottest 4th of July holidays on record, and experts are advising pregnant women to make a plan before heading out to celebrate. GPB's Ellen Eldridge has more.
2: Rising temperatures and worsening air quality increase the risks of heat-related illness and preterm labor. Exposure to hot temperatures for a prolonged period in the first trimester can also lead to birth defects. Dr. Keisha Collins is an OBGYN with Community Healthcare Systems. She suggests wearing cool, loose clothing, staying hydrated, and seeking help if you become lightheaded.
3: When you're not feeling well, you need to let somebody know. I've seen people go down and faint from getting overheated. It can happen very quickly.
2: Collins says certain medications, such as SSRI antidepressants, can also create a higher sensitivity to hot and humid weather. For GPB News, I'm Ellen Eldridge.
1: The Equal Employment Opportunity Commission has filed a religious discrimination lawsuit against the parent company of Piggly Wiggly for firing a woman in Southeast Georgia who asked not to work on Sundays. Tonia Watts of Hazelhurst is a member of The Church of Jesus Christ of Latter-day Saints. The lawsuit says she requested Sundays off to observe her Sabbath, but was scheduled to work on Sunday anyway. And when she insisted on the accommodation, she was fired. The lawsuit demands several forms of relief, including back pay with interest and unspecified punitive damages. 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
4: From NPR News in Washington, I'm Windsor Johnston. The Iranian government is preparing for the funeral of the Iranian supreme leader who was killed in an Israeli airstrike in March. The official ceremonies will begin tomorrow. NPR's Hadil Al-Shaouchi reports it's meant to be a show of force by the Iranian regime.
5: A military band was heard in a video distributed by Iranian state media showing a delegation of world religious leaders paying their respects at the coffin of Ayatollah Ali Khamenei. On Saturday, there will be memorial ceremonies and processions in Tehran and the city of Qom. Then the remains will be taken to Shia holy sites in Najaf and Karbala in Iraq. The Ayatollah will be buried next Thursday in his birthplace of Mashhad. Iranian authorities are expected to shut down streets and the airspace. The last time a massive funeral held in Iran was for Ayatollah Khomeini, who led the 1979 Islamic Revolution. Held in 1989, that funeral drew about 10 million mourners. Hadil Al-Shaouchi, NPR News, Istanbul.
4: A dangerous heat wave is spreading across more than half of the country ahead of the 4th of July weekend. Miriam Wasser of member station WBUR reports the extreme heat is driving up electricity demand and putting additional pressure on power grids.
6: Peak electric demand usually occurs between 4 and 8 p.m. on hot summer days. That's when people come home from work and solar production tapers off. Mary Kate Calipetrio with the New England Grid Operator says that while they expect to have just enough power to meet demand this week, they're still suggesting people try to use less.
7: If you're able to shift using energy intensive appliances, things like running your dishwasher, doing a load of laundry, or charging an EV, can sort of shift the demand and help reduce how much electricity is being used.
6: Other tips: pre-cooling your home before peak hours, closing blinds, and unplugging unnecessary appliances. For NPR News, I'm Miriam Wasser in Boston.
4: Candidates who identify as Democratic Socialists have been gaining momentum in deep blue states. But as NPR's Sage Miller reports, it may be an uphill battle for the movement to gain traction elsewhere.
8: There's a solid chance Congress will include more Democratic Socialists following the midterm election in November. They won big primary races in places like New York and Colorado. But can they convince the party to get on board? New polling from Pew Research shows about a third of Democrats say they like Democratic Socialist leaders. And there is room for growth. A majority of Democrats say they're neutral on Democratic Socialists. The poll did find moderate Democrats and Democratic-leaning independents are not convinced the party should be moving in the direction of Democratic Socialism. Sage Miller, NPR News.
4: This is NPR News in Washington. A major sports arena in New York City is in the spotlight this weekend, but it's not because of the NBA or the World Cup. NPR's Jennifer Vanasco explains.
9: Musician Taylor Swift and football player Travis Kelce may or may not be getting married at Madison Square Garden tonight. All week, local outlets have been reporting on the box trucks that have pulled up to the arena with lobster, a red carpet, and fake trees, the increased security, street closures, and

0: after prosecutors accused him of damaging the Lincoln Memorial reflecting pool. U.S. Attorney for the District of Columbia, Jeanine Pirro, says the evidence against David Hearn shows otherwise.
1: The National Park Service employees observed Hearn actually forcefully and violently pulling up and removing the bottom liner with both hands.
0: Hearn denies those claims. President Trump has repeatedly accused vandals of damaging the pool after it underwent a nearly $16 million renovation project. This is NPR News.
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4: 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I'm Pamela Kirkland. Thanks for starting your Friday morning with me. Coming up, NPR's Student Podcast Challenge asks students around the country to reflect on the nation's 250th anniversary. These are our winners from the younger grades. 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
6: It's Morning Edition from NPR News. I'm E. Martinez in Los Angeles, California.
7: And I'm Michelle Martin in Washington, D.C. Good morning. Today is the eve of the 250th birthday of the United States. Tomorrow, there will be celebrations of Independence Day, large and small, all across the country, many of which are being affected by intense heat. In a few minutes, we'll get some advice on how to cope with that. But we're going to start with details about the 4th.
6: NPR culture correspondent Anastasia Siulkas has been tracking the festivities across the U.S. So what are some of the difficult choices some people are going to have to make about public events?
8: Well, that heat wave is extending from Texas all the way up and down the East Coast. And officials across much of the country are going to have to make some tough decisions, potentially at the last minute. But some places have already decided to cancel or cut back on their festivities, eh? The city of Philadelphia, which of course is central to our independence story, has already decided to substantially cut its annual 4th of July parade route. Many communities in Colorado, like Durango and Vail, have canceled their fireworks displays due to the risk of wildfires. And it's not clear yet what's going to happen in Washington, D.C., where President Trump has, of course, been emphasizing this 250th anniversary.
6: Yeah, that's the big spot that everyone's looking at, because the Great American State Fair is out there and on the National Mall, and it's going to be out there in blazing heat no matter what.
8: That's right. Yesterday afternoon, Morning Edition producer Lindsay Totty headed out to the mall to check out the state fair. It was 101 degrees, and it felt like 114 with the heat index. And for security reasons, metal and glass water bottles aren't allowed, so folks can only bring in or buy plastic ones. And water is priced like at an airport. It's $5 for a 20-ounce bottle. A lemonade is $10. But there are also hydration stations scattered around where visitors can get free bottles of water and a bit of space to cool down.
6: All right, well, at least there's that. So what's the plan for the evening in D.C. for the Capitol 4th concert and fireworks display?
8: That is a good question, and we just don't have a good answer yet. Yesterday, the Capitol Police in D.C. announced they'll be making a call this morning whether or not the public will be allowed to attend the Capitol 4th event this evening. Today, the forecast is for 102 degrees, with the heat index expected to make it feel up to 113. And Washington

0: Washington in the summer is notoriously hot and muggy. In any case, you are really reminded that this city was built on a swamp. A couple of days ago, President Trump said at a public event that he intended to give a, quote, really long speech on the night of the 4th, but it's supposed to be nearly as hot then as it will be during the day.
1: All right, what about some other big 250th anniversary events that are happening elsewhere?
0: Well, as of now, the coast is clear, so to speak, for the arrival of the tall ships here in New York, where I'm based. As of now, we're still expecting about 40 tall ships from around the world and something along the lines of 20,000 sailors to be here starting this afternoon. And that is despite scorching temperatures and a heat index of up to 115 degrees.
1: All right, that's NPR's Anastasia Tsiolkos. Thanks a lot.
0: Thanks for having me.
2: Under the heat dome that's cooking the eastern half of the country, humidity makes it feel even hotter. As Anastasia just mentioned, as hot as 115 degrees in some places. Scientists say climate change is making intense heat waves more frequent. So what makes this heat different, and how can people stay safe? Ashley Ward is with us now to talk about that. She's director of the Heat Policy Innovation Hub at Duke University. Welcome. Thanks so much for joining us.
3: Thanks so much for having me.
2: Now, you know, some people, when you think about extreme heat, you think about places like the Arizona desert. But right now, things are extreme in like Columbus, Ohio, and Atlanta, Georgia. Should more people in more places expect to get this hot?
3: Absolutely. I think we need to stop thinking about extreme heat as a problem only for the desert Southwest. I mean, as this event shows us, people in the Midwest and the Southeast and the Northeast, they also are experiencing heat. But in addition to humidity, warmer nights, housing infrastructure that perhaps is not prepared. You know, lots of people don't have air conditioning. And that can make heat dangerous well below temperatures that we might see in Phoenix. It doesn't have to be, I mean, you've been talking about some pretty extraordinary temperatures, but it can be dangerous even below those extraordinary temperatures.
2: Let me ask you about a couple of things you mentioned. First, humidity. Why does humidity make high temperatures particularly dangerous?
3: Humidity makes them dangerous because sweat is how we cool the body, and sweat only cools the body when it can evaporate. And when there is such a high moisture content in the air, when we have high humidity, there's nowhere for that sweat to go. So it sits on top of the skin instead of evaporating. And so the body will keep trying to work to cool itself, but to no end, right? And so this can push people toward things like heat exhaustion or heat stroke, particularly if they're also doing work or exerting themselves, you know, if they're outside an event, or if they have other kinds of vulnerabilities like being pregnant or chronic illnesses or taking certain medications.
2: You know, on a hot day, a lot of people look forward to temperatures dropping at night, or in this case, like, for example, all the people working here right now, we come in before the sun comes up. But with this heat wave, it still feels really hot after the sun goes down or before the sun comes up. What's going on there?
3: Sure. Places that we live in, our built environment, hold on to heat that's absorbed during the day. So what happens is overnight, those things like pavement and buildings, they absorb that heat. I mean, they absorb it during the day and release it slowly at night. So this is one of the reasons why we see overnight temperatures remaining persistently high. And in areas that are experiencing the current heat dome, this is particularly important because these are areas that were never developed with this kind of temperature regime in mind. And so many people either don't have adequate cooling or they don't have air conditioning at all in their homes. And our buildings are not built to take into account, you know, this type of overnight heat to capture wind flow overnight and things like that.
2: So at Duke, I want to talk a little bit about your work. At Duke, you direct the Heat Policy Innovation Hub. Can you give us an example or two of how people are trying to adapt to these temperatures?
3: Sure. A lot of the work that we do involves quantifying particularly the economic impact of heat across major economic sectors. And we also do work on the impact of heat on human health. I like to think of this sort of as well-being, right? Our well-being includes our health outcomes, but also our social and economic well-being. And I think one of the things that we've been finding is a lot of the infrastructure that we have in the U.S., take schools, for example. Many schools in the country do not have have air conditioning or lack adequate AC. What's that going to cost to upgrade our current schools' infrastructure? And how might we think about ways to do that, whether it's through public financing, private financing? What kinds of ways can we think about doing that through policy mechanisms?
2: Can you give us some examples of places around the country or perhaps around the world that are addressing this in some innovative ways?
3: Oh, yeah, sure. I mean, you know, we've just finished hearing all about the heat wave that was happening in Europe, for example. And of course, that's a really big deal in Europe because a lot of their populations do not have access to cooling. And so a lot of what we're seeing in Europe is the development of things like early warning systems. We have some here in the U.S., but not as widespread. We also are seeing, development of how they're thinking very critically about how do we activate cooling centers to protect our populations. We can learn from those lessons. India is doing an enormous amount of work on thinking about low-cost cooling and efficient cooling. Countries across Asia are working. I know when I was in Hong Kong many years ago, they were already putting up sensors throughout the city. So there's a lot of work going on and a lot of opportunities for us in the U.S. to learn from what's happening globally.
2: It sounds like you have like a really big fan where you are. So I think fans are always a good idea, aren't they?
3: They are.
2: Okay. That's Ashley Ward. She directs the Heat Policy Innovation Hub at Duke University. Thank you so much for joining us.
3: Thank you.
1: A three-time U.S. Olympian is facing up to 10 years in prison. He's one of several people accused by the Trump administration of vandalizing the reflecting pool on the National Mall after chunks of its new multi-million-dollar coating were seen floating in the water. Here's NPR's Juliana Kim.
4: 67-year-old David Hearn, a former canoe racer, was accused of ripping a piece of sealant on the bottom of the reflecting pool last month. U.S. Attorney for D.C. Jeanine Pirro spoke about the charges at a press conference on Thursday.
5: This was a deliberate act to damage the reflecting pool at the National Mall that members of the National Park Service actually have worked hard to restore and have witnessed.
4: Pirro says Hearn caused over $1,000 worth of damages. She spoke after a grand jury returned a felony indictment against Hearn.
5: If anyone decides they want to damage that, whatever they think their reason is, or whether they think it's justified, or whether they think it's not important, will be held to account. This is a priority not only for the president, but for myself as well.
4: Hearn previously told the Associated Press that he reached into the pool to examine the new coating. Hearn added that he briefly touched a chunk that was still attached to the pool and let go after a park worker told him to do so. Norm Eisen is an attorney with the Democracy Defenders Fund, and he's representing Hearn. He told NPR that his client is innocent.
6: These charges are outrageous and should be alarming to every American. The indictment reflects the administration's effort to shift blame for their own failures.
4: Renovating the reflecting pool has been one of President Trump's passion projects in Washington, D.C. It's estimated to have cost around $14 million. But since it reopened last month, the pool has been filled with problems, from green algae to the pool's new coating peeling off. Trump is blaming the paint issues on, quote, vandals. But pool specialists say it likely stems from shortcomings with the renovation itself. Hearn's next court hearing is scheduled for July 9th. Juliana Kim, NPR News.

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1: They're on roadsides across Georgia. Those small metal signs marking the people, places, and moments that shape the state. But how many have you actually stopped to read? Marked, a new series from GPB, zooms in on 12 of Georgia's historical markers to explore the unique and important role the 13th original colony played during the American Revolution 250 years ago. Discover Georgia's revolutionary story at gpb.org/marked.
2: This is Morning Edition on GPB. I'm Pamela Kirkland. Communities across Georgia are marking the nation's 250th anniversary with 4th of July celebrations this weekend. Festivities begin with fireworks, live music, and family events in cities including Tucker and Norcross. On Saturday, tens of thousands of runners are expected for the Peachtree Road Race. Georgia State Parks and Historic Sites are also hosting special events honoring the country's semi-quincentennial, including readings of the Declaration of Independence and Living History programs. Coming up on Morning Edition, Russia's economy is suffering from high inflation and acute labor shortage and widespread fuel shortages amid sustained Ukrainian drone strikes on energy infrastructure. We'll have more on that from the region in 15 minutes on GPB.
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0: 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I'm A. Martinez.
11: And I'm Michelle Martin. The NPR Student Podcast Challenge asks young people to reflect on America's 250th birthday. Classrooms and students around the country responded.
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18: Fourth graders from Douglasville, Georgia, near Atlanta, made their podcast about the Underground Railroad.
20: Did you know that Harriet Tubman's nickname was Minty? Did you know around 100,000 slaves escaped using the Underground Railroad?
18: They even scored an interview with an expert, Novella Nimmo Black, who works at the National Underground Railroad Freedom Center in Cincinnati.
21: I have a question for you.
22: Okay.
18: She explains why it was so dangerous for enslaved people to run away from slaveholders.
22: Because they would send people after them to catch them, to bring them back. And the bounty on them was dead or alive.
23: Thank you.
22: You're absolutely welcome. Is that all the questions that you have for me?
23: Yes, ma'am.
22: Okay, then I have a question for you. What was the Underground Railroad?
23: That's a secret.
22: If anybody asks you what the Underground Railroad is, you tell them it was people helping other people to get free. So what was the Underground Railroad?
23: People helping other people get free.
18: We also got tons of stories about immigrants, students interviewing their grandparents, aunts, uncles, parents. That's what fifth grader Livy Courser in Upper Arlington, Ohio did in her podcast.
1: How did it feel to immigrate to America?
2: Very hard. Very, very hard.
18: Her grandfather, who's from Greece, told Livy stories about working hard and eventually opening his own restaurants.
1: What is your favorite part of America?
2: Everything. I love this country. I don't know if you understand this. This country gave me everything. Everything, absolutely everything. Mm-hmm. Where I came from was nothing. No future.
18: In our next winning podcast called Civics in Our Schools, a group of 15 students from Hewlett, New York were worried about America's future.
4: Because here's the surprising truth. Many Americans, even grown-ups, don't know the basics of how our country was founded or how our government works.
18: But as the students point out, it's not just the history or the facts that get lost.
4: Civics isn't always about the branches of the government.
15: Yeah, for kids our age, it's important for us to learn how to be part of a community and care about each other. That's a big part of being a good citizen.
18: They signed off with this.
15: And now, after all this, we have one more question for you. How are you going to be a better citizen?
18: Gives us something to think about as we mark the 4th of July. Janet Ujungli, NPR News.
0: Time now for StoryCorps. We'd like to revisit a story we brought you in 2009 about how the U.S. got the current version of its flag. It was 1958 when Bob Heft, a junior in high school, designed the 50-star flag. But there were 48 states at the time. Heft had a hunch that two more states would be added soon.
24: In American history class, we had to do an outside-of-class project. We could make or do whatever we wanted. Like a science fair or something like that, you bring the project in. The Betsy Ross story intrigued me. And my mom and dad, they had a 48-star flag they received as a wedding present, which, of course, meant a lot to them. Well, I took a scissors and cut it up. I had never sewn in my life. I watched my mom sew, but I'd never sewn. And since making the flag of our country, I've never sewn again. So anyhow, we get to class. I had my flag on the teacher's desk. And the teacher said, "What's this thing on my desk?" So I got up and I approached the desk, and I'm shaking like a leaf. He said, "Why you got too many stars? You don't even know how many states we have." And he gave me the grade of a B-. Now, that a B- isn't that bad of a grade. However, a friend of mine, Jim, he picked up 5 leaves off the ground. He's taping these leaves down to the notebook and the labeling, elm, hickory, maple. And the teacher gave him the grade of an A. I was upset. The teacher said, "If you don't like the grade, get it accepted in Washington, then come back and see me. I might consider changing the grade." 2 years later, I'd written 21 letters to the White House, made 18 phone calls. Now, you can imagine when my mom got the phone bill. "What's this number?" I said, "Well, Mom, that's the White House." So anyhow, I got this call, and it said, "Now, the President of the United States is calling you later on today." Well, at that time, Eisenhower was president, and he comes on the phone, and he says, "Is this Robert G. Heft?" And I said, "Yes, sir, but you can just call me Bob." And he says, "I want to know the possibility of you coming to Washington, D.C. on July 4th for the official adoption of the new flag." And so I have the grade book. It's encased in plastic. It's kept in a bank. My teacher, he said, "I guess if it's good enough for Washington, it's good enough for me. I hereby change the grade to an A."
0: A-grade student Bob Heft at StoryCorps in Saginaw, Michigan. Heft died in 2009. His interview is archived in the Library of Congress. 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
2: This is Morning Edition on GPB. I'm Pamela Kirkland. Coming up, after weeks of speculation, it seems pretty likely Taylor Swift and Travis Kelce are getting married this weekend in New York. We get a breakdown of what could be the most anticipated wedding of the summer. Hear more coming up in about 15 minutes on Morning Edition. 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
3: Live from NPR News in Washington, I'm Nora Rahm. Festivities are underway marking the 250th anniversary of American independence. Today is the official holiday. President Trump will speak at Mount Rushmore tonight and tomorrow night in Washington. The Democratic leader in the House says he plans to celebrate throughout the year. Akeem Jeffries told NPR he's also focused on the midterm elections in November.
4: We have to win back the House by actually flipping seats that are currently held by Republicans, and we're going to continue to do everything we can to do just that. And we've got great candidates running all across the country, challenging Republicans who've been nothing but a reckless rubber stamp to Donald Trump's extreme agenda, while at the same period of time focusing on issues like driving down the high cost of living, fixing our broken healthcare system, and cleaning up the corruption that Donald Trump has unleashed on America in real time.
3: The United Nations High Commissioner for Human Rights is warning another human rights catastrophe is unfolding in Sudan, where fighting continues between the army and a paramilitary group. Volker Turk said civilians have been subjected to relentless drone strikes and a shortage of clean water. He urged world leaders do more to stop the bloodshed. Tens of thousands of people are still missing after a twin earthquake struck Venezuela last week. More than 2,500 people died. This is NPR News in Washington.
2: From the GPB Newsroom, I'm Pamela Kirkland. As many Georgia teenagers spend their summers glued to screens, one has launched an app to get Gen Z offline. GPB's Ivana Gonzalez reports.
5: Oconee High School 10th grader Ruth Geller is launching an app she built with three friends, inspired after she realized it was impossible to hang out with friends and not spend money. Geller says the app Vivaly encourages teenagers to connect, complete real-world challenges, and get outside. Users are given a variety of ideas like watching the sunset, cooking from scratch, or going on a hike. Once completed, they can upload a photo to the app and score points.
6: A big thing that inspired me was to help get my generation and now Gen Alpha too get off their phones, because we want to experience the fun life and make those life-lasting memories that it feels like the other generations got to experience, and it kind of feels like we're missing out on that.
5: Geller says she hopes teenagers can build their own real-world feed filled with real memories. For GPB News, I'm Ivana Gonzalez.
2: Bookseller Barnes & Noble says it plans to open a new store in Atlanta next week. The store plans to return to the market in the city's Edgewood neighborhood, where a Barnes & Noble store once operated until it closed in 2022. The chain is also planning to open two more stores in Metro Atlanta in the coming months. 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
8: It's Morning Edition from NPR News. I'm Michelle Martin in Washington, D.C.
9: And I'm A. Martinez in Los Angeles, California. Rescue workers in Kyiv pulled bodies out of an apartment building overnight, a building that was crushed by a Russian missile on Thursday. Officials say 30 people were killed in the volley of missiles and drones in Ukraine's capital.
8: The attack was Russia's response to weeks of Ukrainian drone strikes on Russian oil refineries. That's an attempt by Ukraine to weaken the Kremlin's ability to wage war.
9: Joining us now is NPR's Joanna Kakissis, who is in Kyiv. Joanna, how is Kyiv recovering?
10: Well, many here, they're still very shaken, especially in southeastern Kyiv, where Russian missiles hit this high-rise apartment complex. And if you walk outside this complex, you will see right next to a kindergarten where one of the missiles left this giant crater. An apartment building collapsed, and Ukrainian President Volodymyr Zelensky spoke to reporters outside the rubble. He looked tired and angry, and he said, look, if our allies had delivered the air defense supply they had promised on time, I think we could have saved more lives and homes. He said Russia's latest attack exposed Ukraine's shortage of interceptors for missiles.
9: Yeah, I saw NATO leaders meeting in Turkey next week, and the security alliance has been helping Ukraine defend itself. I mean, does Zelensky have a message for them?
10: Yes, he has said many times before that Russia is a threat not just to Ukraine, but to Europe as a whole. And in his evening video address last night, Zelensky said he wants to secure licenses to produce U.S.-designed Patriot air defense missiles in Ukraine and Europe. He's saying if NATO still means something to the allies, Europe must have its own capacity to defend itself from all types of threats, including Russian ballistic missiles. Now, last month, G7 leaders said they would consider granting a license to Ukraine to produce air defense missiles.
9: Is Ukraine developing its own anti-missile system?
10: Yeah, actually, they are. The Ukrainian defense firm Firepoint is testing an anti-ballistic interceptor to destroy Russian missiles. Those interceptors are not ready yet, so there's this gap. Ukraine has already developed interceptors that destroy Russian drones.
9: And I know, yeah, that Ukraine has also made its own attack drones, including some that can travel more than 1,000 miles. So how does Ukraine use those?
10: Yeah, well, for weeks now, Ukraine has launched this systematic campaign of long-range drone strikes deep inside Russia and in Russian-occupied Ukrainian territories. Ukrainian drones have even hit Moscow and St. Petersburg and as far away as Siberia. Now, the targets have largely been Russia's oil industry. This is a pillar of the Russian economy. Since this past March, there have been more than 50 reported Ukrainian strikes on Russian oil refineries and energy facilities.
9: And what's the goal with those drone strikes?
10: So Ukraine says these long-range strikes are targeting what it calls Russia's war machine. It is an attempt to pressure the Kremlin to end the war. The drone strikes have caused widespread gas shortages in Russia, and Russia is also making very little progress on the front line. Ukrainian drone strikes have hit supply routes and logistics centers for Russian troops on the front line and inside Russia. And a new report from the Center for Strategic and International Studies says that the Russian military is actually suffering far higher casualties than Ukrainian forces, a rate of nearly 8-1, which is much higher than it was at the beginning of the war. Zelensky has said many times that he wants to bring the Kremlin's war home to Russians, and Russians are now feeling the pain.
9: All right, that's NPR's Joanna Kakissis. Joanna, thanks.
10: You're welcome.
8: For more on that pain, we're going to hear now how this is being seen from the other side of this conflict, Russia. NPR's Charles Maines is in Moscow. Charles, welcome back.
11: Hi there.
8: So how are these attacks being presented where you are?
11: Well, you know, I think it's important to note that Russians live in an information bubble with independent media blocked or in some cases criminalized. So what most Russians will hear is the official government version of events, which is this.
12: Утром сегодня во время, собственно, ежедневного доклада So this is the Kremlin spokesman Dmitry Peskov, who says that Russian President Vladimir Putin was informed by his top general of these latest retaliatory strikes on Kyiv, adding that the attacks exclusively targeted military or what he called near-military installations. So there's no, you know, attention to the human cost, certainly nothing about apartment buildings being struck, unless you turn on a virtual private network, a VPN, to search for outside news. And meanwhile, Russians will hear about deaths of Russian civilians, which is happening. Of course. One woman, for example, died this morning in the border region of Belgorod from a Ukrainian drone attack. And that's what Russian authorities say is part of this wider attack by Ukraine on civilian infrastructure.
8: Okay, civilian infrastructure. Ukraine has been hitting oil and gas facilities in Russia for months. Is that what they're referring to?
11: Yeah. And that's what's causing huge problems here, most notably with gas at the pump, as Joanna just alluded to in her segment. There's simply not enough of it. There are now massive lines at gas stations. We're talking sometimes miles long as people try and fill up the tank. And that's prompted some innovative solutions.
13: Если не хотите стоять в очереди, то можете обращаться. Вот в данный момент мы заправляемся, смотрите, какая очередь.
11: So this is a clip from social media where this gentleman is offering to pick up your car and sit in line for you for hours for a small fee, about $80. Now, the severity of this gas deficit varies from region to region, but this is now clearly a nationwide problem, one impacting not only commuter drivers, but industries like agriculture, trucking and logistics, really anything that relies on fuel. And needless to say, this is a pretty remarkable thing for a country that it's a major world energy exporter and producer. And so it's come on top of these other problems as well. We have rising taxes, inflation, bans on use of messaging apps that nobody seems to like. There are these near daily drone attacks we've been talking about, and of course, massive casualties. And that's already contributing to a sense of fatigue and pessimism about the war and where the country's headed.
8: Okay, what is the government telling its people about that?
11: Well, President Putin portrays these Ukrainian attacks as an attempt to undermine Russian society, which Putin says will fail. To a degree, the president has acknowledged the gas problem, but insists it's not critical. His energy minister has downplayed it even more, saying there's no deficit at all. It's just a logistics snafu. But people can see the lines. They can see the rising prices and hoarding. They see the doublethink, which in some ways also applies to the battlefield. You know, Putin continues to insist Russian forces are on the march, while outside analysts say Russia is making incremental gains at best.
8: Where do things go from here?
11: Well, as Joanna was explaining, Ukraine's goal is to force Putin to the negotiating table by bringing the war home. And there is pressure to end the war because of the state of the economy, because of war fatigue and all these other things we've been talking about. But there's a flip side here. Pressure to end the war is also coming from nationalists inside Russia who say Putin needs to punch harder. And if anything, these latest attacks on Kyiv suggest he might be listening to them.
8: That's NPR's Charles Maines in Moscow. Charles, thank you.

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2: This is Morning Edition on GPB. I'm Pamela Kirkland. The North Georgia city of Blue Ridge is bracing for the construction of a new downtown hotel that some say will change the character of the city. The Blue Ridge City Council recently approved a request to build an 84-unit boutique hotel. Residents expressed concerns about impacts to traffic, pedestrian safety, and the character of the community, but some support the project. Troy Shearbron is president of the Blue Ridge Business Association. He says many visitors in Blue Ridge are day trippers who rely on their cars, often circling blocks several times to look for parking.
3: A hotel guest is different. They park once, check in, and walk everywhere during the duration of their stay. That actually reduces downtown traffic pressure while increasing the economic impact.
2: Plans for the hotel include more than 100 parking spaces and two or three new restaurants.
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8: It's Morning Edition from NPR News. I'm Michelle Martin.
9: And I'm A. Martinez. A lot of attention is on New York's Madison Square Garden today. And it's not about the Knicks or the 4th of July. The garden is, according to an Associated Press report that cites a law enforcement official, the site of a very, very big wedding celebration. Now, no official confirmation, but fans expect superstar Taylor Swift to marry Kansas City Chiefs tight end Travis Kelce. And for a story like this, we had to call up Brian West. He's the Taylor Swift reporter for USA Today and the Tennessean. All right, Brian, so how certain are we about this wedding?
10: Good morning. I would say the short answer is that it's maybe happening today. The truth is, you know, it's a possibility. The challenge with Taylor's team, and they do this, I think, intentionally for privacy, maybe security reasons, is they don't divulge a lot of details ahead of time. And so there have been a lot of reports out there, but nothing substantive that they've been married either previously. What we do know is that today there will be a large event happening from about 3 p.m. until possibly 3 or 4 a.m.
9: So you said no reports that they're already married. Because if I was Travis and Taylor, I'd have done the legal part already and then have this big spectacle. But you're saying there's no chance that Taylor had already taken this magnetic force of a man to be her husband?
10: I love the pun there. That's, of course, one of her lyrics. But there isn't right now. And so it was all the buzz yesterday. I was standing outside of Madison Square Garden on the North End with a lot of the, you know, other reporters and media outlets. And none of us have been able to get any confirmation. I am sure her team's inbox has about 1,000 emails. But the report that came out said that they were married possibly in Tennessee. I can tell you, as someone who works at the Tennessean, they called around Davidson and Williamson counties to double check, and there were no files that or records that were filed.
9: Okay. Has anyone been seen in New York at the airport that maybe would attend?
10: There has been so many people from both of their camps. So last night there was what we're calling a rehearsal dinner. It was an event for about 100 people. They shut down part of 31st Avenue on the south side of Madison Square Garden. Traffic can go through, but it is completely closed to pedestrians, with law enforcement being very strict with that rule. We did see people that were entering into the south side, the VIP area, which was her lifelong childhood friend, Abigail Anderson. Also, Jack Antonoff is in the area. Lena Dunham, Selena Gomez, Gigi Hadid, Bradley Cooper. On Travis Kelce's side, Donna Kelce was spotted at the airport getting off her flight. So
9: Patrick Mahomes. Sides. What about Patrick Mahomes, the Chiefs quarterback?
10: Patrick Mahomes has also been seen. I believe defensive coordinator Steve was in the tri-state area. And so there are a lot of celebrities here.
9: Yeah. Okay. So, I mean, fans are obviously very excited to see these two get married. Why would this wedding be especially meaningful to Taylor Swift fans?
10: So this wedding is meaningful for Taylor Swift fans because they have followed her for 2 decades. She has dated some actors and musicians before, but this is really the first time that people feel that Travis Kelce matches her energy. He embraces her fame. It is kind of poetic, just that Madison Square Garden marries both sports and entertainment. And so all eyes will be on MSG today.
9: And considering how many songs have come out of her dating life, I mean, I can't imagine to hear how many songs come out of her married life.
10: Right. And her next era is her 13th era, which, as you know, is her favorite number.
9: That's Brian West with USA Today and the Tennessean. Brian, thank you.
10: Thank you.
9: This is Morning Edition from NPR News. I'm A. Martinez.
8: Who is also a magnetic force of a man. And I'm Michelle Martin.
9: Thank you.

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1: This is Morning Edition on GPB. I'm Pamela Kirkland. As the nation marks the 250th anniversary of the Declaration of Independence, historians gathered this week at the Georgia Archives to discuss the document's enduring legacy. Georgia's handwritten 1777 copy was also on display. Gordon State College history professor Jeff Rogers says the Declaration's influence has stretched far beyond the American Revolution.
2: The Declaration of Independence is one of the most influential documents ever written. I mean, it has literally been read by hundreds of millions of people since 1776, and it has inspired many of these people in lots of ways.
1: The event, organized by Clayton State University, also explored how later movements drew on the Declaration's language in their own calls for equality. Just ahead, Democrats are hoping they can win back the House majority this fall, but fighting within the party could complicate their plans. We'll have more coming up in 15 minutes on the next hour of Morning Edition. The Marketplace Morning Report is next.
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4: From Marketplace in Washington, I'm Kimberly Adams. This week, we've been looking back at some of the defining moments that have shaped the American economy over the last 250 years. Yesterday, we left off in the midst of the Roaring Twenties, a period of rapid growth after World War I. But as Professor William J. Collins points out, economic trouble was already brewing beneath the surface.
6: You know, but things in the 1920s were already kind of weak in some sectors. The farming sector was struggling, and that was still an important part of the American economy in the 1920s.
4: Then the stock market crashed in October of 1929, devastating America's economy and its people. Millions lost their jobs, waited in breadlines for food, or lived in shanty towns, often called Hoovervilles. Eventually, the government, under the command of newly elected President Franklin Roosevelt, swept in with a series of policies starting in 1933. Jobs and agriculture programs, banking reforms. Packaged together, they were called the New Deal. And the sweeping changes made lasting changes to the American economy.
6: There are a bunch of reforms, like big reforms, that happened in the 1930s. There are things that we sort of take for granted today, but were novel at the time. Like all of the stuff in the Social Security Act, for instance.
4: And it wasn't just those social programs that gave the economy a boost. World War II and the vast infrastructure required to supply the Allied fighting force was a grim driver of growth and economic mobility for some.
6: And especially after the U.S. joins the war at the end of 1941, labor markets get super tight. That led to increasing wages for everyone, but especially for folks who tended to be at the lower end, or jobs that tended to be at the lower end of the pay scale before, they tend to get pulled up quite a bit. And it's also pulling a lot of women out of, say, domestic service jobs and into other kinds of work.
4: So coming off the heels of the war, there was significant prosperity.
6: You know, there is this period between like 1940 and 1970 where things look pretty good in retrospect. You know, there wasn't just like a lot of income growth, but it was spread throughout the income distribution in a way that was novel.
4: Professor Collins says there's a lesson to learn from this period.
6: I think it's really important to understand that rising inequality isn't, automatic. It's not inexorable. It doesn't always go that way.
4: William J. Collins is a professor of economics at Vanderbilt University. You can listen to our entire look back at 250 years in the American economy by visiting the Marketplace Morning Report podcast feed or marketplace.org. U.S. markets are closed today in observance of July 4th. Elsewhere in the world, Japan's Nikkei closed up 1.5%, and the FTSE in London is down 0.2%.
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4: Gamers have been waiting more than a decade for the next installment of the wildly popular Grand Theft Auto video game series. And finally, just last week, pre-orders for Grand Theft Auto 6 began. The game is slated to drop in November. One report suggests that Grand Theft Auto brought in $1 billion in pre-orders just 1 hour after launch. For more on this, I'm joined now by Dimitri Williams. He's a professor at the University of Southern California's Annenberg School for Communication and Journalism, where he focuses on video games and society. Professor, welcome.
7: Thank you for having me.
4: Can you help me better understand the scale of the hype around this game?
7: It is justified. It is probably going to be the most valuable media property in the history of mankind. So I would say that is worth some hype. But this is a very, very large industry, which doesn't usually get the kind of attention it should proportionally, given the amount of money it brings in.
4: That's quite a claim, the biggest launch of all mankind. Say more.
7: Well, there's a decent chance that this game is going to make billions of dollars. Its predecessor made a little under $1 billion in its first day, and it was the most successful media launch of all time. And this will probably be somewhere between 2 and 4 times that large. So you're talking about maybe $3 or more billion in its first year. Most of that will be tilted in the first day or two. And there just isn't anything else like that. If you think about the biggest movies, the biggest books, the Super Bowl, FIFA, I mean, these are numbers with a lot of zeros. And it's something that is global and is not cheap, but is used by a whole lot of people.
4: How do these numbers compare to, say, a big movie release, or as you said, FIFA or the Super Bowl?
7: Think about the sort of the bang for the buck here compared to other media. This is going to be an $80 or $100 price tag, which is sure a whole lot more than a movie ticket or a new best-selling book. But a game like this could generate hundreds or even thousands of hours of entertainment consumption for each person who buys it. And when the inevitable multiplayer version comes out, it's more like buying a basketball that you can play indefinitely than a book that you read and probably never read again. And a lot of people are going to make the decision that that is a good use of their time and money compared to other media. And let's just put this in perspective for sort of how large the video game industry is. Analysts vary a little bit, but the overall games industry is somewhere around $200 billion a year. Compare that to something better known, like, say, movies. And movies are around $30 to $35 billion a year. So gaming is at least 6 times as large as the motion picture box office, and the same for music, which is about the same size. And it's easy to discount this because, you know, games are just silly fun, right? It's dumb stuff. Your kids are playing it in their basement or whatever. So our sense of cultural importance and our awareness of games is pretty far from the reality that certainly markets have priced in and have figured out, even if the culture isn't always.
4: Dimitri Williams is at the University of Southern California's Annenberg School for Communication and Journalism. Thank you so much.
7: Thanks for having me.
4: Our executive producer is Nancy Fargali. Our digital team includes Antoinette Brock, Emily McCune, and Dylan Nietinen. Our engineers are Brian Allison, Sam Keenan, and David Schreck. In Washington, I'm Kimberly Adams with the Marketplace Morning Report. 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
1: From the GPB Newsroom, I'm Pamela Kirkland. This could be one of the hottest 4th of July holidays on record, and experts are advising pregnant women to make a plan before heading out to celebrate. GPB's Ellen Eldridge has more.
9: Rising temperatures and worsening air quality increase the risks of heat-related illness and preterm labor. Exposure to hot temperatures for a prolonged period in the first trimester can also lead to birth defects. Dr. Keisha Collins is an OBGYN with Community Healthcare Systems. She suggests wearing cool, loose clothing, staying hydrated, and seeking help if you become lightheaded.
10: When you're not feeling well, you need to let somebody know. I've seen people go down and faint from getting overheated. It can happen very quickly.
9: Collins says certain medications, such as SSRI antidepressants, can also create a higher sensitivity to hot and humid weather. For GPB News, I'm Ellen Eldridge.
1: The Equal Employment Opportunity Commission has filed a religious discrimination lawsuit against the parent company of Piggly Wiggly for firing a woman in Southeast Georgia who asked not to work on Sundays. Tonia Watts of Hazelhurst is a member of The Church of Jesus Christ of Latter-day Saints. The lawsuit says she requested Sundays off to observe her Sabbath, but was scheduled to work on Sunday anyway. And when she insisted on the accommodation, she was fired. The lawsuit demands several forms of relief, including back pay with interest and unspecified punitive damages. 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
11: Live from NPR News in Washington, I'm Windsor Johnston. The death toll in the latest Russian strikes on Kyiv has climbed to 30 as rescue workers sift through the remains of an apartment building destroyed in the missile strike. NPR's Joanna Gikisis reports that Ukraine is running low on air defense supplies that intercept missiles.
12: Ukraine has already developed interceptors that target Russian drones, but it relies on Western allies to supply anti-ballistic air defense that targets Russian missiles. In his evening video address, Ukrainian President Volodymyr Zelensky said Ukraine wants licenses to produce U.S.-designed Patriot air defense missiles. If NATO still means something to the Allies, he says. Europe must have its own capacity to defend itself from all types of threats, including Russian ballistic missiles. Zelensky says that lives might have been saved in Thursday's attack if Western allies had delivered promised air defense missiles on time. Joanna Kakissis, NPR News, Kyiv.
11: A dangerous heat wave is gripping many parts of the United States, with a massive heat dome keeping temperatures high across much of the eastern half of the country. Ashley Ward is the director of Duke University's Heat Policy Innovation Hub. She says it's time to rethink where extreme heat can strike.
13: I think we need to stop thinking about extreme heat as a problem only for the desert Southwest. I mean, as this event shows us, people in the Midwest and the Southeast and the Northeast, they also are experiencing heat. But in addition to humidity, warmer nights, housing infrastructure that perhaps is not prepared. You know, lots of people don't have air conditioning.
11: Health experts say that means more communities need to prepare for dangerous heat, even in places where extreme temperatures were once considered rare. A federal grand jury has indicted a man accused of vandalizing the reflecting pool in Washington, D.C. NPR's Joe Hernandez reports the felony destruction of property charge carries a potential sentence of up to 10 years in prison.
14: U.S. Attorney for the District of Columbia Janine Pirro says David Hearn allegedly pulled up 2 square feet of sealant from the bottom of the reflecting pool. Pirro says witnesses included a Park Service worker who told Hearn to stop. The Trump administration has spent around $14 million to renovate the pool ahead of America's 250th anniversary, but the project has run into problems, including an algae bloom that's turned the water green. Attorneys for Hearn say their client is innocent and that the indictment, quote, reflects the administration's effort to shift blame for their own failures. Hearn is a former U.S. Olympian who competed in canoeing. Joe Hernandez, NPR News.
11: This is NPR. A 250-year-old copy of the Declaration of Independence is on display in Cincinnati for a limited time until August. Tana Weingartner of member station WVXU reports the document is not only rare, but rarely seen.
15: considered the founding document of the United States on July 4, 1776, the Continental Congress adopted the Declaration of Independence, announcing the 13 colonies free from Great Britain. New York lawmakers ordered 500 copies known as Holt Broadside Printings. This copy has only been out of the Cincinnati Museum Center's climate-controlled vault once before during a 2015 exhibit. Here's Collections Technology Manager Ann Kling.
16: This one is actually older than the iconic one that people think of. Or if you go to the National Archives, of course, the original one is all faded and all the signatures are all very faded. But this one is actually before that one.
15: Only four other Holt Broadside printings are known to still exist. For NPR News, I'm Tiana Weingartner in Cincinnati.
11: The U.S. is moving on in the World Cup after a 2-0 win

0: Nation.
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3: This is Morning Edition on GPB. I'm Pamela Kirkland. Coming up, when the United States bought Alaska from Russia in 1867, indigenous residents were forced to harvest seals as wards of the state. They continued to live under government supervision until 1983. We'll have more on that story coming up in about 15 minutes on Morning Edition right here on GPB.
4: 2026 is about halfway over, so we looked to see what some of Morning Edition's most popular stories have been about so far this year. 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
7: 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David Arts engagement was related to 4% slower aging rate.
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4: It's Morning Edition from NPR News. I'm Michelle Martin in Washington, D.C.
6: And Mae Martinez in Los Angeles, California. Lawmakers in Congress have gone home for the 4th of July recess. When they return, they will focus largely on this fall's midterm elections.
4: This morning, we wanted to focus on the race for the House, where Democrats hope to win back the majority. In a few minutes, we'll hear from someone at the heart of that effort, House Minority Leader Hakeem Jeffries. But we're going to begin with how fighting within the party could complicate Democrats' plans.
6: NPR political reporter Elena Moore has been following this. So, Elena, primaries can expose tensions inside a party, but it seems for Democrats this year, it feels especially pronounced. Why is that?
8: Well, Democrats have long been struggling with how to re-energize their base. And in some Democratic primaries this cycle, voters have been engaged and they're turning out because there's deep frustration with the party establishment and politics as usual. And most recently, we've seen this dynamic play out in some high-profile upsets where candidates in Denver and New York City have ousted sitting Democrats that they feel are not far enough to the left.
6: Okay, so how do those upsets happen?
8: Well, these are candidates who are running on a core set of issues. In large part, you know, they want the party to adopt ambitious economic policies to address the affordability crisis. They're also talking a lot about money in politics and criticizing elected Democrats for taking donations from corporate PACs and pro-Israel lobbying groups. And those were key issues for Daria Lisa Avila Chevalier. She's a Democratic socialist from New York who successfully challenged Adriano Espaillat, the chair of the powerful Congressional Hispanic Caucus in the House. And one thing, that made that such a big deal is Espaillat was backed by House Minority Leader Hakeem Jeffries. So his loss may underscore that frustration a lot of voters are feeling with the establishment right now.
6: Okay, so if it appears to be a winning message and Democrats want to win and need to win, I would assume, I mean, why aren't they embracing more of these candidates?
8: Well, some are. I mean, just yesterday we saw Alexandria Ocasio-Cortez endorse Abdul El-Sayed in Michigan's Democratic primary for Senate. We should say El-Sayed is a progressive, not a Democratic socialist, but he's one of several candidates that's being painted as too extreme by Republicans. And now that's an attack that all Democrats are bracing for, because even though Democrats broadly agree on key economic issues, they worry that other positions held by more leftist candidates will muddy their message. Take Avila Chevalier, for example. She holds positions that make some Democrats nervous. For one, on her campaign website, she advocates for abolishing the, quote, deportation machine. She is also one of several candidates who has faced criticism that their opposition to Israel's war in Gaza borders on anti-Semitism, and those are charges that these candidates deny.
6: All right, so how is all of this affecting the way Democratic leaders are thinking about November and maybe even past that?
8: Well, it's complicated because it's clear that these candidates have tapped into something, You know, they're doing a better job engaging voters that Democrats have struggled with, like young voters in these liberal

0: liberal cities. But at the same time, Democrats also need to win in more moderate places if they want to retake the House. So it's a balancing act. They think focusing on the economy is a winning message, but they don't want voters distracted by other issues. And that's what Republicans are going to try to do. And if Democrats win, there's the question of whether they can all work together.
1: That's NPR political reporter Elena Moore. Thanks a lot.
0: Thanks, A.
2: Among the Democrats hoping to flip control of Congress back to their party in the midterms is Hakeem Jeffries, the House Democratic leader. He represents a district in New York, and he's on the line with us now. Good morning, Leader Jeffries. Thanks for joining us.
3: Good morning. Great to be with you.
2: As you just heard, you backed two Democratic incumbents against Democratic socialists who had the backing of New York's mayor, Zoran Mamdani. If Democrats win back the House with the help of people who opposed your picks, how do you plan to work with them?
3: Well, we have to win back the House by actually flipping seats that are currently held by Republicans, and we're going to continue to do everything we can to do just that. And we've got great candidates running all across the country, challenging Republicans who've been nothing but a reckless rubber stamp to Donald Trump's extreme agenda, while at the same period of time focusing on issues like driving down the high cost of living, fixing our broken healthcare system, and cleaning up the corruption that Donald Trump has unleashed on America in real time.
2: But to my question was, how do you plan to work with these folks if they win their seats, which they are expected to do? They're in deep blue districts, but they've opposed the people that you supported. So how do you plan to work with them?
3: Well, I plan to continue to support every single House Democratic incumbent. And that certainly was the case with Congressman Adriano Espaillat, Diana DeGette, who had an incredible career over the last 30 plus years championing reproductive freedom. And of course, Dan Goldman, who's been a fighter challenging the Trump administration. At the same period of time, primaries are a way of life in the House of Representatives, specifically because the framers wanted our institution to be the closest to the American people, which was the primary reason that we have to stand for election every other year. And within the House Democratic Caucus family, there will be a wide variety of different perspectives, progressives, New Dems, Blue Dogs. I've worked with sort of the ideologically diverse group of members up until this point, and we'll continue to do so. But what unifies House Democrats, and we'll see what happens in terms of as we transition into a new caucus, but obviously the overwhelming majority of folks who will be part of that caucus are going to be focused on stopping MAGA extremism on the one hand, while most importantly, doing everything we can to make life better for the everyday Americans we're privileged to represent on the other.
2: You know, President Trump is already workshopping attack lines against some of these nominees. He's calling them communists. He's saying he's not going to allow them to destroy the country. Do Democrats have an answer for that?
3: Donald Trump is destroying the country in real time right now. He promised to lower the high cost of living on day one. Costs haven't gone down, they've gone up. Donald Trump promised to love and cherish Medicaid and turned around and signed the one big ugly bill, which ripped away Medicaid from more than 10 million Americans, including many in rural parts of the country. And Donald Trump is the one who promised not to start wars in the Middle East, but to stop them, and then turned around and launched a reckless and costly war of choice in the Middle East, which is raising gas prices on the American people. And it's why House Democrats have strongly opposed this war, and we will continue to do so until it finally comes to an end.
2: You know, he hasn't signed that housing affordability bill that passed with a large bipartisan majority in both houses, pressuring Congress to pass a bill that would require proof of citizenship to vote, because he says that that is his priority. And he says, using his words, that these other bills are a yawn. To your knowledge, has that bill actually been presented to the president?
3: It's my understanding that the bill has been sent over by Speaker Johnson earlier this week. And the president has up to 10 days to take action on it. If he fails to take any action, of course, Michelle, as you know, it will become law. This is an extraordinary thing that Donald Trump is playing games with a bipartisan housing bill that is designed to make sure that we are building housing that the American people can actually afford. It's part of the work of legislating, and House Democrats committed to getting things done.
2: Do you think the bill is going to become law? Do you think it is going to become law?
3: I do think it will become law, and there's been great leadership by Congresswoman Maxine Waters and Senator Elizabeth Warren helping to lead the charge around this bill as part of our continuing effort as Democrats to address the cost of living crisis that Donald Trump and Republicans have made worse during their time in office over the last 18 months.
2: Obviously, President Trump is obviously very concerned about the midterms. This is one of the reasons he's so concerned about this election bill, what he calls the Save America Act. I want to ask you about an FBI memo obtained by the Associated Press. It indicates a surge of more than 200 personnel to Fulton County, Georgia, as part of an ongoing investigation into the 2020 election. The FBI declined our request for comment. What do you make of that? I mean, do you think this could be a fair deployment of government resources if it puts to rest, once and for all, the president's unproven claims of election fraud? Or do you think there could be some other outcome?
3: Well, the notion that Donald Trump is wasting FBI resources, along with Cash Patel, on a conspiracy theory connected to the 2020 presidential election that has long been invalidated is extraordinary. But again, Donald Trump is not focused on the issues that matter. He's made clear he thinks the affordability crisis is a hoax. He loves inflation. He's said to the American people he does not give a damn about the personal financial situation that they're in. Everyday Americans are drowning right now as it relates to the Trump Republican economy, and Donald Trump is focused on trying to rig the midterm elections. We have embarked on the largest voter protection effort in the history of modern day America because we're determined to make sure as Democrats that there is a free and fair election in November so that it's the American people who are actually the ones who get to decide who serves in the majority in the Congress after these midterms, not Donald Trump and MAGA extremists.
2: Let me quickly turn to a fun fact about your background. I think you're the only member of Congress with roots from Cape Verde. Your grandfather, your great-grandfather was from Cape Verde. The tiny nation soccer team facing off against world champions Argentina today. Are you watching?
3: I'll definitely be watching. It's an incredible story. It's an underdog story, and it demonstrates the resilience of the nation of Cape Verde. And Cape Verdeans, of course, have a long history here in the United States of America, particularly in the New England states. It was my great-grandfather, Manuel Gomes, who immigrated into this country to New Bedford, Massachusetts in 1915.
2: Okay. Before we let you go, how are you celebrating America's 250th birthday this weekend?
3: Well, I'll be spending time at home in the district at a variety of different celebrations, including potentially one that's held every year in Coney Island that this year will be spectacular because it is our 250th birthday. I had an opportunity yesterday to be in Philadelphia, the birthplace of our democracy, at a bipartisan session commemorating the signing of the Declaration of Independence 250 years ago. And we'll continue to celebrate throughout the year.
2: That is the House Democratic Leader, Hakeem Jeffries. Leader Jeffries, thank you so much for joining us, and happy birthday to the United States.
3: Happy 4th of July, everyone. Thank you.

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2: This is Morning Edition on GPB. I'm Pamela Kirkland. Columbus Waterworks is preparing to replace the city's 62-year-old wastewater treatment plant. Officials say the current facility has been treating sewage since 1964, but an aging infrastructure, population growth, and stricter environmental regulations mean it's time for a replacement. The project is expected to cost between $500 and $750 million. The new plant will be built on a site outside the floodplain and is expected to handle nearly twice the current treatment capacity. Construction is expected to begin with design work this year, with the new facility slated to open in 2031. Just ahead, the heat dome encasing much of the eastern U.S. is reviving concerns about protecting workers from the heat. Many states have laws in place, but some, including Florida, have rolled them back. We'll have more in 15 minutes on GPB.
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7: 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I'm E. Martinez.
0: And I'm Michelle Martin. Good morning. As the United States celebrates 250 years since the signing of the Declaration of Independence, we've been exploring how the American experiment has lived up to its promise of life, liberty, and the pursuit of happiness. Today, that journey takes us to an island in the Bering Sea, where one community has spent centuries fighting for self-determination. Here's Theo Greenlee from member station KUCB in Alaska.
8: This story starts in Anchorage with the most American of pastimes. It's perfect weather for a ball game. Still, though, grade schooler Chloe Zaharoff is trying not to panic.
9: Stressing.
8: All of the players here are from St. Paul, a tiny island midway between Russia and Alaska, home to an Alaska Native community of about 300 people. Every June, they commemorate a baseball game from over 80 years ago. In the spring of 1942, the Second World War reached Alaska. Japanese forces bombed a naval base and occupied the Aleutian Islands of Attu and Kiska for nearly a year. The United States responded by sending over 100,000 troops to the Alaska Territory. There's a reason this music sounds a little bit like Looney Tunes. Warner Brothers produced this training film for newly arrived military personnel.
10: The Aleutians are a string of island bases extending over 1,000 miles westward from the Alaskan Peninsula.
8: The government evacuated about a dozen island communities, but only Alaska Native residents were forced to leave. Non-Native residents in the region could stay. On June 14th, the people of St. Paul were in the middle of a baseball game when a U.S. Army ship arrived on their shore.
11: We were just enjoying our time playing ball, and
9: They came in and told us to pack one bag.
8: Carly Bordakovsky's grandfather was one of roughly 300 Ununga residents ordered onto the ship.
9: They didn't even let them finish the game. It was abrupt.
8: It dropped them off at an abandoned fish cannery over 1,000 miles away. One historian described the conditions as worse than those provided for German prisoners of war held in the United States. The evacuees lived in the rotting and squalid camp for nearly 3 years. By the time they were allowed to return, 1 in 10 had died. And that's why Olga Zaharoff, Chloe's mom, helps organize this annual remembrance game.
11: To make sure, you know, our kids and the future generations know, like, what happened to our people. Because you're not going to find this kind of history in history books.
8: To understand what happened in 1942, you have to go back much further. The people of St. Paul's fight for self-determination began during the Russian Empire, when Ununga people were forced to harvest seals for the fur trade. Then the United States purchased Alaska. It took over the fur seal industry and continued the same labor system. This was in 1867. 2 years after the Civil War and the formal abolition of slavery in the United States. But something similar to slavery was happening in St. Paul.
12: We were dominated. You couldn't even think for yourself. You couldn't speak for yourself.
8: That's former St. Paul Mayor Gabe Stepatin in a 1982 interview on Alaska's public television network.
12: Some of our letters used to be censored. White people weren't allowed to associate with the Aleuts. We weren't allowed to associate with the white people.
8: During the evacuation, some Ununga people visited towns near the camps. For the first time, they saw fellow Americans choosing where they lived, where they worked, and how they built their lives. Many of them started lobbying for their constitutional rights when they returned to St. Paul after the war. But nothing changed. Robert Melavidov grew up on the island during that period, and he started laboring in the government seal harvest as a teenager, just as generations before him had done.
13: Early spring, they hang up a list of all the people that signed up and what they're assigned to do. So we'd all, as teenagers, go running down to the store and hurry up and look at the list and see what your job is going to be for the summer.
8: But by the 70s, public attitudes toward fur had begun to sour, and the seal harvest was becoming less profitable. In 1985, the federal government officially ended commercial sealing in St. Paul. For the first time in generations, the people were free. It should have been cause for celebration. But Robert Melavidov remembers how difficult that time really was.
13: This is new to us. You know, we've been run by the government since forever. Everything we do here would have to be, you know, approved by the government. So this is a whole new concept. You know, we're going to be on our own here. So we have to start coming up with creative ways to just to have an economy and survive.
14: The government's pulling out. What are we going to do?
8: That's Robert's cousin, Zenaida Melavidov. But everyone calls her Kuka Z. Kuka means grandmother.
14: Cooked.
8: Melavidov had worked in the government harvest. When it shut down, she went to work as a cook, something she still does today.
14: We're making million-dollar soup and fried bread.
8: Today, Melavidov and her granddaughter are cooking for Aleut Independence Day, which marks the end of the government seal harvest and the beginning of freedom.
9: The government gave everybody money, and they called it corned beef money.
8: Her granddaughter, Destiny Bristol Cushion, says they used that money to start a new industry.
9: A lot of people in my family grew up fishing. I learned how to fish from my dad and my uncles.
8: Bristol Cushion now works for the tribal government. She's part of a younger generation helping to carry St. Paul into its next chapter. Melavidov checks on the soup and fry bread.
14: You want your bowl to Lobbies, girl?
9: Mm-hmm.
14: Okay.
8: Melavidov looks satisfied. After a life shaped by the seal harvest and the long fight for independence, she lets her granddaughter take the lead. For NPR News, I'm Theo Greenlee in Alaska.

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4: 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I'm Pamela Kirkland. Coming up, runners in Atlanta will be dealing with more heat during this year's 4th of July Peachtree Road Race. We'll hear more about how the runners are preparing. That's in about 15 minutes on Morning Edition. Georgia News and NPR News headlines are up next.
5: Live from NPR News in Washington, I'm Nora Rahm. Celebrations of Independence Day, large and small, are taking place across the country, but many of them are being affected by intense heat. NPR's Anastasia Tsioulkas reports.
6: Some locations across the U.S. have already decided to cancel or cut back on their festivities. Many communities in Colorado have canceled their fireworks displays due to the risk of wildfires. It's not clear yet what's going to happen in Washington, D.C. The Capitol Police announced they will be deciding whether or not they will allow the public to attend the annual Capitol 4th event this evening. President Trump recently said publicly that he intends to give a, quote, really long speech on the 4th itself, despite the heat index forecast to be above 110 degrees. Anastasia Tsioulkas, NPR News.
5: Philadelphia canceled its 4th of July parade scheduled for today because of extreme heat. Temperatures are expected to exceed 100 degrees and feel hotter due to high humidity. Venezuela's acting president is defending her government's response to twin earthquakes last week. Delcy Rodriguez said the government acted immediately. Critics say the response was slow and ineffective, that it's been left to civilians to dig through the rubble searching for survivors. The death toll is now more than 2,500. Tens of thousands of people are still missing. This is NPR News.
4: From the GPB Newsroom, I'm Pamela Kirkland. As many Georgia teenagers spend their summers glued to screens, one has launched an app to get Gen Z offline. GPB's Ivana Gonzalez reports.
7: Oconee High School 10th grader Ruth Geller is launching an app she built with three friends, inspired after she realized it was impossible to hang out with friends and not spend money. Geller says the app Vivaly encourages teenagers to connect, complete real-world challenges, and get outside. Users are given a variety of ideas like watching the sunset, cooking from scratch, or going on a hike. Once completed, they can upload a photo to the app and score points.
8: A big thing that inspired me was to help get my generation and now Gen Alpha too get off their phones, because we want to experience the fun life and make those life-lasting memories that it feels like the other generations got to experience, and it kind of feels like we're missing out on that.
7: Geller says she hopes teenagers can build their own real-world feed filled with real memories. For GPB News, I'm Ivana Gonzalez.
4: Bookseller Barnes & Noble says it plans to open a new store in Atlanta next week. The store plans to return to the market in the city's Edgewood neighborhood, where a Barnes & Noble store once operated until it closed in 2022. The chain is also planning to open two more stores in Metro Atlanta in the coming months. 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
12: This is Morning Edition from NPR News. I'm Michelle Martin in Washington, D.C.
13: And I'm A. Martinez in Los Angeles, California. As we enter the 4th of July weekend, millions of people in cities such as Dallas, Tampa, and Boston are at risk of getting sick in the heat. Many places will experience what feels like temperatures in the triple digits, and that's especially dangerous for people who have to work outside. A few states have laws to protect those workers. Two states, Texas and Florida, have banned protections like that. Jessica Mazaros with WUSF in Tampa joins us now. Jessica, so how does this heat affect workers who just can't escape it?
14: Farm workers I've spoken to told me they have to wear a lot of gear to protect themselves against the sun and chemicals, so it can feel suffocating. Some can't handle the heat and end up being hospitalized, and they don't get paid while they're out. But there are all kinds of workers exposed to extreme heat. I spoke with a UPS driver here in Tampa, Anthony Cantu. He's used to working in triple-digit temperatures. He has two fans in the cab, but no air conditioning.
15: The extreme temperatures are in the back of the vehicle in the cargo area. There's very little ventilation in the back. And if we're looking for packages, we could be back there for a little bit.
14: Cantu told me that he's trained not to stay too long in the back of the truck. And UPS has its own heat protocols, like access to ice water and brakes. They're even retrofitting some cars with air conditioning.
13: Well, all right. So how is he staying cool in the meantime?
14: Well, he actually drinks 1 liter of water every hour, takes electrolyte packets, and he eats hydrating fruits and vegetables. It's basically a lifestyle, but he worries about all the people who aren't as acclimated.
15: The people up north, I mean, this is just like hitting them right in the face.
14: Yeah, meteorologists say from the plains to the Appalachians and into the Atlantic and Gulf Coast, these temperatures are well above average by up to 20 degrees in some places. And human-caused climate change is intensifying these heat waves.
13: So, Jessica, for workers who are in the heat, who can't escape it, I mean, what protections are there to help them stay cool?
14: Well, there's no national heat standard for workers. Last year, the Federal Occupational Safety and Health Administration held public hearings on a proposed rule to protect indoor and outdoor workers from heat. In a written statement to NPR, OSHA says the rulemaking process is ongoing. So some states have actually been trying to regulate heat safety. Only a handful of them do have protections, including Oregon, Minnesota, and California. Some laws protect just indoor workers, while others cover both indoor and outdoor. Generally, employers have to provide cool drinking water, shade, and training in some cases.
13: And then there are some states banning those kind of protections altogether.
14: Texas was first to ban mandated safeguards like water and rest breaks back in 2023, and Florida followed suit the next year, blocking local governments from creating regulations. So business interests in Miami said the regulations would cripple the construction and agriculture industries there.
13: All right. It sounds like proposed federal heat protection rules are ways off. So the heat is here regardless. So what else is being done?
14: Yeah. So OSHA regulations haven't moved forward in about a year. Neither has legislation introduced around the same time in Congress. It asked the Department of Labor to make an occupational safety and health standard to protect these workers from the heat. But recent analysis has shown these kind of regulations can really help to lower the risk of heat-related injuries, workers' comp claims, and even deaths on the job.
13: That is Jessica Mazaros with member station WUSF in Tampa. Jessica, thanks.
14: Thank you.
12: Saturday marks 1 year since flooding in central Texas killed more than 130 people, including 25 young campers and two counselors at Camp Mystic. Their families call them Heaven's 27. Houston Public Media's Dominic Anthony Walsh spoke with a father whose grief led him to advocate for others.
16: On July 12, 2025, friends and family gathered at a church in Houston to celebrate the life of Chloe Childress, one of the counselors at Camp Mystic.
17: So yeah, this sucks. This is as terrible as you think it is.
16: In his eulogy, Chloe's father, Matthew Childress, paints a portrait of an ambitious young woman about to start school at the University of Texas. He describes Chloe as a hero who tried to help young girls at Camp Mystic as the floodwaters rose. And he said goodbye the way they had her entire life, with 17 kisses.
17: Please honor Chloe. Please celebrate Chloe. Remember, she's not just my hero anymore, but all of yours as well. Good night, my sweet bee, my hero. 17 kisses, 3 squeezes.
16: A year later, Matthew says he's still oscillating between the different stages of grief.
18: How I've dealt with this, and many of the families have dealt with this, is putting that grief and that pain and that anger into purpose.
16: They lobbied for new camp safety laws in Texas, and they succeeded. Camps in floodplains must add evacuation equipment like ladders to cabins, among other requirements, and they must now evacuate if the National Weather Service issues a flood warning alert. 2 months after finding out his daughter died, Matthew stood with other families on the steps of the governor's mansion in Austin as Greg Abbott signed the bills into law.
19: Improved and safer camp safety is now law in the great state of Texas, a law that will save lives.
16: Since then, the families lobbied for similar changes in Alabama. The new camp safety law there is named after Sarah Marsh, an 8-year-old girl from the state who died at Camp Mystic.
18: And it brings such joy and happiness that their lives are not just lost in vain, that they can be conceived or seen as heroes helping to save other lives of children that they would never have met in the past.
16: And the families pushed for a state investigation. Investigator Casey Garrett presented her findings about the family that owns the camp, the Eastlands, in April. There was no evacuation plan, and the Eastlands were slow to get girls out of the cabins.
20: They are loving Christian people. Unfortunately, they were running a multi-million dollar for-profit business like something from 1965. These people did not want this to happen, but nothing had changed in decades.
16: Camp Mystic's legal team did not respond to multiple requests for comment. Childress says the hearings were tough to hear, but there was also a sense of vindication.
18: All that information was shocking on the face of it, but also confirmed everything that we had been claiming. There was a tremendous amount of relief. You know, it felt like that there was a weight lifted from many of us.
16: Camp Mystic filed for bankruptcy in late June, putting multiple lawsuits in limbo. Still, the families are not done. They're pushing for camp safety laws across the country. Childress says he sees momentum behind bills filed in Maryland, Missouri, and Oklahoma. 27 lives were lost last year, but because their families turned their grief into action, the camps parents are sending their kids to in Texas this summer are safer than they were a year ago. For NPR News, I'm Dominic Anthony Walsh in Houston.

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2: This is GPB. I'm Pamela Kirkland. Major League Baseball is preparing for All-Star Week the week after next. It's a mid-season moment when both current and future stars show off their talents. Among the festivities is the All-Star Futures Game, where rising stars compete in an exhibition game. On the roster this year is Charlie Condon, the former Georgia Bulldog and Atlanta native who was drafted by the Colorado Rockies. He's making his second appearance in the All-Star Futures Game. The All-Star Futures Game is planned for Sunday, July 12th at noon at Citizens Bank Park in Philadelphia. Coming up on the program, the Bristol, Rhode Island 4th of July Parade is America's oldest continuous Independence Day celebration. We hear from volunteers planning the 241st observance of the holiday. That's in 10 minutes right here on Georgia Public Broadcasting.
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2: This is Morning Edition. I'm Pamela Kirkland. In Atlanta, about 60,000 runners are preparing for the largest 10K in the country, the 4th of July Peachtree Road Race. This year, heat is creating a growing threat to runner safety. GPB's Amanda Andrews reports.
12: It's just over 90 degrees on a Monday evening as members of the Atlanta Run Club gather for their workout. This practice is a kickoff run for the Peachtree Road Race. Robert Santee is new to the Run Club, and this is his first year competing.
13: I've really been prepping myself, kind of staying in a sauna for about 30 to 40 minutes per run. I'm doing squats and different in-place runs just to kind of get my body used to acclimate it and actually breathing in the heat, because I know it's going to be pretty hot come race day.
12: At this practice, club leaders hand out free water, sunscreen, and remind people to stay hydrated.
14: It's only going to get hotter. It's only going to get harder.
12: For the past 6 years, Furhan Merchant has run the Peachtree. He says he starts drinking electrolyte-heavy beverages a few days before July 4th.
15: And then race morning, I wake up extra early, take some extra electrolytes, and then while I'm waiting for the race to start, I drink up again.
12: It's not unusual for Atlanta to get to 90 degrees in July, but not early in the day. So by 10:30, race organizers will stop any runner who hasn't finished and clear the road, says Rich Kanaw, director of the road race. They've also set up medical tents along the route, he says.
16: We do expect that unless people heed our warnings, we will see more people in our medical tents. And that's the message for everybody this year. You cannot will your way through heat and humidity.
12: And veteran Tess Marshall, who will run her 14th Peachtree Road Race, has this advice for newbies.
17: Definitely take your time. And, you know, unless you have been literally training in this type of heat, don't go out there and try to be a hero.
12: The Peachtree Road Race starts around 6 a.m. with the wheelchair race. For GPB News, I'm Amanda Andrews.
2: Civics is often taught in classrooms, but for a group of Georgia middle school students, it's also about improving their communities. At the National Civics B Georgia State Finals, students put their knowledge of government and their ideas to the test. GPB's Tori Mooney explains.
18: Good morning, everyone.
19: 15 middle school students gather under the bright lights of the stage at the Carter Center, gearing up to put their civic knowledge to the test.
18: Question number two.
19: The winner will represent Georgia in the nation's capital come fall. The students are asked multiple choice questions about U.S. government, and those who advance present their idea to solve a big or small social issue rooted in civics. The winner of today's finals is rising ninth grader Ella Hummel from Coweta County. Hummel proposed a program to combat food insecurity by redistributing uneaten school lunch. She says this experience is about more than competition.
20: I have the opportunity to make change. I should be using this opportunity to do good in my community.
19: Ella Hummel's dad, Andy Hummel, says while the scope of civics education has evolved, its purpose remains the same.
21: That's kind of the core of civics, of the greater good for the greater number of people.
19: Danielle Hobbs, aunt of contestant Alyssa Bogle, says the competition questions allow students and families alike to reflect on the country's complex history.
22: They're learning how to be citizens. They're learning what's important to us, as well as everybody else's point of view and how our history has changed us into the future of what we're going to be.
19: Hobbs says young people like her niece represent the voices of the future. For GPB News, I'm Tori Mooney.
2: As the nation marks the 250th anniversary of the Declaration of Independence, historians gathered this week at the Georgia Archives to discuss the document's enduring legacy. Georgia's handwritten 1777 copy was also on display. Gordon State College history professor Jeff Rogers says the Declaration's influence has stretched far beyond the American Revolution.
23: The Declaration of Independence is one of the most influential documents ever written. I mean, it has literally been read by hundreds of millions of people since 1776, and it has inspired many of these people in lots of ways.
2: The event, organized by Clayton State University, also explored how later movements, including the women's suffrage movement, drew on the Declaration's language in their own calls for equality. It's GPB.
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25: This is Morning Edition from NPR News. I'm Michelle Martin.
26: And I'm Martinez. David and Goliath meet on a soccer pitch in Miami tonight. Cape Verde is a small African island nation that surprised everyone by making it to the World Cup for the first time ever and then qualifying for the knockout round. Their reward? Facing off against Argentina, the defending champion. And there can only be one winner. The losing team goes home. Here's NPR's Jasmine Gardst.
27: Cape Verde is being hailed as a Cinderella story, the smallest country to ever make it this far, guided in part by Vozinha, an extraordinary goalie. It's in large part thanks to him that Cape Verde has managed to tie every single game so far in the Cup, although they've only scored two goals. Unlikely heroes, or so the story goes. Maher Mizahi is a sports journalist who reports on African football, and he says those who know Cape Verde know.
0: Cape Verde are a team that have really burst onto the scene in Africa over the last 10 years. What we've known on the continent is that they're no joke. They actually play good football.
27: I'm sitting outside Hazel's Cabo Rico, a food truck in Orlando, eating cachupa, a hearty stew with co-owner Hazel De Rosa, who is Cape Verdean. She has no doubts about the greatness of her team.
1: I don't think it's going to be a challenge, all right? I feel that our goalie is going to do amazing. Our defense is really good. It's Cape Verde or nothing.
27: Cape Verde has shown extraordinary defense, something called parking the bus. They basically create a wall of players in front of their amazing goalie, and it's very hard to create an effective attack or even get a shot at the goal. But this is the knockout round. Tying isn't going to be enough. They need to start scoring more. Argentina, on the other hand, is the reigning champion, led by one of the best players in the world, Lionel Messi. In Miami, at an Argentine fan rally, Alejandro Ricci has all but lost his voice, but he manages to say he came all the way from Buenos Aires.
3: No tengo entrada.
27: I don't even have tickets to the game, he says, but he wants to support the team. He says he thinks Argentina's got this, but Cape Verde's defense is serious business. And at a recent press conference, Argentine coach Lionel Scaloni agreed.
4: Es un rival duro que nos va a poner las cosas difíciles porque ya se la puso difícil a España, que es una de las favoritas, por más que haya merecido ganar España.
27: They are a tough rival, he says. Spain couldn't beat them, Uruguay couldn't beat them, Saudi Arabia couldn't beat them. They're going to make it hard for us. If Cape Verde's weak spot is attack, Argentina's is what fans call Messi dependencia, a Messi dependency problem. They are a well-oiled machine, and they've been high scorers in this tournament, but when you have one of the best players in the world, you inevitably rely on him a lot. He's already scored 6 times in this World Cup and now holds the all-time record for most goals, 19. Now, whatever the outcome is later tonight, De Rosa says getting this far is already a major achievement for Cape Verde.
1: I know a lot of people say, oh, you guys are not even winning. What are you guys celebrating? It's not about winning or losing. It's the fact that we're making it to the other round and we're putting the name on the map.
27: Regardless of the final result, young Cape Verdean kids will get to dream big soccer dreams from now on. And dreaming big has made Cape Verde huge. Jasmine Garst, NPR News, Miami.
25: As the U.S. counts down to the big 250th birthday, plenty of towns are planning fireworks and parades. Bristol, Rhode Island claims credit for starting that tradition. Bristol's annual 4th of July celebration started in 1785, just 2 years after the end of the Revolutionary War. From Ocean State Media, David Wright reports.
5: The town crier in a tri-cornered hat officially opened Bristol's proudest local tradition on Flag Day, kicking off nearly 3 weeks of events ahead of the 4th of July.
6: We're just a patriotic town, the most patriotic town.
5: Donna Shabbat is one of 100 local volunteers who serve on the Bristol 4th of July committee. It's her job to organize the floats. They have 36 this year, all homemade. Labors of love.
6: They're not like Macy's. They're not like the Tournament of Roses, obviously. But people put their heart and soul into making their floats.
5: One of her favorites pays tribute to fallen heroes.
6: Boots on the ground.
7: Describe it.
6: One of our Bristolians, her brother died. And she does it in memory of her brother. All the soldiers that have died, they put all their boots with flags.
7: Oh my gosh.
6: And roses, they put roses in it. It's heart-wrenching, but it's a crowd pleaser too.
5: Bristol is a picture postcard New England town perched on Narragansett Bay. The clapboard houses and shop fronts all dressed up with patriotic bunting. Even the double yellow line down the middle of Hope Street turns red, white, and blue for the parade route. Jen Little, the 4th of July is a family tradition. Her mom was on the parade committee. Now she is too. She says the focus is never political, even though elected officials, including the governor, are expected to attend.
8: People who come to Bristol to celebrate the Bristol 4th of July are here to celebrate together our freedoms.
11: Everybody's red, white, and blue.
8: Everybody's red, white, and blue.
5: Which is not to say they're naive.
6: I'm a proud American, and I have big concerns about the country.
5: Again, Donna Shabbat.
6: Yeah, I'm scared, because it's never been like this before. I don't like the division. It has to be fixed.
5: She says that's what makes this event so important. Time to set aside politics and celebrate community. For NPR News, I'm David Wright in Bristol, Rhode Island.
25: 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Our theme music was inspired by BJ Lederman. I'm Michelle Martin.
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1: You've been listening to Morning Edition on GPB. I'm Pamela Kirkland. Thanks for joining me this Friday morning. Stay with GPB. We've got On Point coming up next, and I hope you have a great holiday weekend.
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3: Accent? Who's got an accent?
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3: 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There is no one right accent. But why are there so many different accents? 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
8: I think my accent changes a lot depending on who I'm talking to.
9: O sounds that come out that we are known for when we say no or snow or the golden gophers.
10: And he goes, what? And I said, you know, Bonnie Clark, the guy with the artificial heart.
11: We should be proud of where we came from and what our accent stands for.
3: I'm Meghna Chakrabarty. Today on Point, the why behind how we talk. Stay with us.
12: What's it to you? Who wants to know?
13: Live from NPR News in Washington, I'm Windsor Johnston. A dangerous heat wave is gripping much of the central and eastern U.S. ahead of the holiday weekend. But even with the heat, millions of Americans are expected to gather for traditional 4th of July cookouts. NPR's Scott Horsley reports the American Farm Bureau Federation says the cost for barbecues this summer is higher than last year.
14: Beef prices are up more than 12% from this time last year. Drought-stricken ranchers have been thinning their herds, and the supply of beef cattle is at a 75-year low. The price of a store-bought tomato to top that burger has gone up even faster, says food economist Robin Wenzel of Wells Fargo.
15: We get about 90% of our tomatoes from Mexico. There were some adverse growing conditions impacting supply. We think, you know, we will see some relief as the growing season progresses and farmers take advantage of planting more of these vegetables.
14: For cookout bargain hunters, pork prices are up only slightly from a year ago, and chicken prices are actually down a bit. Scott Horsley, NPR News, Washington.
13: The Republican National Committee has filed new lawsuits challenging the voting rights of some U.S. citizens who cast ballots from outside of the country. NPR's Hansi Lo Wong reports.
16: Colorado, Nebraska, and Nevada are among the three dozen states that allow voting by U.S. citizens who are born abroad and have never lived in the United States, and sometimes because their U.S. citizen parents or legal guardians served abroad in the U.S. military. Laws in those states allow overseas non-resident voters to register if a parent last lived or was signed up to vote there before leaving the country. The Republican National Committee is now arguing those laws violate their state's constitutions. Counting those voters' ballots, the RNC claims, will disproportionately harm Republican candidates. The RNC recently won a similar lawsuit in North Carolina. Republican efforts to restrict voting by U.S. citizens living abroad began in 2024. Data show this voting population is becoming less military and more civilian. Hansi Lo Wong, NPR News.
13: Clinical trials for two experimental Ebola treatments are underway in the Democratic Republic of Congo. NPR's Jonathan Lambert reports the latest outbreak has killed more than 430 people.
17: Researchers are trying to see if two drugs, both separately and in combination, can boost an Ebola patient's chances at survival. One of them is remdesivir, a more general antiviral drug that was used to treat COVID-19 patients during the pandemic. The other is a monoclonal antibody called MBP-134. It was designed based on antibodies from an Ebola patient from a previous outbreak. So far, only one clinic in DRC is participating in the trial, but health officials say they're planning to expand to more sites. Researchers involved in the trial say they may need to enroll up to 1,000 participants, which could mean that results won't be available until next year. Jonathan Lambert, NPR News.
13: This is NPR.
1: Civics is often taught in classrooms, but for a group of Georgia middle school students, it's also about improving their communities. At the National Civics B Georgia State Finals, students put their knowledge of government and their ideas to the test. GPB's Tori Mooney explains.
18: Good morning, everyone.
19: 15 middle school students gather under the bright lights of the stage at the Carter Center, gearing up to put their civic knowledge to the test.
18: Question number 2.
19: The winner will represent Georgia in the nation's capital come fall. The students are asked multiple choice questions about U.S. government, and those who advance present their idea to solve a big or small social issue rooted in civics. The winner of today's finals is rising ninth grader Ella Hummel from Coweta County. Hummel proposed a program to combat food insecurity by redistributing uneaten school lunch. She says this experience is about more than competition.
20: I have the opportunity to make change. I should be using this opportunity to do good in my community.
19: Ella Hummel's dad, Andy Hummel, says while the scope of civics education has evolved, its purpose remains the same.
21: That's kind of the core of civics, of the greater good for the greater number of people.
19: Danielle Hobbs, aunt of contestant Alyssa Bogle, says the competition questions allow students and families alike to reflect on the country's complex history.
22: They're learning how to be citizens. They're learning what's important to us, as well as everybody else's point of view and how our history has changed us into the future of what we're going to be.
19: Hobbs says young people like her niece represent the voices of the future. For GPB News, I'm Tori Mooney.
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2: This is On Point. I'm Meghna Chakrabarty. And these are just some of the sounds of America.
3: Hey, I'm Ralph Sorrell. I live in West Jefferson, North Carolina. I was calling about the show on accents. I have been told I have a strong one.
4: We say roof weird, and some people say bag weird. And we say ope a lot, like when you bump into somebody, you're just getting in the way. And in Wisconsin, we sometimes tap into the Youper accent and go, go Packers.
5: Did you hear about Bonnie Clock? And he looked at me and said, what are you talking about? I said, you know, Bonnie Clock. And he looked at me again and goes, what? And I said, you know, Bonnie Clock, the guy with the artificial heart.
6: I've been told by other Minnesotans that I have a fairly strong accent. It's those O sounds that come out that we are known for when we say no or snow or the Golden Gophers.
7: I was born and raised in South Carolina. My husband has actually traveled for his job before to English-speaking places that they would need to get a translator because his southern accent was so deep and ingrained they couldn't understand what he was saying.
8: Coloradoans don't pronounce T's in the middle of words. It's kind of like you could say, our daughter lives in the mountains, but not in Montrose or Minnern.
9: I was born and raised in New Orleans. Louisiana, I think, may have more accents than any other state.
10: This is an Eastern Kentucky accent. It's very distinctive from Central Kentucky and Western Kentucky. A lot of Irish, a lot of Scotch, isolated in the Appalachian Mountains. They say little words like Ewens and Usens.
11: You know, up there in the North Country, yeah, where we eat lutefisk and lefse, yeah, don't you know? Oh, yeah, yeah. All right, then, have a good day.
2: That was On Point, listeners. From the top, Ralph Sorrell from West Jefferson, North Carolina. Ricardo Vargas from Milwaukee, Wisconsin. Joe DeBerry from Rhode Island. Emily from Minnesota. Julie Cheek from Easley, South Carolina. Dee Dee Harold from Glade Park, Colorado. Chris April from New Orleans, Louisiana, of course. Regina Cox from Eastern Kentucky. And Richard Janish from Bemidji, Minnesota. Now, the Irish playwright George Bernard Shaw famously said once that the U.S. and the U.K. are two nations separated by a common language. Well, within the United States, of course, you could say that we're one nation whose internal borders include the invisible divides between some 30 dialects and even more sub-regional accents. Now, how we talk has always been connected to who we are, and that leads both to the beauty of regional heritage and the almost instantaneous negative perceptions that we carry each other about each other regarding race and class. Making assumptions about people based on how they talk remains, unfortunately, an acceptable bias. But why do we talk how we talk? What factors of history and even biology go into making the gorgeous sounds of American speech? Well, Valerie Friedland is a professor of linguistics at the University of Nevada in Reno, and she's author of Why We Talk Funny, The Real Story Behind Our Accents. Professor Friedland, welcome to On Point.
12: Thank you. I am so excited to be here to talk about those fabulous accents you played.
2: Those were just a few. We put a call out for On Point listeners to send us samples of how they talk, and we got a lot. So we'll hear more throughout the hour. But would you be willing to play a little game with me first to start off?
12: Oh, Okay, let's try it. I'm not good at games, especially early.
2: Okay. No, but you'll be good at this one, or at least it'll be instructive, I hope.
12: Okay.
2: Okay, so you're hearing how I talk. You heard how I read, and quite frankly, how I talk is how I talk. I don't actually have a separate radio persona from who I am, although maybe...
12: It's your everyday voice.
2: I'm a little less emotional on the air, let's put it that way, than I am off the air. I don't know if you already know where I'm from. Hopefully you don't. But where would you guess that I'm from in the United States?
12: Huh. Well, that one's a hard one, but can we play a little game back?
2: Yeah.
12: Because that might help me narrow it down.
2: Okay.
12: I'm gonna spell some words.
2: Okay.
12: And I want you to say them, and that will help me figure out where you're from.
2: Got it.
12: So the first one I'm going to spell is C.

0: C-A-U-G-H-T.
1: Caught.
0: Okay. And then I'm going to spell C-A-U-G-H-T.
1: Caught.
0: Say them together.
1: Caught, caught.
0: Okay. I would hazard a guess that you have a Western origin.
1: Oh.
0: On the basis of that alone.
1: Really?
0: Yes.
1: That's so good. Yeah, I grew up in Oregon.
0: Yes, there you have your, you have what's called the caught-caught merger, or in linguistic circles, the low back vowel merger, which is sort of the biggest marker of Western speech. Now, the interesting thing is it's actually spreading. So a lot of Southerners have it. I actually grew up in the South and I have it, but it is an absolute no-no in most parts Northeast, unless you're from Boston.
1: Well, I've been in Boston for a little while now, so maybe those two regions are reinforcing each other. Although,
0: there you go.
1: Sorry, fellow Bostonians, I still pronounce my R's. But Professor Friedland, you said you were from the South.
0: I am. I grew up in Memphis, Tennessee.
1: Okay. We're going to get to this a little bit later, but if I hadn't heard you tell me that, I'm not sure I would have been able to identify that in how you talk.
0: There, it comes out. You know, I think a lot of people say when they go home, their accent comes out. And there are certain things I say that people do tag it on. But generally speaking, I'm part of the generation, which is Generation X, for whom regional accents have really, especially from urban areas, have really started to die out. And mm-hmm. So that's part of the reason I don't sound super Southern, is a lot of the people I grew up with don't either.
1: Well, I can tell you that so many of our listeners want to talk about exactly that, about why within their own families accents are seeming to are going away. We're going to hold that for the last part of the show, because first we have some more work to do here. Your book is called Why We Talk Funny. And of course, that phrase comes from people who get told, well, you talk funny. But of course, is there such a thing as a standard American accent?
0: In the American imaginary, yes. And so a lot of people would say, well, I speak without an accent. And that would be probably what people think of as that standard American sort of Midwestern inspired accent, or the broadcast standard. But the reality is there is no such thing as someone who speaks without an accent. We might be the one speaking without an accent that's highly noticeable in terms of the features it has, so that people would point to them and say, oh, you know, that tags you as being from this place or that place. But every accent, every way we talk says something about our social identity in ways we probably don't realize. It says something about your age, because changes usually come to younger speakers. It says something about often your ethnicity, your nation, your class. And so whether or not you think you speak with an accent, it says something about you, and everybody has one.
1: This has always been a bugbear of mine, because the idea that there's one standard accent has nothing to do with actual speech and everything to do with, I would say, political power. And historical power, because as you said, no matter how we talk, that is how we talk. There's no one right way or wrong way, unless I don't know, a government or a particular class has decided that they are the OG, you know, of speech. And so the fact that maybe not so much today as it was a generation or two ago, but the fact that America does retain so many different regional and even ethnic accents, I would say that that's a good thing, that holding on to that form of identity remains important to Americans.
0: It's an incredibly important thing. You lose something when you lose an accent. And just thinking about, you know, when you talk about that accent that people think is accentless, the sort of standard American accent people aspire to in their educational systems and things like that. When you think about the type of people that speak that way, they're not the people you want to go hang out with at a bar after work, right? You know, the people with the local accents, they're way more fun. It's just there's an intimacy and a solidarity and a fellowship and a camaraderie that doesn't exist when you get to the standard kind of forms of speech, because they are more formal and they're placeless. So they don't matter to us in these social ways the same way local accents do, which really bond us to people and places.
1: So accent is a powerful tool of identity and bonding. And also, because we can actually control it a little, it's a powerful tool of belonging outside of the groups that we were born into, which is another thing listeners want to talk about. We'll get to that in a minute. But I want to dig in more into, obviously, the whys of how we talk. In your book, you write about, like, at what point in time does someone start developing an accent? And does there come an age in which it becomes kind of baked in, no matter what we would try to do to change how we talk?
0: Absolutely. I think we don't realize when we are judging people on their accents or asking people to do things like switch accents and not speak a certain way anymore, that your accents come very, very young. You're children when you get your accent. So babies, as early as 5 months old, start to notice the accents around them. Obviously, they don't comment on them, and they're probably not very judgy about them like we are later. But if you are, you know, having two speakers in a room with a baby and someone sounds more like the accent that they have at home, they are more likely to turn towards that person. Or a little older, like at 10 months, they're more likely to take a toy from that person. So clearly there's a salience to accent very early on. And by age 2 to 4, we find that mothers in particular are starting to model some of the local accent forms to their children. And we see that by age 5, children have already started to move away from the parent system and move towards those way cooler people known as peers in kindergarten. So your accent starts really young, and even at 5, we find that children will pick someone of a similar accent to be their friend more often than someone of a different accent. So the social bonding of accents comes very, very early, and then by the time you reach adulthood, it is baked in. So you're not going to be able to change that accent in the same way you could, say, if you moved someplace when you were 8, where you could pick up local features. Really, what we're doing as adults when we move to a new area and we try to get aspects of that accent is we're kind of doing this mishmash blended where we pick up a few superficial features of that accent. So if I move to the South, I might start saying pin and pen more alike, but I probably don't know that the same vowel needs to merge in words like since and sense. So I wouldn't do it in the natural pattern.
1: Mm. Well, we are talking today about the whys behind how we talk. Valerie Friedland is with us. She's author of Why We Talk Funny, The Real Story Behind Our Accents. I'm still blown away, Professor, that just out of hearing me talk about speak two words, you pinned me as a West Coaster. So when we come back, I want to ask you for more cheat codes on how to understand where people are from based on just one or two words. So we'll be back. This is On Point.

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4: You're back with On Point. I'm Meghna Chakrabarty, and today we are speaking with Professor Valerie Friedland. She's a professor of linguistics at the University of Nevada in Reno, and she's also author of Why We Talk Funny, The Real Story Behind Our Accents. And Professor Friedland, let's let our On Point listeners once again hear, or let them in here to show us how they talk. And many of them told us that not only do they have an accent, obviously when they speak, but they are also very cognizant or sensitive to how other people hear them.
5: I remember hearing from a very young age, probably around first grade, people telling me that I talk funny.
6: I came home one time and started packing the car and the Harvard yard, and my parents were horrified. Soon was private school for me.
7: As a child, I grew up in New York, and then I had to move after my father passed away to Florida. And then the kids kind of tormented me in Florida, having a New York accent. And then when I had to move back as a teenager to Long Island, New York, then the high school kids there tormented me about having a southern drawl of an accent.
8: He was just really upset that I didn't sound like I was from Texas.
9: I've had to re-record this a few times so that I feel like I sound like myself, because I think my accent changes a lot depending on who I'm talking to. I will sort of put my accent aside a little bit to try to sound more educated, and I really hate that I've internalized that concept that in order to sound educated, I can't sound like myself.
10: I felt compelled to send this in because I know we have an accent. I have always known that I have an accent. But I love it, and I want to celebrate the way that people speak.
11: Someone listening to this probably thinks, boy, he sounds like he went to Harvard. I didn't go to Harvard.
12: In the South, I've always felt that they believed we were not very smart because we had a Southern accent, and I use that to my advantage to keep people off guard so that they don't think they can outsmart me.
13: People make a lot of inferences based on accent, whether it's the race or education, intelligence. A lot of these things are attributed to how people speak.
4: So again, from the top, that was Megan Calhoun from Columbus, Ohio, Adam from Arlington, Massachusetts, Karen Mule Brown from New York, Sarah Hudnell from Wimberley, Texas, Mae Hitchings from Athens, Georgia, John Austin Gregory from Chatham, Virginia, Steve from Massachusetts, Mary Coker from Waynesville, North Carolina, and Emeka Ofobike Jr. from Austin, Texas. So, Professor Friedland, I want to get more into the sort of the how behind how we talk, but let's just address the issue that listeners brought up there. While accent, as you were saying earlier, is one of the most sort of powerful bonding mechanisms between people, it's also a very exclusionary one. And I think one of the things that makes it particularly interesting is that it's one of the indicators of origin and class that with work we can actually erase about ourselves. Can you talk about how it became such a strong analog for not only where we're from, but sort of what socioeconomic or even education level we have?
14: Absolutely. And, you know, I think it's an interesting thing about accents that they're so valuable to us in terms of our own identities, and how we talk is something that we use to kind of relate to other people. But we are also very aware of how we're judged on the basis of how we talk. And, you know, there's very little in life you do where you don't speak. So it's hard when you come from an accent background that you might be proud of, and it might identify you with people that you love and cherish. But at the same time, you know that people are judging you for it. And this has actually been a problem for centuries, but it's pretty recent, actually, that it's a marker of class to the degree that we see it today. So, you know, very few other things are not legislated, but accent is something where it's still okay to judge people on the basis of that social characteristics you associate with it. And what you see is during the, you know, earlier eras of English back in Britain, so pre-1600s, 1700s, there were certainly differences in the way people spoke. I mean, massive ones, yeah, depending on whether you were a commoner or someone in the royal family or an aristocrat. But you really couldn't move. There was no such thing as class in that sense, because there was rank, there was title, there was standing. So you either were in the, you know, higher classes, or you weren't born to it. So there was no movement. So maybe people noticed the way others talk, but it wasn't used as such a strong determinant of where people could move to. But with the Industrial Revolution, that really revolutionized the way that people could move in class. They could become wealthy. They could buy titles. They could buy land. They could be your next door neighbor all of a sudden. But one thing that they couldn't do is buy a new accent, even though they did try. And actually, when you look at the 18th century, that's where we get a flood of elocution,
4: yeah,
14: handbooks, of usage guides, of dictionaries. And they were all really marketed towards these people that were the nouveau riche, so to speak, that wanted to try to get rid of that last marker that held them apart in society. And that's where we see the strong sort of accent complaint culture come to play that we still see today. And of course, when you come to the United States, where class is not so salient as it is back in Britain and as it was at that point, where sort of the class divides have melded somewhat, what you see is this sort of democratized English in the sense that everybody should then have this better accent. That was sort of the Noah Webster view of English. And then that actually backfired in some ways, because it also made people feel like an accent that they didn't have to begin with was attainable. And it's not always that way. And this idea that there's a good accent and a bad accent really grew out of that experience.
4: Right. Meaning we still haven't overcome the presumption, right, that how we talk is indicative of how intelligent we are. I mean, I was listening to the On Point listener who said she feels really horrible that she's internalized this thought that if she speaks in her natural accent, it means to everyone around her that she's not smart, right? Which is, it's such a damning judgment that we pass on people that actually has no correlation whatsoever to education level, you know, intelligence, even just sort of wherewithal. It's there's something so sticky about accents that we still accept that as a bias.
14: It's crazy that we sort of think that somehow a linguistic feature can have any meaning at all,
4: yeah,
14: right?
4: I mean, exactly.
14: We if we drop the R in New York, it's low class. If you drop the R in London, it's high class. So that alone should tell you it can't possibly be the feature. But what happens is accents are triggers for social stereotypes. And so when we hear someone that belongs to a group that their accent sort of ties them to, whatever stereotypes we have about that group, that they're lazy, that they're uneducated, you know, or that they're smart but sort of untouchable and unpleasant, you know, whatever that activation is, gets attached to the sounds in their speech. And it's not fair, but it's unfortunately what we do, and we kind of do it innately. We yeah. sort of just go and it triggers it, and we have to work hard to get over that.
4: So there's the class-based bias that we attach to accents, and then of course there's a race bias as well. And we actually had a really interesting caller talk about this. This is Emeka Ofobike Jr., and Emeka was born in Nigeria, but moved to the United States when he was 4 years old. And he shares a story with us about when he was 17 and someone called his house to conduct a phone survey.
13: And at the end, she got to the demographic part of the survey, and she asked my age, I told her. And when she asked my race, I told her I was Black. And I remember she started laughing. And after she stopped laughing, I was like, what? And that's when she realized I was serious and that I was Black. And that's when it occurred to me that this girl had been thinking she'd been talking to a white person the entire time and had no idea, based on how I spoke, that I was Black.
4: Professor Friedland, respond to that.
14: Yes. I mean, race is one of the big things that we take from hearing someone talk. And, you know, it's one of those funny things that a lot of times in courtrooms, for example, if people are asked about the race of someone they might have overheard, a lot of times that's ruled as inadmissible. But in real life, when we get on the phone or we run into someone, we often will associate ethnic cues with the way they talk. And so that is a problem for people that don't have those accents. So a lot of times people have had that same experience where there is no such thing as a white accent or a Black accent in reality. It's just who you spend time with and where you grow up and the people that talk around you as a child, that's the accent you get. But we do have these very strong associations with race and sounds that in even saying hello, a lot of times people will say they can tell the race of the speaker. So obviously that person in that clip was in or surrounded by people that didn't sound sort of traditionally Black. And so when someone heard them as white, they just couldn't believe that they were in fact African-American. And I don't think they're alone. In fact, there's a famous case of a Stanford professor who's African-American who does not sound traditionally African-American in terms of the sort of traditional ethnic markers. And he was trying to find a house in Palo Alto and he was calling to get rentals, to see rentals. And when they heard him, they thought he was white and they said the room was available or the house was available. When he went to show up to see it, they all of a sudden had it rented because they realized he was a Black man. Yeah. So this is a real problem.
4: Yeah. You know, the same question that we asked about, it seems kind of ridiculous that that accent would even, we would believe that that has any association with intelligence. Why is it that basically the same presumption is applied when we hear people of different ethnicities talk? I mean, let me put it this way. How is it that different ethnic accents, if I can put it that way, it might be really just a clumsy way of putting it, evolved in the United States?
14: Well, the African-American English accent is probably the most well-known one and the one that's also most knocked for sounding uneducated or all these sort of negative stereotypes being put on it. But, you know, the fascinating thing is the history of that accent or that dialect is incredibly old. And in some ways, it's a colonial accent. And so this idea that somehow it's based on standard English that we speak today and it's somehow a bastardized form of it is completely historically inaccurate. But the reason that people think that they put it on that is because, again, the stereotypes about African Americans have long been negative. And so then speech that identifies them as sounding Black gets those same stereotypes loaded on them. But of course, there's also the really positive, beautiful solidarity, fellowship, shared experience, shared struggle that it represents for speakers with that accent.
4: Yeah. So I want to get down to sort of some elemental aspects of why we even have accents, thinking about human evolution overall. On the one hand, in terms of the fact that there are so many different languages over millions of years of human development, that makes sense to me as you know, we spread out from Africa as a species and people became sort of more regionally isolated. Maybe that's one of the ways that different language classes form. But within one language, why would accents form? Especially if, you know, originally the speakers of those languages probably didn't mix that up that much with other speakers of different languages.
14: Well, I mean, it's for the very same reason those first accents and languages form. So if you think about, you know, we have 7,000 languages or so today. We probably had more like 10,000, you know, 5,000 years ago. So we're not at our apex of language diversity now. But all of those languages really probably started in some primordial language. About 50,000 years ago, there was probably just a few languages that had come maybe 100,000 years from one language. And those were accents. accents. Those started as accents where people were sort of speaking the same language and they spread out. And anytime we're not talking to each other, natural linguistic tendencies of mouth and mind, so just the way that our brains work and sort of preferences we have in speech and also the way our mouths work when sounds come together, naturally lead to variation. So language is inherently variable. That's sort of the nature of the beast. But when I'm in group A over here and you're in group B over there and we're no longer talking to each other, then the path those subtle variations take will be different over time, eventually leading to completely different languages if we never have contact with each other. But the intermediary stage is accent. So as people in group A start to have differences, so maybe class differences, or one group settles on one side of the, you know, horse tracks. The other one's there. They don't talk to each other as often. And really the bread and butter of accent is interaction. The more you interact with each other and the more different ways you interact with each other and the more fulfilling those interactions are, the more you do something called speech accommodation, which is a natural tendency to start mimicking each other's types of speech. And we do that every day when we meet somebody. But when you're living together intensely, you do it even more. And so your speech will be more and more like those you spend a lot of time with and more not like those you're not talking to as often. So even in the same place, differences in social space, so differences by age, differences by race, differences even by gender, depending on the culture, those will separate us in terms of who we're talking to, and those lead to these small variations over time becoming meaningful.
4: Okay. And so then getting back to how we form the accents, you said really it's when we're young that's the formative period. But why can't we, or why do we have a much harder time changing our accents when we're older? It's not just a matter of neurological habit. Does something about even just the way our mouths work change?
14: Absolutely. I mean, there is some neurological basis to it as well. We seem to have, you know, more elastic brains. Our brains haven't lateralized as children. So we probably also have that going for us as kids, sort of this more cognitive advantage to pick up languages. But the fundamental difference between a child and an adult is that a child has sort of a blank slate when they're born. They don't have another language system competing with the one that they're learning. But as an adult, once you're old enough to, you know, do tequila shots and vote, you also are able to talk about it. And so that's a problem, because whatever system you already have set in becomes interference for whatever new system or new sounds you're trying to pick up. So it's also about that accents are not just without meaning. They are really valuable to us in many ways. And so it's also about motivation and identity. And sometimes, depending on who you are, if you move to a new place, you might also be denied interaction, genuine, relatable interaction that would allow you to pick up those features. Right. Because it's all about what we can observe in the patterns of speech around us.
4: So you said that even when kindergartners are first in a classroom together, they tend to want to gravitate with people who speak similarly to them, which was kind of mind-blowing to me. But how fast do we make judgments about each other when we first meet each other through the vehicle of accents?
14: About 400 milliseconds into a conversation, we're already getting some pretty quick down and dirty assessments of that person. So, you know, depending on what aspects you're looking at, we have seen really interesting experiments that even in speech played backwards, people could recognize whether they were listening to a foreign accented or native accented speaker. And there was one experiment that had American listeners listen to French speakers or American English speakers, and on the basis of one sound, either a T or a U vowel, say whether they were native or not. And they were spot on within 30 seconds.
4: Wow. But we begin to make those judgments within half a second. Unbelievable.
14: Pretty fast.
4: Okay.
14: Pretty fast.
4: Professor Friedland, hang on here for a second. Valerie Friedland is the author of Why We Talk Funny, The Real Story Behind Our Accents. And when we come back, we're going to talk about something a lot of listeners wanted to share, and that's their sadness that their accents are actually going away. So we'll be back. This is On Point.

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7: You're back with On Point. I'm Meghna Chakrabarty, and Professor Valerie Friedland joins us today. She's author of Why We Talk Funny, The Real Story Behind Our Accents. And Professor Friedland, as I said, we heard from a lot of On Point listeners who are worried about the future of their accents and the community that it represents. And there was one woman in particular who sent us some very moving thoughts. She's Sarah Vard von Grenigan. She lives in Kentucky. She's from central Kentucky, actually, specifically Lancaster.
8: I'm an 8th-generation Kentuckian. All branches of my family have been in this state before it was even established as Kentucky. They came across the Cumberland Gap as settlers and have been here since.
7: Her husband and his family are also from Kentucky.
8: My husband has lived in central Kentucky a couple generations in, but his family came from eastern Kentucky in the 40s to where we are now, and he has a much stronger accent than me.
7: So same state, but they don't sound alike.
8: It's very interesting that you can go into different pockets of our state and find different nuances of what would be considered a southern Appalachian accent.
7: So like many Americans, there are times where Sarah Vard is very conscious of how she talks.
8: Even when I began this video, I noticed myself initially wanting to rein in my accent because that's just what I do when something feels professional. You know, obviously there's a thing here where at some point in my life, I understood that my accent could be at a disadvantage and I could be considered ignorant.
7: However, Sarah Vard knows and loves exactly what her accent, the way she sounds to herself and to others, what that really means. Because when people hear her, she says they're hearing her ties to a place, a history, and a heritage.
8: My accent is a homage to my ancestors, where they came from, their traditions. It's such an easy way for us to indicate where we're from, the rituals and the lifestyle that we know. And we should be proud of where we came from and what our accent stands for.
7: And they are proud, but things are changing. And so many listeners, as I've said, so many listeners have told us this, that around them, they hear their accents disappearing, and it's happening within their own families. Sarah Vard has a 12-year-old son.
8: He has virtually no accent, and that bothers me a lot. My concern is future generations, my sons and beyond, that if they don't carry on the accent in any capacity, like they're not doing, because he doesn't code switch at all, he just doesn't have an accent. What does that mean for the memories and the culture that we've had and the generations prior? Will there be a couple generations deep that they won't even remember people that had accents like us.
7: Well, that was On Point listener Sarah Vard von Grenigan in Lancaster, Kentucky. Now, Professor Friedland, you had said earlier that you as a Gen Xer, me also, are kind of the first generation of people where we hear this precipitous kind of drop-off in the strength of regional accents. And with Sarah Vard, her 12-year-old son, she says he doesn't have one at all. I mean, the first culprit I point to is mass media. Because if we are doing sort of accent accommodation, as you said earlier, when we mix with other people, mass media is a giant mixing machine. Is that what's causing this?
9: Right. Well, that's an easy scapegoat.
7: Yeah.
9: and I think, yes, we can blame it somewhat, the internet in particular, but it really didn't start there because, you know, with Generation X, which is our generation, now that I've outed myself age-wise, we didn't really grow up with the internet. So since formatively accents are something from childhood, they're not something we, you know, inherited at 18. If you didn't have it when you were growing up, it probably isn't responsible for the movement away for our generation, which is really the first generation we see this.
7: Is it television?
9: You know, television has not been found to be that big of an influence on changing your accent or forming your accent. It's really more about elevating certain accents. So when we see the impact of TV, it's more about which accents get heard on television. And so often it elevates one accent type over the other, but its impact is actually pretty minimal. The internet has certainly been a stronger impact. But what really happened is after World War II, there were political, economic, social, and demographic changes that came into play. And over the decades, things like suburbanization, the dying of industry in the Rust Belt, the relocation of industries to the Sun Belt, and particularly the South with the, you know, sort of mass introduction of air conditioning where businesses now thought, oh, this is a good place and it's much cheaper and lower regulations. Let's move down there. All of those things really started with Generation X. That was the first generation for whom all those changes were interactive in their social circles and in who they came in contact with. And that's what fundamentally started us down this path.
7: Then the internet came in. Okay, hang on. But explain this to me. So the spread of suburbia after the Second World War, and as you said, maybe relocation of industry. I mean, draw the line for me.
9: How did
7: that lead to a reduction of regional accents?
9: Well, there's two separate things going on there. With suburbanization, in many cases, was an essentially a white flight out of a dense sort of ethnically living or ethnic enclaves in urban centers after the Great Migration, and so a lot of white parents took their boomer parents took their Gen X babies and moved to the suburbs. And what we see is it's in the baby boomer era that we see a lot of distinctions growing, so that regional accents were actually increasing. We get some vowel changes that were coming in, and a lot of that seems to be a linguistic white flight of sorts. But their children, which is sort of Generation X, they didn't have that kind of racial disharmony in the same degree as their parents. And in fact, you know, the civil rights era really brought sort of awareness of this, this sort of cleave in relations. And so that was one aspect. So their speech didn't reflect those sort of ethnically divided inner city versus outer city kinds of traits. But on top of that, you had industries that were sort of redefining the way they did hiring. So they moved away from local hiring to more external hiring practices. They also, a lot of times, sort of just disrupted the industry in that area. So people would have to move away. And whenever you have a change in who you interact with, either people coming into your industry or you're having to leave for a job and go talk to other people in other places, that will change the type of accent your kids are going to have. And it's really going to be your children, which were Generation X, that have that first kind of impact of those changes.
7: Well, let me ask you another thing. Earlier you talked about a class and how that has been very determinative of accent, especially because there's not much inter-class mixing, especially in generations past. But after the Second World War, we also have the sort of largest period of growth for the American middle class. Many more people come into the middle class. And I'm wondering if that growth of middle class has actually contributed also to...
9: Absolutely. Absolutely. That is another big impact. I mean, it was massive. I think, you know, prior to World War II, it was like 20% of people could be classified as middle or upper class, and it's like 60 or 70%, you know, in the growth period after that. I mean, it's massive, the shift in class structure, and that does change who you interact with and also the types of things that motivate you in terms of the dialects you might want to model yourself after. So a lot of people that want to leave their communities, which, you know, whenever you see class mobility, a lot of times you also see more just general mobility. When you plan to leave your community, we find that that impacts as a child how much of a local accent you get. And so all of those factors are absolutely at work.
7: So in a sense, even though we are lamenting, and I really understand all the people who called us and said, look, how I talk is kind of going away. And therefore that, you heard Sarah Vard say, that automatic intrinsic connection to place and heritage seems to be loosening. So there's heartache there, but at the same time, the causes for these, the reduction in regional accents, it's not the worst thing in the world. So how do you read the emotional reaction people are having?
9: Well, it's absolutely understandable. And I think Sarah said it so beautifully, that accents are ties to who we are and who we came from and where we came from and the heritage and the history behind it. And really, accents are the story of humanity. And so when we lose them, we lose part of that story. And that's one of the reasons this book was so important to me, because it captures this idea that there's a great history in the way we talk that we sometimes ignore. And the accents that are most salient are the ones that tell the biggest stories. And so I do feel it's a loss, and I absolutely empathize with those that are sort of mourning it in their own children. But, you know, we're not losing accents, so I don't want to give the false sense that accents are dying. Local regional accents might be dying to some degree, but there are many, many other accents that we still are having come in formation. And also the internet gives access to some accents that I think weren't really widespread in visibility before.
7: Yeah.
9: So the internet does play a big role, especially with Gen Z. So Gen X, it wasn't the internet, but Gen Z and Gen Alpha, absolutely this sort of more pan-regional view they're getting in their social circles from being on the internet all the time. I mean, even if they're sitting at the same table, they're often on the internet. That actually is really moving them away from local accents in a way that I think even Gen X didn't do. But what it's also doing is giving a visibility to other subcultures of speech that perhaps we didn't see so much before. And so African-American English is one of those subcultures where the accent divides actually for African-American English speakers have increased, and the attraction of a sort of white young speakers from the burbs to that accent has really increased because of social media. But also political divides are now sort of shaping our speech. So accents are there and they will always be there, but it's going to be new forms of accents and maybe not local regional ones so much.
7: Hang on. Political divides shaping our speech? Explain that one to me a little bit more.
9: You know, if we look at patterns of interaction as being the driving force of accents, and also the fact that we sort of have this speech accommodation instinct, especially with those we want to mirror and be more like and maybe move away from those that we don't, then any divide that's coming in between us in terms of interaction is going to impact our speech. And so, you know, one of the things that's been really interesting in some recent research is that whether we are conservative leaning or liberal leaning might actually be impacting the types of accents that we are attracted to. So particularly in the South, when we do perception studies, we find that people that hear strong Southern accents are more likely to hear those people that have them as being conservative and having views on things like gun control and abortion that are conservative leaning. And in the North, we also find that people who are participating in the what's called the Northern City Shift, which are some vowel changes that are sort of very northern, where you'd say something like bad, more like bad. Those are actually also heard as more liberal leaning. So what we find is that maybe people are picking up more Southern features when they live in the South, if they happen to be conservative, and that some of the movement away from Southern accents in urban areas in the South is actually not a movement away from the history of the South or the culture of the South, but maybe the conservatism of the South. So that, you know, we're having all these really interesting interactions with other ways we were united or divided.
7: Wow. Okay. So America's this political tribalism now ingraining itself in our speech. Wow. Okay. Well, I just want to play a couple more contributions from On Point listeners because they were just so insightful and delightful. So this is Mike Trinklin, who grew up in Wisconsin, but has since moved to Idaho, and that's where he met his wife. And Mike says there are a pair of words that show that the accents are different between him and his wife. And one of them is dawn, like the beginning of the day, and dawn as in the man's name.
10: I pronounce them dawned for the morning and dawned for the man. But my Idaho wife pronounces those words exactly the same, sort of a dawn. I can't even do it. And I learned later on that this is because there are large swaths of America that have actually lost a vowel sound. It's the sound I use in dawn. They actually can't say it. So in Idaho, you know, they made fun of me because I talk funny, but I can make fun of them because they have lost a vowel that I still have.
7: So that's Mike in Idaho by way of Wisconsin. Now here's Jim in Austin, Texas. His father is Italian born, and Jim says his dad really did not like it when people who weren't Italian put on an Italian accent. So much so that Jim's father didn't even enjoy classic movies like The Godfather. Jim's father also did not like answering machines.
11: So one day I knew my father would be calling me, and rather than pick up the phone, I left a new greeting on my answering machine. It said, "Buongiorno, this is Jim. At the moment, I'm not able to answer the phone. So please, at the tone, leave your name, a telephone number, and a message. E grazie." To my surprise, my father left a message. He said, "Hey, Jim, shut up."
7: That's Jim from, from Austin, Texas. Oh, thank you, by the way, to every listener who sent us a comment. There were so many more than we had time for. But Professor Friedland, let me ask you, I'm still taken by this dual role that accents play, and they have since the beginning of time for humanity, right? This almost instantaneous way to measure whether or not we're of the same group, whether we can survive together, thrive together, work together. And at the same time, though, that same instant judgment produces sometimes impenetrable walls. So I'm just wondering, for you as a linguist, how does this help you understand sort of where we are as a country now? The political part just really, that's a big question, but it got me thinking.
9: You know, I think if we look back in history, what we'll find is accents divides have always been there. In fact, you know, with the Revolutionary War, that changed speech so that people wanted to move away from Britain. And that was part of the reason why the our fullness of American speech was embraced, because it really set us apart from those people back in particularly London who were dropping their R's. So it was kind of a revolutionary sound to use. And then, you know, with the Civil War, we saw also big divides in speech. In fact, the Southern accent that we think of, the one that Sarah was lamenting being lost, it really came about after the Civil War. People think that that difference in speech regionally is, you know, centuries old, but it actually really is a fairly new accent. And it was because of the divide brought by the Civil War between the North and the South. So accents have always been there as mirrors for who we're talking to, and that will never change. But I think what we need to fundamentally realizes that they're also about what we have in common.
7: Yeah. Well, by the way, Sarah Vard, I think she was lamenting the loss of the Appalachian accent, which, would you consider that to be the same as the South? Different region, right?
9: Different region, but also informed by some of the same early processes.
7: Got it. Okay, well, Valerie Friedland, author of Why We Talk Funny, The Real Story Behind Our Accents. She's a professor of linguistics at the University of Nevada in Reno. Professor Friedland, thank you so much.
9: It was such a pleasure. Thanks for having me.
7: I'm Meghna Chakrabarty. This is On Point.

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1: Speeches, songs, great sports moments. What sounds make up the soundtrack of America? From WAMU and NPR in Washington, this is 1A. Hi, I'm Jen White. Today on 1A, the sounds of America. Every year, the National Recording Registry at the nation's library selects 25 pieces of sound, speeches, music, jingles, and beyond to add to its archives. Martin Luther King Jr.'s I Have a Dream speech, the Go-Go's Beauty and the Beat, the Super Mario theme. That's just a few examples of the sounds archived at the Library of Congress. Today, we revisit our shows on some of the 2026 class of honorees and our annual collaboration with the Library of Congress to explore the story and people behind these sounds. That's coming up after this news.
2: Live from NPR News in Washington, I'm Windsor Johnston. 4th of July celebrations are being scaled back in parts of the country amid extreme heat and dangerous fire conditions. In Colorado, communities are canceling fireworks as several large wildfires continue to burn. Stina Seek from Colorado Public Radio reports people are being urged not to set off their own personal fireworks.
3: The Gold Mountain fires forced evacuations outside the picturesque mountain town of Ouray. Evacuated local Belinda Willis was horrified to see people lighting a bonfire on a recent night and urges everyone to celebrate the 4th safely.
4: Don't think of yourself, think of others. We cannot go into this like, oh, it's my 4th of July and it should be wonderful, because it's not wonderful right now. We're in the middle of a crisis.
3: To the east, a huge blaze near Pueblo has destroyed homes and remains a top firefighting priority in the country. Over the weekend, three firefighters died in a fire near the Utah border. For NPR News, I'm Stina Sieg in Grand Junction, Colorado.
2: The FBI is directing more than 250 of its employees to join its investigation of the 2020 election in Georgia's most populous county. Melissa Fato from member station WABE reports a memo obtained by the Associated Press calls the case a top priority for the agency.
5: Fulton County has been a key part of President Donald Trump's unfounded claims the 2020 presidential election was stolen from him. The memo does not describe details of the investigation. People familiar with the matter who insisted on anonymity to discuss internal decision-making confirmed with the AP it's related to the probe into the 2020 election in Georgia. The FBI field office in Atlanta declined a request for comment. The Bureau raided a Fulton County elections office in January, where hundreds of boxes of election records and ballots were seized. The county has sued to get its records back, but in May, a judge decided the federal government could keep them. For NPR News, I'm Melissa Fato in Atlanta.
2: The CDC says the West Nile virus season has started early this year. NPR's Rob Stein has more.
6: The CDC says at least 48 cases of West Nile have already been reported. That's the highest number of West Nile cases to emerge by this time of year since 2004. The virus was seen in 23 states, which is the highest number in the last decade. Most of the reported cases have involved severe neurological complications. So the CDC is urging people to protect themselves from mosquitoes by using insect repellent, putting screens on windows, wearing long-sleeve shirts and long pants, and staying inside between dusk and dawn. Rob Stein, NPR News.
2: You're listening to NPR News from Washington. Pope Leo is traveling to a tiny island off the coast of northern Africa to shine a spotlight on the plight of migrants. NPR's Jason DeRose reports many see the trip as a rebuke of the Trump administration's immigration policies.
7: Pope Leo is visiting the Italian island of Lampedusa in the southern Mediterranean. It's often the first stop in Europe for migrants fleeing Africa. The visit comes just after Leo received the Liberty Medal from the National Constitution Center in Philadelphia. India, which he accepted virtually. Vice President J.D. Vance had invited the Pope to the United States this July 4th for the 250th anniversary of the U.S. declaring independence, but the Vatican declined, saying the Pope would not be visiting the U.S. in 2026. The first U.S.-born leader of the Catholic Church has been at odds with the White House over the administration's crackdown on illegal immigration, among other things. Jason DeRose, NPR News.
2: The Prime Minister of Australia is blasting lawmakers for delaying changes to the country's social media ban for children. The government wants to give regulators more power to enforce the law, which bans children under the age of 16 from opening accounts on major social media platforms. Lawmakers who oppose the bill have sent the proposal to an 8-week Senate inquiry. The Prime Minister says the delay gives tech companies more time to hide evidence. Wall Street is closed today in observance of Independence Day. Trading resumes on Monday. Stocks across Asia today closed higher. I'm Windsor Johnston, NPR News in Washington.
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9: For years, the night before America's birthday was celebrated with some reckless abandon.
10: In order to convince boys not to set off toy pistols or firecrackers, what you've got to do is give them something that's even better.
9: I'm Scott Detrow, remembering an American tradition on the night before the 4th, on the next All Things Considered from NPR News.

0: bat heard round the world walk-off home run in 1951, the Super Mario theme song. Every year, the National Recording Registry at the Library of Congress selects 25 pieces of sound to add to its collection, songs, speeches, symphonies, and beyond, with historical and cultural importance. It's an audio hall of fame of sorts, and those examples were all picks in the past years.
1: To be able to highlight history through recorded sound is also a way for us to make sure that people know that these audio treasures are worthy of preservation for all time, just like the books and the manuscripts and film that we preserve.
0: That's the 14th Librarian of Congress, Carla Hayden, who oversaw this project for 9 years. Each spring for our Sounds of America series, 1A has worked with Hayden and the Library of Congress to bring you a look at some of the year's honorees and why they matter to the story of the U.S. This year, the Library of Congress looks a little different. President Trump fired Carla Hayden in May 2025, with the White House citing her efforts in the pursuit of DEI. You can hear all our past Sounds of America interviews with Hayden at the1a.org. But we did continue our annual series this year with a look at the 2026 class of honorees, and today we revisit some of those stories. Earlier this year, we sat down with Rachel Stolce. She's the head of the National Audiovisual Conservation Center in Culpeper, Virginia, which houses and preserves the Library of Congress's audio artifacts. Rachel and her team took me and 1A producer Michael Valero on a tour.
2: It's hard to see from the outside, but it's 416,000 square feet. It has a great history because the original part, which you can't see, was a Federal Reserve building built to house enough currency to replenish the east side of the United States, east of the Mississippi, in the event of a nuclear disaster.
0: About 75 miles southwest of Washington, D.C., the campus of the National Audiovisual Conservation Center is located at the site of a decommissioned Cold War-era bunker. The facility blends into a wide-open landscape of pastures.
2: I'd like to say they scraped the mountains off, built the vaults, and then scooped it all back on top.
0: Now those vaults, built for nuclear war, are filled with every kind of sound imaginable, millions of items.
2: So we have 10.8 million items here at the Packard campus in Culpeper, and that's all of moving image, recorded sound together. Recorded sounds alone is about 4 million. So that's wax cylinders and amber tapes and cassette tapes and open reel quarter-inch reels. Melissa jokes that I say this word too much, but dictabelts, which were like a short-term, I think of it like a Polaroid for sound, but they're these like beautiful little clear red, blue, and purple pieces of plastic that you would never know had sound on them.
0: Rachel brought us to a table of audio tapes, discs, and recordings. Some of them are inductees to the National Recording Registry this year.
2: So we pulled a few different things. The Henry Mancini, this particular item is on the registry. Roseanne Cash is coming on this year. This particular fight is on the registry as well, but as you can see, it's on a disc. And the other two cool things I pulled, just again, not just music, we have preserved, just for y'all, 1970s and 80s NPR on quarter-inch open reel audio tape.
3: Oh, my
2: goodness.
3: This
2: is NPR, so I thought for your specific benefit, this would be a really great item to see.
0: Along with Roseanne Cash, this year's 25 honorees include Chaka Khan, Ruth Brown, and Beyonce. I asked Rachel to walk me through what stands out in this year's chosen recordings.
2: So in general, the librarian really wants to think about a representation of recordings that have been culturally significant, historically important, and that have lasted. So to be considered, it has to be at least 10 years old, right? And then you really see that impact that's happened. So taking Spike Jonze, who was a band leader who created satirical music, who also makes really fun music with cowbells and hiccups and all sorts of crazy noise, that represents one component, I think. But then as you hear these discussions ongoing, making sure that like really crucial parts of our history, important musicians from Ruth Brown to Kay Ballard to the Go-Go's, right? Mm-hmm. Really considering where there are gaps in the registry and also listening to the board's recommendations that have, you know, so much weight coming into those.
0: And just remind us of the submission process, how these pieces of sound get considered.

0: considered?
1: Yeah, so there are a couple of different ways that we do this. So there's a public nomination process, which we welcome everybody to participate in. There are 5 new additions this year that came from that public nomination process. And then we do have this really remarkable, talented, smart group, the Preservation Recording Board, which is full of people from the industry, the audio recording side, musicians, historians, scholars. And they each spend, literally, they have different study groups for different genres. And they spend a year coming together, like, and then they will vote on it. And all of this goes to the Librarian of Congress.
2: So, Risha, one of the inductees this year is Roseanne Cassius, The Wheel, from 1993. Tell us about that piece of sound and why it made it on the list this year.
1: Yeah, I think that was one of those, again, sort of transformational points for her, from being sort of a Nashville artist to sort of becoming this New York artist in a new way. And as you saw, we have both her CD and her LP for that. She's also, I think, really, this is a great part of the story. This is, I think, our first father-daughter inductee. Of course, Johnny Cash has been on the registry for some time. But I think it also spoke to artists who maybe haven't been seen as much. They're not the biggest stars.

0: One of the pieces I was really excited to see on the list this year is Midnight Train to Georgia, Gladys Knight and the Pips. This is their 1973 song. Tell me how that piece of sound ended up on the registry.
1: Well, it's such a good story, and I think it's also one of these story songs, right? There's an evolution that she had an attachment to the song, her own personal attachment, but it also started with the original songwriter having a phone call to Lee Majors, and Farrah Fawcett picked up. I don't know if you know this backstory.
0: No, I don't know this backstory.
1: And she said something about she was going to catch a plane, a midnight plane to Houston. And I believe when Gladys Knight saw this and she thought it didn't quite sound as catchy, she changed that.

0: that from my understanding is that also any of these sort of story songs that tell a whole story, and it resonated with the artist as well because she was apparently having some similar feelings in her own personal life. But it also just is such an amazing song.
1: It's such a good song. Such a good song. But he so found out the hard way, the dreams
2: don't always come true. Oh, no. Our audio engineers have touched so many unique formats. So wax cylinders probably, and Berliners are probably the earliest formats we hold here. Probably around the 1890s, which is nicely timed around with what our earliest film holdings are. So both sound and moving image have only been around, you know, for less than 200 years. So thinking about how important it is. And every innovator ever in all these formats, they were like, let's figure out new and better ways of doing it. So there are so many different formats.
1: Part of the archive's 10 million items are recordings of everyday life. In the mid-20th century, people often used dictabelts for that. Rachel and her colleague, audio engineer Melissa Wodzinski, explained.
2: So these are dictabelts, and these were used for sort of short dictation by doctor's offices, police departments, things like that. And they were not meant as a preservation format. Each different color represents 50s, 60s, or 70s, so they were just used for those three decades.
3: Whoever was making this recording, when they were done with it, they would just use grease pencil to write right across the grooves what was on there. So they didn't really see it as something that was going to stand the test of time, just something that was ephemeral. And really it was just used for, like, by authors to dictate their work and then type it out later, or in business for somebody to dictate a letter and then hand it to their assistant, have them type it up.
1: And this is what you referred to earlier as like the Polaroid for sound.
2: For me, that's how I like to think of them. I think I've started saying that all the time because it was sort of a quick and dirty way to capture it. And here at the Packard campus, we were able to transfer them using this machine. Like, nope, if you found this like in your grandmother's attic,
1: you wouldn't know what it was.
2: Like, would you be like, this probably has a really important piece of history
1: no.
2: on it.
1: When people listen to this year's inductees, and hopefully have some time to sit with them and consider their place in American history and culture, what's the overall story you hope you're sharing with people?
2: I think the overall story of this year's registry is a really nice, long-lasting history of a bunch of American artists and pieces of history as well. But I think the Ruth Brown song in particular keeps coming back to me. A lot of the albums in particular were sort of revolutionary. So the Ray Charles recording this country and western album for the first time and blending so many different things and bringing country together. In 1962, when he was bringing blues and country together during like the height of segregation, I think was bold. There goes my baby with someone new. Taylor Swift's album was revolutionary. I think we can start thinking about how music really changes things, but people are also changing all these different artists. Collectively, it just seems like a really strong group.
1: That's Rachel Stolce, chief of the National Audiovisual Conservation Center, part of the Library of Congress. Coming up, the enduring legacy of the all-female rock group, the Go-Go's. We'll be right back.

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1: For me, a scientist was this, you know, I didn't immediately identify with it. 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I wouldn't say I'm a scientist.
0: He went on to win the Nobel Prize. 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
6: This is 1A. 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
7: And I'm Todd Zwilling.
6: The Go-Go's. Their debut album, Beauty and the Beat, in 1981, made the band a household name.
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9: Hi, I'm Charlotte Caffey.
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13: And we are the Go-Go's.
9: This record was born in a time that was just this creative, I don't know what to call, an explosion, basically.

0: we all hung out in a place called The Mask. Hollywood and Cherokee Avenue. You go down, there's an alleyway, and then there was a door that led down into the basement of what was a Pussycat Theater, which is hilarious. And that was ground zero for Beauty and the Beat, right there.
1: In the punk days, everybody was in a band. I mean, everybody. A lot of them were pretty terrible, really. And so we thought, well, we can be in a band and be terrible, too. Yeah, yeah.
0: Just no holds barred. Anyone was welcome. Creative melting pot of weirdos.
1: The first show we played was at The Mask, and we played three songs, one song twice. So it was actually a total of two songs, and we thought we were hot.
2: I'd never been in a band. I'd never written a song. You know how to play guitar. I mean, it was literally starting from scratch.
1: It didn't really matter then if you could play your instruments. I mean, we had no idea what we were doing. I had never sung before. We asked Charlotte to join because she knew how to plug a guitar into an amplifier. And she had never played guitar before. She had played bass.
0: I was on fire. All I wanted to do was write and create, write and create.
3: You didn't have to be a virtuoso. You didn't have to play guitar like Jimmy Page. You could do it right now. It was about attitude and energy. And that was enormously appealing to me.
0: And the very first song I brought in to the Go-Go's rehearsal was How Much More. That was way far away from what we were doing on stage. We had kind of more punk-rooted songs. It's a very pop song. Every night I see you are walking by, walking by. And I thought to myself, they're either going to love this or they're going to fire me. And Jane and Belinda loved it so much. And that's what started our songwriting career together, which has lasted till today.

We started the band when I was 19, so I was still really young. And I was working in a sweatshop, and I'd be coming up with these ideas in my head, and I'd be writing them on the paper patterns I was making.

we felt like we were going to conquer the world as kids, and that anything was ours. You know, there was no fear. It was just such an amazing time in music and the energy.

One of my favorite lyrics is "This Town." When Jane and I were writing it, we would always try, like, mix things up and not make it just standard, you know, songs. In the intro, it does two bars of four and one bar of two beats. So we were like, oh, maybe we're Prague. Like, you know, we were trying to make ourselves laugh.

0: and so much about my band, but it's also an homage to the Kinks, because they had that song Celluloid Heroes, and it starts out, everybody's a dreamer, everybody's a star.
1: Everybody's a star.
0: And in my version, because we were like these gutter snipes, you know, we were just wandering the streets of Hollywood, getting in trouble and getting drunk or whatever we wanted to do. We were wild childs. But that song really resonated with me. So this counts, changed the lines that were said before. We're all dreamers, we're all whores. And I just never stopped loving that song.

0: I remember Jane and I lived in this derelict sort of like punk rock commune at the Canterbury. And I remember specifically us running down the stairwell in this derelict building saying, we're going to be rich rock stars one day. You know, I think everybody kind of secretly aspired to being a rock star.
1: When I was 14 and I saw Suzy Quatro on television. It blew my mind. I had never seen a woman fronting a band, playing an instrument, and being a rock star. And I decided from that moment on that that's what I was going to do. I wanted to be in an all-female band that would make it, and that would be up at the pantheon of all the other bands.
2: I was thinking that it'd be really cool if we had some song that had a really like strong beat to it. Didn't know what that meant, didn't know what it would be. And it was one of those days when you have the Twilight Zone marathon on TV. I was watching that. I was listening to Motown and a bunch of other stuff, trying to get inspiration. And by late at night, I was like, nothing happened. And so I was like, fine. So I started to get ready to go to sleep, and all of a sudden, and this is how it happened, I had a download. Sometimes that happens. There's a download and you get this massive information, and there was the song. It really was just there. It came to me, I don't know how. I fortunately had my little cassette player and I grabbed it, sang into it, and that became We Got the Beat.

0: audience really took to it. And in early 1980, that's when Madness and the Specials, they both asked us to come to England to tour with them. Oh, that's where we really toughened up, man. Those audiences did not want to see a bunch of girls from L.A. doing what we were doing. They were throwing stuff at us. They were spitting on us. It was disgusting. So we were on stage, and we would be like, we're just going to play harder, you know, and dig into it. And then we'd go off stage, and we start crying, you know, because it's so awful. But it toughened us up.
1: I ended up having a brief but very romantic and loving affair with Terry Hall, who was the singer of the Specials, rest in peace. And he started writing me, and he would write me poetry, and he sent me lyrics to Our Lips Are Sealed. And I just fell in love with the lyrics. So I was living at home with my folks, and I remember just sitting on my bed working out the music for Our Lips Are Sealed.
2: Can you hear them talking about us, telling lies? Well, that's no surprise. Can you see them?
1: By the time I finished, I was just so attached to that song. I was like, oh God, I love this. I love this song so much. So I was kind of terrified to even bring it to the band. Eventually I did, and they liked it too, which was great because it ended up being a really important part of our history.

0: We never ever had a problem getting an audience. I mean, we were a hot ticket from the very first show that we ever played.
1: We wanted a record deal, and that's when Miles Copeland saw us at the Starwood in the summer of 1980.

0: The Go-Go's definitely did not have an easy time getting a record deal. My name is Lisa Whittington Hill, and I am the author of a book in the 33 and a third series on Beauty and the Beat by the Go-Go's. At the time, you know, this is the late 70s, early 80s, there was still this misconception that all girl bands just don't sell records. But the Go-Go's would prove them wrong.
1: Thank God none of those other record companies signed us, because they would have absolutely, you know, we want you guys to look like this and we need song. We're going to bring in this writer. I know for a fact that would have happened, and that would have been devastating, and it would have ruined who we are.
2: We're not letting any men control anything we do. We're not interested in that. It was half the fun of being in a band, was picking your outfits. And the thing about the Go-Go's was everything about us came from us.
1: And we had a female manager named Ginger Canzoneri. We had a female lawyer. We had female roadies. We were female. That's what it was.
3: When we went in to do the album, we got to the 10th song, and our producer, Richard Goddard, said, "I feel like we're missing one song." And I really owe it to Charlotte, because she said, "Kathy played me a song that I think is really good and could be great for the Go-Go's."
1: I was like, this is a Go-Go song. It has to go on the record, because we needed one more song. And sure enough, it went on the record. Can't Stop the World.
3: It was when I really felt like I was a part of this band.

0: When we recorded the album, we had already been playing all the songs for a couple years. When we first heard the studio mix, they gave us the cassette tape or whatever it was, and we went out to the car, and we was like, this is horrible.
1: We were horrified. It was like, this isn't us. This isn't punk.
0: Screaming and crying and cursing.
1: We didn't understand what had happened to our punk sound.
0: It was completely different than the live version. It was a lot more clean. You could hear everything. It didn't sound as powerful to us. But then it made sense. When we finally got on the radio, it was just like, this is all I ever wanted in my life, because I started listening to the radio when I was like 4 years old, and Richard was 100% right.
2: Beauty and the Beat came out in July 81. MTV would come around 3 weeks later. And I remember, you know, the Our Lips Are Sealed video. For me, that was so cool. You know, these band members, they had such great style. All my friends, you know, we all wanted to dress like the Go-Go's and be the Go-Go's.
1: You know, if you're a 12-year-old girl, you're not going to be at a nightclub in Atlanta at 11 o'clock at night. But if you turn on your TV, we're being beamed into people's living rooms.
0: Girls emulating us, coming to the shows, dressed like us. It was a lot.
3: Gosh, if I think about my life, there's before Beauty and the Beat. I didn't know how to do the pony. I didn't know how to wear a miniskirt. I didn't know I could sling my bass so low. I didn't know that I could have a band. My name is Margaret Cho, and I am a comedian. Beauty and the Beat just made me feel like I was alive, and that I was a girl, and that I could do anything, even though I was a girl.
2: When I'm preteen or teen, being told all these things I can't do, it felt like the Go-Go's were telling me and showing me all these things I could do. And I probably never would have started to play music or write or do anything if it hadn't been for Beauty and the Beat.

It made me able to visualize what a woman in charge of her art could look like, what a woman could do in music, not having to undercut their beauty or undercut their sexuality or power. They could just be and serve in all these capacities. And I really studied that. And I think that's one of the things that makes me a feminist, is being a lifelong fan of the Go-Go's.

0: The thought that the Go-Go's did for people, what Susie Quattro did for me, that's been a source of great joy and pride for me.
1: We broke the glass ceiling. I mean, I get in a lot of arguments over this, but there's literally no other all-female band that went to number one on the charts, played their own instruments, and wrote their own songs. There's literally never been anyone else, and after all these years. So it's just astounding. I mean, we were just these teenage kids having fun.
2: I wasn't sitting there making the record thinking, this is groundbreaking. It was more, this is just what was happening in our lives. And we were at the right place at the right time with this creative energy just engulfing us.
0: When you think about 1978, forming the band and not knowing how to do anything, and by 1982, having the number one album in America, it was just fate that we all came into each other's lives.
3: The Go-Go's debut album, Beauty and the Beat, has just been added to the National Recording Registry at the Library of Congress. We heard from bandmates Belinda Carlisle, Charlotte Caffey, Jane Wiedlin, Kathy Valentine, and drummer Gina Schock, plus author Lisa Whittington Hill and comedian Margaret Cho.
4: 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That's coming up. This is 1A.

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1: He wasn't a politician. He understood that the political realm was not where his gifts lay. He was really good in the military realm, but in politics, nah, not so much.
0: The extraordinary life of George Washington. That's next time on Think.
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3: 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Learn more about protecting families from opioid overdoses at opioidresponse.info. And Georgia Farm Bureau, a membership organization on a mission to protect access to fresh food, strengthen our economy, and improve the quality of life for all Georgians by securing our local agriculture industry.
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7: This is 1A. I'm Jen White. On March 8, 1971, Joe Frazier fought Muhammad Ali for the title of heavyweight champion. The fight of the century, as it became known, was about so much more than just boxing. It was a mainstream cultural event tied up in religion and politics. To tell this story, we start with someone who knew Muhammad Ali well.
8: Muhammad might have been what you call the package. He had the athleticism, he had the charm, he had the looks.
9: This is the legend of Cassius Clay, the most beautiful fighter in the world today. He talks a great deal in rags and deedy of a muscular punch that's incredibly speedy.
8: I'm Lonnie Ali, the wife of Muhammad Ali, and currently the interim CEO and president of the Muhammad Ali Center in Louisville, Kentucky.
9: This brash young boxer is something to see, and the heavyweight championship is his destiny. He is the greatest.
10: Boxing is not just about the fight. It is the lead up to the fight. It's when you get to know the boxers and their backstories and you watch their entire career unfold to that championship bout.
9: I am the greatest.
10: I am Rosie Perez. I am an activist and an actor, a writer, and I have been named the first lady of boxing because I am a boxing fanatic. It's an issue.
9: This I predict, and I know the score. I'll be champ of the world in 64.
11: In 1964, Muhammad Ali, at the time known as Cassius Clay, defeated Sonny Liston, won the heavyweight championship of the world.
12: I am the king of the world!
13: Hold it. You're not that pretty.
12: I'm a mad man! I shook up the world!
11: My name is Mike Silver. I'm a boxing historian and author. At the time, the heavyweight championship of the world was the most important title in sports.
14: He beat Sonny Liston to win the title, and then right after that, he announced that he'd become a member of the Nation of Islam. My name is Lee Montel, and the title of my book is Sting Like a Bee. It wasn't like joining the overall Muslim faith. It was the black Muslim faith.
11: And he would no longer have a slave name. He was no longer Cassius Clay. He would now be known as Muhammad Ali.
8: He really saw this as a way to drop the cloak of slavery, where he was free to be himself, to be him.
10: Coming out on the world stage as a Muslim and saying, do not call me Cassius Clay, my name is Muhammad Ali, oh my God, let the drama begin. Talk about a telenovela. And that made him such a target, that just by itself.
15: But he was also a great fighter.
10: Oh, my goodness. He had one of the best jabs in the heavyweight division, probably to date. He would dance around his opponents and just snap them with that intense, powerful, quick jab. He was a very, very smart fighter.
15: He was almost untouchable. People used to say, can Muhammad Ali take a punch? Nobody really knew because he rarely was hit solidly.
10: And he would win. And he would humiliate his opponents.
15: Here you had a great fighter who was frustrating a lot of people who wanted to see him be defeated.
10: Playing the villain is a very, very smart angle because everyone hates a villain. So I don't think that he really cared if people liked him or not. What he cared about was selling tickets to a fight.
16: I saw a wrestler once named Gorgeous George. He said, I'm going to annihilate the bum. I'm too beautiful to be a wrestler. Look at my beautiful blonde hair. If he messes up this hair, I'll kill him. They hated Gorgeous George. They wanted him beat, but they paid $100 a ringside seat. So I said, ooh, this is a good idea. Look, he's getting rich. So I start talking. I am the greatest. I cannot be beat. I'm too pretty to be a fighter. If you keep talking jab, you're falling fast.
15: Now, keep in mind, Ali won the title before the Vietnam War really heated up.
14: Muhammad Ali was a year and a half older than I was, and the draft was hanging over everybody's head.
15: Of course, at 18, everybody had to register for the draft, which Ali did. But he was deferred because he failed the draft test. But when the Vietnam War really heated up, they reclassified him. And sure enough, Ali was called to the draft board to be sworn into the Army in 1967. And he told the draft board that he would not serve because he was a Muslim minister.
17: In this country, the United States of America, ministers are exempt from the armed services.
15: And when he was called to take the step forward to be inducted, Ali refused to take that step forward.
17: It has been said that I have two alternatives. Either go to jail or go to the army. But I would like to say that there is another alternative, and that alternative is justice.
10: When he decided not to join the Vietnam War, and they labeled him as a draft dodger, then he really became a villain.
8: People like to say he dodged the draft. He never dodged the draft. He faced it. He went to court, and he paid a price.
18: Paid the cost to be the boss.
15: He was immediately stripped of the title by every boxing organization. He was vilified in the press as unpatriotic, and he was sentenced to 5 years in prison. But he was appealing the sentence. While all this was happening, while his title was stripped from him, the boxing commissions said, we need a new heavyweight champion.
14: Joe Frazier beat everybody he fought. And so he had become the heavyweight champ because Muhammad Ali was barred from boxing.
10: Smoking Joe Frazier. He was a dynamic fighter. He did do the hard work to become champion. And he was a brawler, but he was also somebody who was a smart fighter because you had to know when to throw that left hook. And he knew when to throw that left hook.
15: At the same time, Ali said, I am the real heavyweight champion, not Joe Frazier.
8: He felt he was still the heavyweight champion because he never lost it in the ring.
14: And there was a Supreme Court appeal that was coming down the road, which was why he wasn't in jail.
15: So he had been out of boxing. He hadn't had a professional prize fight for 3.5 years.
10: Being out of the ring for any amount of time is a gamble for a fighter. It's called ring rust. And for 3 years, it was unheard of. But there has never been another fighter who had the belief system that Muhammad Ali had. He still believed he could be champion. And you can't underestimate that.
15: When Ali got the license to fight and defeated the two top-ranking heavyweights, they announced that Joe Frazier and Muhammad Ali would fight on March 8, 1971 in Madison Square Garden. Two undefeated heavyweight champions, both with a legitimate claim to the heavyweight championship, had no politics, no religion ever entered into this fight, it would have been considered one of the greatest matches in boxing history. But you had this other incredible dimension.
19: I represent a lot of things, and I don't even know it, so many. I don't know who's for me and who's not. And I represent everybody who's pulling for me.
20: Why are they pulling for you?
19: They want me to win and prove all the authorities wrong for giving my title to a pretender.
10: Ali, once again, was not afraid to be the villain, and in selling the fight, he called Joe the white man's champion.
8: Muhammad made it look as if he was the champion of the underdog, the oppressed, while Joe represented the white establishment, which was probably extremely unfair on Muhammad's part. I think he went too far, and I think he probably knows he went too far afterwards.
10: Here's another black man degrading another black man. It was really, really unfortunate. And I say that with a heavy heart because I love Muhammad Ali, but I also loved Joe Frazier. But if you know boxing, it's called the hurt business for a reason, not just physically, but emotionally. They will hurt you. And he hurt Joe Frazier even before Joe Frazier stepped into that ring. And Joe Frazier just wanted to fight.
1: What do you say, Joe? What do you say to that?
21: I'd say he's nothing but a bunch of noise. That's all. My predicted fight wouldn't go to distance.
22: Oh, won't
21: I'll
22: go
21: stop
22: distance.
21: It. Stop me.
22: You.
14: There's nothing like a big fight to get your juices going.
10: Well, let's talk about the night of the fight. Can we talk about the night of the fight? So exciting.
15: Only 20,055 people were at the fight. Myself and my brother were two of them who watched that fight in person. The electricity in the air was incredible.
14: 10 minutes before the fight, you'd be just like dizzy, you know?
10: The diamonds were out, the furs were out. You had people there like Burt Lancaster, a.k.a. Hunka Hunka Burning Love. You had Barbara Streisand Babs. Brooklyn's Own was there at the fight. Everybody was there.
8: Billionaires, millionaires. I mean, Frank Sinatra, for God's sake, who was beloved by America. He had to get a press pass to get in there. Of course, he was taking photographs, too, as a result of that. But there wasn't a ticket to be had. Everybody in America, I think, had their eyes on Madison Square Garden that night.
15: You had theaters connected to what was called closed-circuit television, and the fight would be beamed into these theaters.
14: It wasn't on home television. You had to get your money up and go to some place that was showing it.
15: And the promoters insisted, we will not even have a radio broadcast of the fight. What they did have was the Mutual Broadcasting Network, the radio, had summaries at the end of each round. So if you weren't able to buy a ticket, you listened to the summary on the radio.
23: Under the order of the court, we are allowed to give only 50-word summaries between rounds. We cannot give you any other information.
10: Everybody was glued. We were sitting in the kitchen listening to the little radio box that was up on the shelf above the sink.
23: This is Charles King with Van Patrick. Van, the big moment may be near.
15: When they walked into the ring, everybody was on their feet. You couldn't sit down.
24: Mohammed wore high white boxing shoes with several red tassels on each. Smoking Joe wore a short-length green robe tied with a yellow sash. Mohammed was cool and almost casual, laughing as Frazier was sweating heavily.
15: And boy, when that bell rang, oof, you know, all right, here we go, it's on.
24: In round one, Clay landed the first seven blows, including two good left hooks, as Frazier tried to get inside. And when Joe landed one good body punch, Clay tied him up, then mugged to the crowd that he wasn't hurt.
15: Very interesting about that broadcast. These two broadcasters kept referring to Ali as Cassius Clay.
23: We are reading these reports from UPI, from AP, and from Reuters. And it's a funny thing. In the round summaries, they will call him Muhammad Ali in one sentence, and the next one will be Cassius Clay. Well, Cassius Clay, using his left jab, often like a long spear, at the edge in the sixth round.
10: Everyone thought that Ali was going to win this easily, especially in the earlier rounds. He was fantastic. He was dynamic. He was just popping Joe Frazier like, you know, and his head was going back like a Pez dispenser head.
23: Frazier kept pouring in, taking shots on his head in order to pound body blows that did not seem to upset Cassius Clay.
10: And then I think it was about the eighth round. You saw the ring rust become apparent in Ali, and Joe Frazier took full advantage of that.
23: Frazier pressed the attack and took the eighth round, part of which Clay devoted to clowning, which is surprising. Frazier landed most of the blows.
15: And then you had that 11th round where Ali almost went down.
23: Frazier staggered Muhammad Ali with a thundering left hook after 2 minutes of the 11th round, and Muhammad almost went down.
10: He hits him with a left hook. And Ali staggers. That left hook changed the fight.
24: There was no bounce in Ali's legs as the bell clanged.
15: And then Ali coming back in the 14th round.
24: Muhammad Ali had the edge in the 14th round, landing punches off the top of Frazier's head as Frazier took punches in an effort to get inside and land a big wallop. We've got one more round to go at Madison Square Garden.
10: In the 15th, Joe Frazier drops Muhammad Ali flat on the canvas.
24: Frazier dropped Ali with a left hook to the jaw. Ali got up at the count of four, but had to take the mandatory eight count. And Ali's right jaw was swollen, and the right side of his face had ballooned. His jaw may have been broken.
10: When you watch that 15th round, it's pretty amazing that he got back up.
24: Frazier pounded away at the swollen jaw. Ali was staggered as the fight ended, a very big round for Frazier, and Joe Frazier has outfought Muhammad Ali tonight and retained the heavyweight championship of the world at Madison Square Garden.
8: I assumed Muhammad was going to win because Muhammad always won. And to see him defeated was crushing.
10: I was devastated that Muhammad Ali lost. And the haters were so excited. Yeah, that's what he gets. What do you mean that's what he gets? Because he stood up for his beliefs? You may not agree with them, but this is America, people. We can agree to disagree. And that started the rivalry.
14: Well, yeah, I mean, they fought two more times, and Ali won the two more times. But neither of them had the luster that this fight had. This fight had a total question mark above it because they were both unbeaten.
8: And regardless of all the things he said, Muhammad had a great deal of respect for Joe Frazier as a fighter. And the reason I know that is because Muhammad had a little artistic talent, and he used to always draw these pictures of him in a boxing ring. The only other person he ever put in that ring across from him was Joe Frazier. And he drew that picture more than 1,000 times.
10: That fight of the century changed both men, and it changed the world of boxing.
15: Boxing is a reflection of the society that surrounds it. It wouldn't have been as powerful if it wasn't for boxing. It's a mental sport.
10: It really also tells you that sometimes when you take a stand, you may get knocked down like Ali did, but he got back up and he kept fighting. That's what boxing means to me. Life is gonna knock you down no matter how hard you work and do everything right. But the true champions get back up and keep fighting.

Muhammad Ali died 10 years ago today. We just heard the story of the fight of the century, Muhammad Ali's first fight against Joe Frazier on March 8, 1971. We heard from Lonnie Ali, Rosie Perez, Mike Silver, and Lee Montville. You've been listening to excerpts of our annual Sounds of America series. You can hear the full stories and more about this year's and past honorees from the Library of Congress's National Recording Registry at the1a.org. Special thanks to Rachel Stolce, as well as Melissa Wodzinski, Elena Finkelstein, and Brett Sonker. The Sounds of America is produced by Jenny Cataldo of Accompany Studios. Today's 1A producer was Michael Falero, with help from Alexandra Botee and John Ryan. And this program comes to you from WAMU, part of American University in Washington, distributed by NPR. I'm Jen White. Thanks for listening. Have a great weekend and a happy 4th. This is 1A.

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7: From NPR and WBUR Boston, I'm Robin Young.
8: And I'm Scott Tong. This is Here and Now. Coming up, a check on the 250th year celebration in the nation's capital. How does this year compare to the bicentennial in 1976? We'll ask.
7: We do know in Boston in 1976, a young black lawyer named Ted Landsmark was attacked by a racist wielding an American flag. His thoughts 50 years later? Do you love the flag?
9: Well, I've collected flags since that moment.
7: You're kidding.
9: The flag does not belong to racists. The flag really belongs to all of us.
8: It is a holiday, but the World Cup stops for nothing. The reigning champs Argentina take on everyone's underdog, Cape Verde. And the controversy over those video reviews coming up here and now.
7: The news is first. Live from NPR News in Washington, I'm Louise Schiavone. Congress is home for the 4th of July, but politics follows members wherever they go. And nationally, the Democratic Party says it's leaving no opportunity untapped as campaigning for midterm elections switches into high gear post-4th. NPR's Elena Moore takes a look at the intra-party message challenges among Democrats, such as those posed by the primary victory of New York's Avila Chevalier, a Democratic socialist.
10: Even though Democrats broadly agree on key economic issues, they worry that other positions held by more leftist candidates will muddy their message. Take Avila Chevalier, for example. She holds positions that make some Democrats nervous. For one, on her campaign website, she advocates for abolishing the, quote, deportation machine. She is also one of several candidates who has faced criticism that their opposition to Israel's war in Gaza borders on anti-Semitism.
7: NPR's Elena Moore. Climate forecasters say the planet is facing a hot year ahead. That's because the seasonal El Nino pattern is strengthening. NPR's Lauren Sommer has details.
11: The chances for a strong or even super El Nino this year are increasing. That's according to a new report from the World Meteorological Organization. El Nino is a natural climate pattern where warm ocean water spreads across the Central Pacific Ocean. That can affect the weather, like bringing more extreme rain to the southern U.S. El Nino also raises temperatures globally. With average temperatures already hotter because of climate change, El Nino years are often the hottest years on record. Lauren Sommer, NPR News.
7: Extreme heat has settled in across many parts of the nation. Record dry conditions have elevated fire risks this year, and that's going to mean restrictions on fireworks displays in many locations across the country. Utah has banned personal fireworks due to extreme wildfire risk. Governors in Colorado and New Mexico are urging restraint. Cities from the Southwest to Oregon and Washington have imposed their own restrictions. Fans have been gathering in front of Madison Square Garden in New York City ahead of tonight's expected wedding of Taylor Swift and Travis Kelce. The singer and the NFL player have kept details of the celebration under wraps, NPR's Brian Mann reports.
12: Lisa Benham and her daughter Zara are posing for selfies outside the garden. They're visiting from England and both say they're huge Swifties.
13: I just remember always listening to her.
12: Lisa Benham, who's 47, says she became a fan after her 17-year-old daughter dragged her to a show. She's followed all the ins and outs of Swift's romance with Travis Kelce, a tight end with the Kansas City Chiefs.
13: I'm thrilled for her. I love it. I love the whole story. I am so pleased for them. Really pleased for them.
12: It's unclear exactly how this wedding will play out, but a New York City permit shows up to 1,000 guests are expected. The celebration is scheduled to continue into the early hours on Saturday. Brian Mann, NPR News, New York.
7: This is NPR. A former bookseller in Hong Kong who was seized by Chinese authorities in 2015, Lam Wing-ki, has died, according to the official central news agency in Taiwan, where he resided until his death. NPR's Jennifer Pak reports from Beijing.
14: In Hong Kong, Lam ran the Causeway Bay bookshop that specialized in selling gossipy paperbacks critical of China's leadership. The shop was popular with mainland Chinese visitors. In 2015, Lam was among five men linked to the bookshop who were taken into custody by Chinese authorities. Upon release, Lam gave his own account of what happened, contradicting Beijing's official narrative. Later, he reopened the bookstore in the self-governing island of Taiwan. The local news agency did not give a cause of death, but said Lam's cancer had relapsed last year. Taiwanese President Lai Ching-te sent his condolences in a Facebook post. He applauded Lam for never staying silent in the face of fear and authoritarian repression. He was 70. Jennifer Pak, NPR News, Beijing.
7: In southwestern Pakistan, a bus jammed with passengers tumbled from a highway into a rocky ravine. 40 people died. Several were injured. The bus carrying passengers from another bus that had broken down lost control and crashed. Serena Williams' Wimbledon center court wildcard match on Monday went to 20-year-old Maya Joint. The 44-year-old champion is next slated to play doubles with her sister Venus today. That now appears to depend on whether she's able to recover from a knee injury. She and her sister have been scheduled to play Solana Sierra of Argentina and Camila Osorio of Colombia. I'm Luis Schiavone, NPR News.
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8: And I'm Scott Tong in Washington, D.C. This is Here and Now. As the country marks 250 years this weekend, there's no question ours is a divided country. And in the last few days, NPR's Frank Langford attended two commemoration events here in Washington and found two very different Americas. And he's on the line, Frank. You went to the Great American State Fair. That's the event on the National Mall sanctioned by the president.

0: and get a sense of patriotism, kindness. Yeah. Don't run into snarky people that are watch all the crap on television.
1: What kind of snarky people do you mean?
0: Well, my brother was one. I told him I wanted to come down and see the reflecting pool and the green grass on the mall. And he's, Trump stuff.
2: Trump stuff, right. Divided country, divided family sometimes, Frank. Do you see a lot of people there?
3: No, I didn't. I went over 2 days, spent 7 hours, small line one day, none the other.
2: Mm.
3: And probably we'll see far more people on the weekend for the fireworks. But one moment I want to share with you is I was on the lawn listening to this jazz band last Saturday evening. We can take a listen. And what was so striking is this is a lawn that's bigger than a football field, and there may be just 15 people sitting and listening.
2: 15.
3: Yeah, it was really amazing. And I sort of thought it was kind of sad because the band was really, really good. There was a lot of engagement in some of the pavilions. There was a faith and family one, which had conservative Christian groups. Overall, the crowd there was mostly white. And like Heimbold, everybody I talked to was a supporter of President Trump and generally happy with the direction of the country.
2: Well, Frank, you think this kind of event might attract a lot of Americans? 50 states, right? 50 maybe food options, funnel cakes. What happened?
3: I think some people feel like Heimbold's brother. They associate the event with President Trump, and they saw it as politicized. I'll give you three examples.
2: Yeah.
3: There was a tent that promoted Trump investment accounts. In one pavilion, there was a Truth Social booth touting the First Amendment. And then on stage, when I was getting ready to leave one day, there was a Republican strategist hosting a podcast.
2: Okay, so, right, seems rather ideological. That is the officially sanctioned shindig in D.C. Frank, what was the alternative 250th celebration you went to?
3: I feel like it was in a different country. It was in a public square, mostly liberals, people of color. People were signing this giant declaration of interdependence. It included goals for the next 250 years. One was promising that all people would be treated with dignity and respect. I met this woman named Wanda Moore. She's 60, from the Bronx, a homemaker. She's very unhappy with the direction of the country under President Trump. So unhappy, she says she's not even going to celebrate Independence Day tomorrow the way she normally does with this big family cookout in a park in the Bronx.
1: So how will you spend the 4th?
4: Alone, watching TV. Cuddle up with my dog.
1: And what do you think you'll watch on TV?
4: The Honeymooners or the Odd Couple.
2: Thank you, Wanda. Okay, speaking of people of a certain vintage, including me, Frank, U.S. people who were around in 1976, how they compare today to the bicentennial. I gather you yourself have some recollections.
3: I do. I grew up just outside of Philadelphia, and I remember it well as a lot of excitement, very patriotic, and a lot of sense of unity. Now, there were economic problems then as now, and particularly high inflation. But the country was also coming out of the Vietnam War, Watergate, and there was a sense politically that as a nation, we were moving forward.
2: For the people you spoke to the last few days, Frank, how do they compare then and now?
3: They see 76 as not really politicized. I went to visit a reporter. His name's Gene Meyer. He actually covered the bicentennial for the Washington Post.
2: Mm.
3: And back in 72, he broke this story, Scott, that the Nixon administration wanted to use the bicentennial for its own political purposes. Here's what Meyer said.
5: Well, they had hoped to extend the bicentennial to the end of his second term, and he was going to be the bicentennial president. Of course, he had to resign, humiliated.
3: Now, Meyer's story is they created outrage. Congress dissolved Nixon's bicentennial commission, and we ended up with something a lot more decentralized and grassroots. Meyer says that the 250th under President Trump is much more personalized and politicized than Nixon probably would have even imagined.
2: Wow. Lots of good stuff in reporting, Frank. And we will see, as you say, how the weekend plays out in hot and steamy Washington, D.C. NPR's Frank Langford, thanks so much.
3: Happy to do it, Scott.
2: All right, let's go to New York City, where millions of people will be celebrating the 4th in that sweltering heat. Steve Kastenbaum reports.
6: The hot weather is putting the power grid to the test across the Northeast as air conditioning is turned up. Here in New York, the utility company is looking at the potential for voltage reductions as it deals with the demand. Mayor Zoran Mamdani triggered the city's heat emergency plan.
7: We are talking about a level of heat that the city has not seen in more than a decade.
6: This past winter's extreme cold led to the deaths of several people living on the streets of New York. The mayor said the high heat and humidity can pose an even greater threat.
7: The city has opened hundreds of cooling centers across the five boroughs. We have also launched a fleet

0: more than a dozen cool vans where New Yorkers can access medical care and resources.
1: This heat wave hits New York at a time when huge crowds will fill the city for a variety of events.
0: The first is a series of water and air celebrations in honor of our nation's 250th anniversary.
1: That includes 2 days of tall ships and naval vessels sailing up and down the East and Hudson Rivers. Then there's the annual Macy's 4th of July fireworks, which is celebrating its 50th anniversary. Will Koss is executive producer.
2: We have the most ambitious show that we've ever set out to achieve, and we look forward to delivering it on the 4th.
1: Millions of people are expected to pack the waterfronts in New York and New Jersey to watch the fireworks, and that presents its own set of challenges in a heat wave. Mayor Mamdani said the concerns will continue well after the last bursts of color fade from the sky.
0: To cap off the weekend, the Brazil versus Norway FIFA World Cup match will take place on the afternoon of Sunday, July 5th.
1: While temperatures may be in the triple digits, the concrete surfaces and glass skyscrapers of New York cause what's known as the heat island effect, trapping and amplifying heat long after the sun goes down. People are being reminded to hydrate often and stay indoors as much as possible. For NPR News, I'm Steve Kastenbaum in New York.
3: OpenAI is the company founded as a nonprofit by Sam Altman and Elon Musk back in 2015 to keep the just-birthing AI safe for humanity. It's now a hybrid, non- and for-profit, the company behind ChatGPT, and it's proposed giving the U.S. government a 5% stake in OpenAI, a company which is valued at $852 billion. The plan includes handing out a small piece of the pie through dividend payments, something AI CEO Sam Altman says will allow the public to share in AI's financial wins. He wants other companies, Anthropic, Google, to join him. This was first reported by the Financial Times. Let's take a quick look with Robin Farzad, host of Full Disclosure. Robin, you know, we know citizens, politicians have been angry about data centers being constructed that drain town resources, AI, you know, gobbling up jobs, cybersecurity, deepfakes. Is this an olive branch?
4: I think it's a little bit of payola. It's trying to recast the narrative that it's not just this voracious industrial revolution that is taking your kids' jobs, hiking up your power bills, using the water downstream. But you can partake in this revolution consistent with the transactionalism of this administration. And whether they do it on the tail end with crisis communications and trying to answer every allegation and every state attorney's general investigation, or doing it on the front end with an attempted kind of dividend, like you guys can be owners in this revolution as well. Yeah. I think that that is the motif that he's opting for.
3: You can participate in companies gobbling up your kids' jobs. You know, but the government is being offered this. This stake in OpenAI, and then is trusted to give that back to taxpayers? How would it work?
4: You know, there are whispers that it would resemble the Alaska fossil fuel rebate that so much is being extracted there. You see it with other economies like Norway and others, that there are windfall funds that you get from something that, and you redistribute. You might put in specific savings accounts for kids like Trump accounts and others. I think that they realize, Sam Altman realizes, that this administration is particularly amenable to these kinds of overtures. You saw that it took a golden share of U.S. Steel with the Japanese buying it. You saw that the government came in and backstopped Intel, right? It's capitalism with a fat asterisk. So this big, scary, amorphous national security, environmental power, job, socioeconomic, industrial revolution thing, well, we can kind of get our arms around it and assuage your guilt and your concern by giving you some money back. I just don't know how in practice it would be implemented.
3: Well, but just stay with Alaska for a second, because the Alaska Permanent Fund, which is a sovereign fund, it invests the state's oil wealth into stocks and pays dividends to, you know, the government and residents. It does seem to be working. I mean, you know, why wouldn't this do that?
4: How are you going to do it? This company right now is not immediately profitable. There's going to be a price war. There's going to be an enormous IPO with an embarrassment of riches, right? You're seeing trillion-dollar companies left and right. You're going to see the narrative of AI eating jobs continue. So how would that work? Would it put it in the government AI rebate accounts? I mean, you need congressional approval for something like this. After all, the Intel move was done with the CHIPS Act. I don't think that anything can be done by fiat alone with the White House. And the other players out there are saying, I mean, you have covered quite a bit over the last month how the Democratic Socialists are ascendant. And they don't want to see this. They don't, I mean, they want to come in and they want to regulate this industry. They want to tax it.
3: That's
4: the
3: question.
4: They want to put guardrails around it.
3: If a government is incentivized to have AI companies that they have a stake in do well and make a profit, they might be less likely to do that kind of regulation.
4: But it doesn't, I don't think it forestalls the popular backlash to it right now, because this is something that's united the left wing and the right wing of both parties quite a bit. Like, this is scary. It's out there. There are national security issues. Like, what if these guys unleash something that takes on the power grid? It's scary. It's big. It's amorphous. It's unprecedented. And people can draw comparisons to the trains and industrial revolution and the internet revolution. And it's so much crazier than all of that. And so this is the government attempting to get ahead of it and attempting to have a PR and a transaction win.
3: Let's see. Robin Farzad, host of Full Disclosure. By the way, Robin, our friend, I hope you have a lovely 4th of July weekend. Thank you.
4: Likewise. You guys are the best.
3: Thank you. And you guys out there are the best. Thank you so much for choosing us on this holiday, the day before the 4th. We got much more ahead here and now.
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7: They're on roadsides across Georgia. 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
3: It's Here and Now, the day before the 4th and the 250th birthday of America. 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
3: Just a few of the answers from the more than 1,000 people interviewed by filmmaker David McCourt for his new documentary on PBS, Amerigo, The Search for the American Dream. David starts the film with his own family's house in Watertown, Massachusetts. His grandfather was able to buy it after he arrived from Ireland in 1910 with little more than a dream. He worked as a streetcar driver and then a janitor. But is that American dream? Work hard, buy a house. Is that dead? David McCourt is here with what he heard. Welcome.
17: Thank you, Robin, for having me.
3: 1,000 voices. Apalachicola, Florida, to Dodge City, Kansas, Ely, Nevada. We just heard the white picket fence montage you put together. But people also said profound things, like the American dream was to go out and not get shot. This is presumably a rough neighborhood. To know that your kids do better than you have. There were many who felt they weren't living that American dream. Here's Daniela, a student in California.
18: When you say the American dream, I think of immediately my dad and him coming to the U.S. from Lebanon from the Civil War, and how he came with nothing and he worked so hard for many years to make it in the U.S. And I feel like America is the only place where you can really do that.
3: And she went on to talk about how she and her two sisters, all three of them were college educated. I mean, that's the American dream. But for so many more, it was unreachable. You insert charts and graphs along the way. People you spoke to, a huge number, felt they could not afford the American dream that their parents had. Can you rattle off some of those truly astonishing statistics?
19: Yeah, absolutely. From World War II to the 1970s, the average house in America was 3.3 times the mean income. Today, it's closer to 8 times. But if you're a janitor, it's closer to 16 times. A third of Americans, if they had an unexpected bill, would have to sell something or borrow the money to pay. And mental health, when you and I were growing up, maybe 5% of people felt somewhere between uncomfortable to on the extreme suicidal. Maybe in some neighborhoods it was 8 or 9%. Today, anywhere from a third to 50% are feeling real mental stress.
3: Well, there's also a huge inequity. Corporate profits have doubled. Wages are down by 6%. Let's listen to Jessica in New Mexico.
20: It used to be much more affordable to be able to even think about owning your own home, and now people can barely even afford to live alone, let alone afford a mortgage. That has been really detrimental to people building families.
3: And as you just said, perhaps mental health.
19: Yeah, absolutely. You know, way back in the Industrial Revolution, there was always this battle between capital and labor. But after World War II, the labor movements were strong. There was social reforms, and there was great growth in the country. Businesses cared about customers, communities, employees, and shareholders. But then in the early 70s, globalization came, the decline of the unions came, the financial markets wanted short-term gains, and they were willing to pay huge sums of money to a CEO. But they sort of forgot about the employees, the community, and the customers.
3: Well, you speak to people who are experts in many of the different fields you've just touched on, and someone tells you what we've known. Walmart and Amazon employees are the largest group of Americans that use government benefits, like food stamps. There's something wrong with that equation.
19: If corporate profits have doubled and labor has decreased by 6%, where did that extra profit come from? It has to come from either lower taxes. Corporate taxes used to be 52%, and now they're 21%. Less money to employees is another place. Higher prices to customers is another place. Giving less to the community is another place. All those things contribute to corporations doing well. And it's okay. It's great. I'm a capitalist. But we can't make money at the expense of everyone else.
3: And you also have people from Gallup tell you that one of the things that can preserve the American dream is a sense of community. And you spent time in Carbondale, Pennsylvania, a town that had been dying when kids graduated high school. They left the next day. But many are now moving back because they want to feel that sense of community. They want to be a part of it. Let's listen.
21: Community is the backbone of achieving the American dream.
22: I think that the people here put a lot of emphasis on togetherness. On Friday, we went to the high school football game, and it felt as if the entire city of Carbondale was at the football game. You just get that sense that community is very, very important here.
3: And talk more about that as a pathway to the American dream.
19: You touched, Robin, on two really good points. We did a study out at USC over 20 years, and it showed that when people pass each other in a community, even just to nod or tip their hat, the community is safer, cleaner, there's less crime, and the cost of capital to starting a business is less. Community is critical. When the chairman of Gallup said that unquestionably people that go to religious services have better outcomes, financial, physical, and mental outcomes, the research wasn't clear on whether that was just because they were a community or whether they were going to religious service. But clearly, being part of a community makes you healthier. My church that I went to as a kid did something else besides service. We also had the AA meetings. My next door neighbor's older brother went to the AA meetings there. We also had our Boy Scout meetings there. We had the Girl Scout meetings there where my sister went. My mother went there and dropped off our winter coats at the end of the season if we had outgrown them for someone else to use. My father used to go there occasionally to play cards. It was a third space. And if businesses are going to be short-term and they're not going to help the local community where their customers and their employees come from, these communities are eventually going to deteriorate. And you're going to see people screaming, I don't want a guarantee of the American dream, but give me a chance. Don't make it so if I want to buy my kid a birthday present, I'm going to miss my rent payment.
3: Well, there's so much despair that we hear and see in your film. There is joy, but I would say that the preponderance is on people who are disappointed. We meet people like Mark in Kansas. He's a former teacher wrestling with stage 4 cancer, but he and his wife say they can't afford his treatments.
0: It will come down to about money and how somebody's life becomes worth saying no to this much, and it's kind of scary. I know it eats up people.
3: And by the way, how is he?
19: I'm glad you asked. He's hanging in there, but the medical bills that he's racking up, he's not going to be able to pay them. But, Robin, we can solve these problems. We can solve the housing problem. We can solve the wage problem. We obviously have to get money out of politics, because you can't be spending $15 billion on a federal election and $10 billion on the midterms. I mean, that's $25 billion every 4 years. That's crazy. So there's a lot of little problems, but we can solve them all. And we have to be hopeful, because without hope, we don't have anything.
3: Well, you end the film on quite a note of hope and faith in artists, you know, in this country to help shape the American dream going forward, people who write music primarily. And you pick the song, The Battle Hymn of the Republic. Now, you acknowledge this is going to rub a lot of people the wrong way. Lyrics by Juliet Ward Howe. It was a Civil War-inspired anthem, anti-slavery, but it can also be heard to many ears as a God is on our side in a war. So you asked other people to also write new lyrics.
19: Exactly. You've got to remember, the lyrics have been changed in this song many times. It was a song for John Brown, who died trying to free the slaves.
3: It's set to the tune, John Brown's Body.
19: Exactly. But I liked it because it was the last recorded words that Martin Luther King Jr. ever said. And that meant something for me because he was a peaceful warrior. We need peaceful warriors right now. Music doesn't ask if you're a Democrat or Republican. It's used as a common thread to unite people. The only thing we're trying to create with this documentary is a conversation about what do we want America to look like for the next 250 years. Now, that's an interesting subject all in itself. We call this our 250th birthday, which could be considered disrespectful to the people that were here for 2,000 or 3,000 years before the Europeans showed up. And that whole genocide is a whole another complicated issue. But this song, what we want to do is start a conversation about connection.
3: Let's listen to a little. Here's Ray Hoff in New Jersey, Rosanna Brown in California, Melanie from Louisiana.

0: David McCourt, again, your new documentary, Amerigo, you surprise us at the end because we hear a lot of disappointment in what the American dream has become, but people still believe in it. Here's Bobby in New Mexico.
1: Our kids seem to love everybody. They seem to not have the hate in their hearts. They seem to not be jaded. They have a future kind of lens. So to realize what a new American dream is, I think we need to look to our children a lot.
2: Look, if we lose our belief and our hope in America, we're really in trouble. 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Despite that, Gallup says the majority of Americans still believe in the American dream. They are hopeful.
0: David McCourt, again, the new documentary, Amerigo, The Search for the American Dream, on PBS stations, streamed through the PBS website. And David's also inviting Americans to share their sense of what the American dream is at the AD250 website. 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
3: Live from NPR News in Boston, I'm Steve Brown. Festivities marking the 250th anniversary of America's Declaration of Independence are ramping up across the United States. President Trump is heading to South Dakota for a speech and fireworks at Mount Rushmore tonight. New York City's Times Square will have a ball drop at midnight to kick off the July 4th holiday. The main celebration comes tomorrow with fireworks, cookouts, and block parties nationwide. But across much of the country, extreme heat is a concern this holiday. Officials are urging people to stay hydrated. A three-armed spacecraft is rushing to the rescue of a NASA telescope that's in danger of crashing back to Earth. The Link spacecraft was launched today from the Marshall Islands in the Pacific. The rocket blasted off from the belly of a modified airplane, putting the spacecraft on course to reach NASA's Swift Observatory in about a month. Launched in 2004, Swift is sinking faster than ever because of recent solar storms. The rush is on across Venezuela's north coast to identify loved ones before it's too late. With nearly 2,300 people killed in the deadly earthquakes last week, the country is overwhelmed with bodies that officials are struggling to collect, identify, and preserve. 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
7: This is Here and Now with an excerpt from the Declaration of Independence from 250 years ago. Here is one accusation against King George III in England. It says he, quote, has endeavored to bring on the inhabitants of our frontiers, the merciless Indian savages, end quote. And that reference to Indigenous Americans has long rankled Levi Rickert. He's publisher and editor of Native News Online, and he's a member of the Prairie Band Potawatomi Nation. Levi, welcome back.
8: Hey, I'm happy to be here.
7: You have said you remember reading those words, merciless Indian savages, in the eighth grade, and it awakened you. How so?
8: Well, previous to that, my mother had taken us to the library, my siblings and I, and I read all the biographies on the so-called founding fathers, right? And they were my heroes, as most children in suburban America. Well, when I read the phrase, merciless Indian savages in the eighth grade as part of an assignment, it was like an awakening for me that we were viewed completely different, and I have viewed history completely different ever since.
7: Yeah, and how do you think about how those three words, that phrase in history, has been repeated, amplified, applied?
8: Well, I think those words actually were used as justification to move westward. Prior to that, some proclamations in 1763, the King of England had decreed that the colonies really were not supposed to go westward past the Appalachian Mountains. So I really think it was Thomas Jefferson's way and the so-called founding fathers' way of justifying what would happen, the killing of Native Americans, and they depicted us as merciless Indian savages.
7: Mm. So I wonder, how are you marking this 4th of July holiday? What are you doing or not doing?
8: I am just relaxing. I'm reading books. I'm reading Regime Change, and I'm finishing up a book from Deb Haaland, her autobiography. So I'm reading this weekend.
7: Yeah. Okay. Now, your news site carries an interesting conversation with many indigenous leaders on how they view the 4th, how they view the last 250 years. I just wonder, are there some voices more optimistic, hopeful in tone on this holiday?
8: Well, I think in modern times, as contemporary Native Americans, we realize we have to coexist, and we've known that for a while. So there's been some progress made maybe since the 1970s with the rise of the American Indian Movement, really caught the attention of lawmakers. And so Native people have had voices. And with the invention of Indian casinos, where there's millions and billions, actually billions of dollars flowing through, our politicians see the ability to pull down money from Native Americans through that Indian casino gaming. So there's been a little more favor towards us, but the fact remains we still struggle, and some of our peoples live in third world living conditions. So that's one of the things that Native News is about, is really trying to improve the lives of Native Americans.
7: Yeah. We've been talking to Native News Online's Levi Rickard. Levi, always good to talk to you. Thanks so much.
8: Yeah, thank you.
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9: I'm Robin Young in Boston. It's Here and Now. And 50 years ago, as Boston prepared to celebrate its storied role in the American Revolution then, there was another one brewing, and Bostonians were fighting again with each other. In 1976, Boston was under court-ordered busing, a judge ruling that Boston had unconstitutionally segregated schools. To integrate them, kids were ordered bused to different neighborhoods. Many residents, but primarily white residents in insulated South Boston, were enraged. School buses filled with frightened black children were attacked with slurs and eggs. It was an ugly time. CBS News captured some of it.
10: Let us go to our neighborhoods where our kids are safe.
11: And like, we was in school that was throwing glass at black people and little kids.
9: In April 1976, an angry crowd was protesting busing on the wide plaza in front of City Hall. A 29-year-old African-American lawyer named Ted Landsmark was also on the plaza, rushing to a meeting. He'd marched in Selma. It never occurred to him his beating would come in Boston. In photos caught by legendary news photographer Stanley Forman, Ted was pushed to the ground, stomped. A young man, his face a mask of hate, lunged at Ted with the spear end of a flagpole, the American flag unfurling at the other end. Stanley captured the image. It was called The Soiling of Old Glory. It won Stanley the Pulitzer Prize. It changed Ted Landsmark's life. Many say he helped change Boston.
12: Ted Landsmark.
13: How are you?
12: Oh, so good. Can I give you a hug?
13: Absolutely.
12: So good to see you.
9: Ted Landsmark is now 80, his bearing erect, though he walks with a cane. His beard is flecked with gray. After the attack, he worked to change Boston's segregated job market. He served on the city's planning board, became a professor of public policy and urban affairs at Northeastern. Now, busing was flawed, but it said that moment of hate on the plaza began a change in the city. Racist politicians lost their jobs. The plaza is also changed. The vast cement desert is now where fans watch the World Cup, where kids of all colors play together yards from where Ted was attacked on a winding tube called the cop slide because a cop went down face first, and in fountains and on soft flooring that cushions falls. Ted's face is filled with glee seeing this.
13: I have not been in here.
12: You're kidding. Are you amazed? Your face is amazed.
13: Yeah. I am so pleased.
12: Bet you are. Come see the cop slide.
13: Wow. Incredible.
12: Did you ever think you'd...
13: No.
12: Yes.
9: We sat down to talk.
12: Do you mind if we look at the picture? Is that...
13: No, that's fine.
12: Okay.
9: Well, I don't know how that...
13: I know what it looks like.
9: I bet you do. I mean, do you have it?
13: I did not have a copy of the photograph for a number of years because I was told that the image was copyrighted and that the copyright holder was reluctant to give me a copy because they were afraid I might sue them. But it's in my office at Northeastern. I have students who are studying policy who have never seen the photograph and who are stunned and appalled that that kind of racist event could have taken place in Boston, which now feels so different than it did then.
9: Do you remember that moment?
13: That moment was indelibly embedded in my consciousness and really structured the identity that I've had in Boston for the last half century.
9: I mean, there you are, Yale educated, with your three-piece suit. Your nose was broken first.
13: Just moments after that, the flag bearer took a run at me and swung the flag at me.
9: You're grimacing, doubled over. The point of the flagpole is coming at you. And another man is holding you. That was Jim Kelly, a very vocal anti-busing, many said racist. People assumed he was holding you so that you could be attacked. He wasn't.
13: No, in fact, he was making an effort to pull one of the young people off of me.
9: How bad did you think it was going to get?
13: The attack itself happened so quickly that I really didn't have any time to think about it. I think the photograph brought a level of attention to the city that created a kind of embarrassment and shame. And at that moment, I remembered having spoken with civil rights leaders who pointed out to me that you never know exactly when something will happen where you need to be able to say the right thing. And I realized within seconds after that that was the moment for me to gather my thoughts and say something that might have some healing properties.
9: What did you say?
13: Well, first I pointed out that I wasn't angry with the young people because I felt that they had been driven to that moment by a number of vicious, racist elected officials. And so I directed any of my anger towards those elected officials who had gotten the kids really riled up and who weren't trying to resolve the issue of education in Boston, but were much more interested in their own political careers. The emergency room doctor happened to be African American, and he pointed out that my nose was broken and that he could fix that, but that the repair would not be particularly dramatic, and that he could give me a full bandage across my face because I wanted people to see and experience what it was that I had just been through.
9: But they soon didn't need that. Because Stanley Forman, he snapped that photograph.
13: I first saw the photograph at the police station on the night of the event. And the moment I saw the photograph, I realized that it would really become quite iconic. It wasn't until a couple of days later that I really saw how widely distributed the photograph had been and how it was stereotyping what was going on in Boston in a way that put me at the center of some very horrendous political activity and very racist activity.
9: It's funny, I've been thinking about you a lot lately because of Jan 6. There are 1,000 of those photos of the flag and the flagpole being, you're nodding, being used to assault white police officers, although black as well. I mean, it just, I thought, oh wow, 50 years on, it's still happening. I mean, your thoughts.
13: When the flag was used as a weapon against me, I know there are a great many people who are upset when they see it. My mother couldn't look at it for years, but I also know that the flag stands for democratic aspirations and inclusion. If we look at it in that way, the flag and the photograph can be a statement of not so much what we hope the country will become, but what we aspire to avoid.
9: Do you love the flag?
13: Well, I've collected flags since that moment.
9: You're kidding.
13: And I've been particularly interested in the way the flag has been used as a symbol on Navajo weavings and on folk art paintings across the South. And if we view it as a symbol of hope rather than as a symbol of hatred, the country can perhaps come together around the flag as something that is representative of the best of democracy.
9: Some will say, and I'm sure they say it to your face, Ted Landsmark, how did you find your way to that? I would never be able to look at that stick and that red, white, and blue again.
13: I think we have to be optimistic about our symbols, and that's the way I've always looked at it.
9: You know, I put out a flag, and I've heard from other people who say this as well. I don't want to cede it. I'm not giving it up.
13: The flag does not belong to the radical right or to racists or to people who would try to use it to divide the country. The flag really belongs to all of us. And when you see it being flown around the world as a symbol of hope and aspiration, you can't help but feel that if we embrace it for its best values, the country will come together and heal itself. What the photograph does is to emphasize how much work remains to be done.
9: Ted Landsmark. We'll have a link to the soiling of old glory at hereandnow.org.

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2: It's Here and Now. Just 3 spots left in the World Cup round of 16. Today, Australia faces Egypt in Dallas. Colombia goes against Ghana in Kansas City, and Argentina and Cape Verde square off in Miami, which is where NPR's Jasmine Garst is today. Miami, Jasmine, you've been on the road a lot covering this tournament. You tired yet?
3: Oh, my goodness. Yeah, I'm ready for a little break. I think I might get one on Saturday.
2: All right, tell me about the atmosphere in Miami, which we have to say is where Argentina's Lionel Messi plays in the American MLS League.
3: It is such a festive environment. It's so hot. And yet yesterday there was like a rally party with, I would say, thousands upon thousands of Argentine fans. There's a huge Argentine community here in Miami. So, yeah.
2: You have reported a lot on Messi. You know, I have to say I saw him once in person in Shanghai at the Olympics 2008. That was teen Messi, all that glorious hair back then, you know, out sprinting everybody in the field. And I was in the nosebleeds. This year, he scored 6 times in the World Cup, but tell me about the goalkeeper from Cape Verde he is up against today.
3: Oh, it's extraordinary. Bozinha is really, like, I would say Cape Verde is the star story of this World Cup. It's the smallest nation to ever make it this far into the knockout round. Some people will say it's a surprise. Those who follow African soccer know that Cape Verde has been killing it for the last 10 years or so. Yeah. And their specialty is defense. They park the bus, right? Which means, you know, the defense lines up in front of that goalie and you cannot get through. And
2: it's
3: that goalie,
2: right? It's maddening. For the other side. Yeah.
3: And Volzinha, he's just like, I say he's like Spider-Man. I mean, he's just like, he catches every ball. I mean, they've managed to really stymie Uruguay, Spain, who people were predicting is going to be the champion. Mm-hmm. They have really messed up some big dreams. And so I think on a technical level, it's just going to be such a fascinating game to watch.
2: Mm-hmm. Yeah. Well, and as you say, Argentina is likely to have the ball a lot of the time, but you know, will they get it in is the other question. Jasmine, we have to talk about VAR, the video assistant referee.
3: Oh, yeah.
2: I mean, highly debated, highly disputed video reviews. Last night, Croatia thought they tied Portugal in the 103rd minute, but then the video replay review said no, offsides, very complicated, no goal. Croatia loses. And then, of course, the night before, the American Flo Balogun gets a red card after the video review. Looks at his collision with the Bosnian player, even though, as many say, Argentina's Messi was in a similar play, kind of stepped on a guy on the other team, got no card. What's going on here?
3: Yeah, I mean, I think that one of the big questions out of this World Cup is, has the VAR gone too far? Mm. I mean, on the one hand, you want to be able to make like fair calls, right? But on the other, there is a moment in which it's just tampering with the magic and the trickery of soccer, of football, which is, you know, there is a natural like trickery to the game. Mm. So where is the line? You know, I'm also thinking of what happened with Colombia, where they called it an offside because of the guy's toes. And yeah. Then there was Iran that you know, they called it because of the guy's butt was like slightly offside. And so it's like now VAR is punishing long toes and a big butt. I feel personally offended, yes. You know, and I don't know. Yeah.
2: You say no more. Fine. I'm with you. Okay. Big games this weekend in the round of 16, the smart money, quote unquote, says Morocco over Canada, France over Paraguay, Brazil over Norway, England slight favorites over Mexico. What upsets could we see?
3: I mean, I think England is going to have a uphill battle at El Estadio Azteca.
2: In Mexico City. Yeah.
3: Oof, that is a stadium where Mexico historically wins. Mexico has been playing great. And, you know, even though England did win its last match, it didn't do so comfortably. It struggled. So I would say, I don't know that England against Mexico is such a clear call. Mm. I think when it comes to Morocco, I've been saying that this World Cup is the Africa World Cup. I mean, the African teams are doing extraordinary. And Morocco is a country that has been investing very mm-hmm. consciously in its soccer team as a form of soft power. And, you know, we saw in the last World Cup, Morocco made it so far. I think they should not be taken lightly, and they're really a favorite for sure.
2: Yeah, well, right, made it to the last four years ago. Morocco still has so much talent. And interestingly, one of my Uber drivers was from Morocco a couple weeks ago, and he goes, almost mm-hmm. all of them were not born there. I mean, they have the heritage there. But anyway, pay attention to Morocco, as Jasmine Garst is. She is with NPR covering the World Cup. Jasmine, thanks so much.
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2: 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I'm Scott Tong in Washington, D.C.
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2: And I'm Scott Tong. This is Here and Now. Coming up, we convene a special roundtable of two presidential historians to reflect on the ongoing American project.
4: Also, Paul Revere was said to say the British are coming, but a myth-busting Boston reenactor asks his tour group, what did he really say was coming?
12: The redcoat, that's right, huzzah! 1, 2, 3, huzzah! That's right, because this was a British colony, so ergo, everyone who lived here was British.
2: And acclaimed artist and activist Ai Weiwei joins us to talk about his new book on censorship.
13: Censorship exists in every power, and if they allow you to speak, that means your message is almost irrelevant.
2: Coming up here and now.
4: The news is first. Live from NPR News in Washington, I'm Louise Schiavone. The Iranian government is preparing for the days-long funeral of the Iranian supreme leader who was killed in an Israeli airstrike last February. The official ceremonies will begin tomorrow, and as NPR's Hadil Al-Shalshi reports, not all Iranians feel that this is a moment to note.
14: There will be memorial ceremonies and processions for Ayatollah Ali Khamenei in Tehran and the city of Qom. Then the remains will be taken to Shia holy sites in Najaf and Karbala in Iraq. He will be buried next Thursday in his birthplace of Mashhad. Iranian authorities are expected to shut down streets and the airspace. Some Iranians say the funeral is a time to say good riddance to the authoritarian leader who led the country since 1989. A 38-year-old doctor who wants to remain anonymous for fear of government retaliation says she hopes this funeral will mark the end of a dark chapter in Iranian history. I don't care about which pit the body will be dumped in, she says. Hadil Al-Shalchi, NPR News, Istanbul.
4: In Washington, D.C., nearly 5,000 National Guard troops are on hand from 20 different states as part of President Trump's anti-crime task force and to provide security as part of the America 250 celebrations. The number of troops in the city has essentially doubled in the past month, causing concern for many residents. NPR's Kat Lonsdorf has more.
15: Protesters surrounded a large park in D.C. where Defense Secretary Pete Hegseth was speaking, flanked by hundreds of uniformed troops. Hegseth commended the work of the thousands of Guard members that have been patrolling the city for months, commenting on the protesters.
16: It's the sound of ingrates, of ingratitude.
15: Trump deployed the Guard in August as part of a federal task force to fight crime, although crime was already trending down. A recent study found that the troops have had no effect on violent crime in D.C. Thousands more have been added to the city ahead of America 250 celebrations at a current cost of almost $3 million a day. Kat Lonsdorf, NPR News.
4: Extreme heat has settled in across much of the nation. Officials are urging people to stay hydrated. Minnesota Public Radio's chief meteorologist Ben Cathy says climate change is a huge factor.
17: We've had a bunch of record highs, about 100 across parts of the country. One thing that doesn't get talked about enough is the overnight low records. It's just so hot at night that the body cannot adequately cool itself down. And the science shows that this is 5 times more likely than before or without human-caused carbon changes. The Climate Central Climate Shift Index is jumping off the page for the eastern half of the country. And on Independence Day, about 100 million Americans will have extreme heat risk.
4: There are multi-day warnings of extreme heat for New York, Boston, and Philadelphia. This is NPR. The CDC says the West Nile virus season is off to an early start this summer with at least 48 cases already reported. It's the most common mosquito-borne disease in the U.S. Cases have been identified in 23 states. Insect repellent, long sleeves, and staying indoors between dusk and dawn reduce exposure to bites. West Nile virus cases can involve severe neurological complications. A child has died in Uganda from Marburg, a highly infectious disease similar to Ebola, according to the country's health ministry. As NPR's Jonathan Lambert reports, so far, health officials are reporting no further cases.
18: Marburg is a disease caused by the same family of viruses as Ebola, and it can be very deadly. Uganda has experienced about 20 Marburg outbreaks since the virus was first discovered in 1967. It's thought to be a disease that periodically spreads from bats to humans. This outbreak was identified after the death of a 1.5-year-old attracted the attention of ongoing Ebola surveillance. Ugandan health authorities are not reporting any more cases at this time. But at a World Health Organization press conference Thursday, officials acknowledged that there may be more cases, since it's unlikely a toddler would be the first case. WHO is working with Ugandan authorities to monitor the situation. Jonathan Lambert, NPR News.
4: President Trump marks the Independence Day holiday and the nation's 250th anniversary tonight at Mount Rushmore. Military displays and a big fireworks display are on tap at the landmark in South Dakota. The president due to give a big speech. I'm Louise Schiavone, NPR News.
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4: From NPR and WBUR, I'm Robin Young in Boston.
2: And I'm Scott Tong in Washington, D.C. This is Here and Now. The heat dome over half the country is complicating events to celebrate the 250th tomorrow. In Washington tomorrow night, President Trump will delay his rally-like speech on the National Mall, pushing the concert and the fireworks show until late in the evening.
4: Of course, 250 years ago, the Founding Fathers signed the Declaration of Independence, which stated, "We hold these truths to be self-evident, that all men are created equal, that they are endowed by their Creator with certain unalienable rights, that among these are life, liberty, and the pursuit of happiness." Even then, the U.S. fell short on those lofty ideals. 250 years later, what might we think about celebrating this imperfect union at a time when the country's so divided?
2: Today, we have a special edition of our Friday Politics Roundtable with two presidential historians. Lindsay Chervinsky is executive director of the George Washington Presidential Library. Hello, Lindsay. Welcome.
22: Thank you so much for having me.
2: Good to have you. And John.

0: I'm hoping it serves as a starting point to think about what we might want to accomplish and what reforms me, what we might want to implement to try and get to another 250 years.
1: John, another 250.
2: Well, I hope we get to 251. That's my main wish for the current. I think it is remarkable. I agree with Lindsay. I think the founders would be pleasantly surprised that it took this long for this kind of crisis of illiberalism and authoritarianism to have become as predominant as many of us worry that it is. There's a difference between celebrating and commemorating, I think. And I think a lot of people are not feeling in a celebratory mood, but I do think that we can commemorate. And by commemorate, I mean re-engage with the ideas, the principles, the difficult moral work that began 250 years ago and continues to unfold.
3: Well, it's funny you mention this, John. A lot of people may not, you know, feel in the celebratory mood, and a lot of Republican, you know, talking heads on cable TV shows are painting Democrats in particular as people who don't love the country because they maybe may not be feeling like celebrating right now. And so let's talk about some of the things that may be making some people uneasy. The Supreme Court this week affirmed President Trump's authority to fire heads of independent agencies at will. The same court that also granted the president absolute immunity for official actions on the job. We are hearing the president making more than $1 billion last year in crypto. We also spoke today to one of those revolutionary reenactors here in Boston who reminded us 250 years ago, this revolution was about overthrowing a king and that, you know, colonists were divided then and Americans now divided over Trump's power. Your sense of presidential power, Lindsay, I'll start with you, in this context.
0: Sure. Well, you know, I think typically when people say the founders thought that, that's a red flag for whatever else they're going to say is highly problematic because the founders disagreed on almost everything. However, there were a few things that they did agree upon. They agreed that if there was going to be a president, it was going to be George Washington first. And they agreed that we should have no king because that was what the war was fought over. And so they also implemented Congress as Article One, and it is number one for a reason. That was not just an accident. At this moment, I think that the founders would not be surprised that we have a strong executive. They would be concerned that the other branches seem uninterested in reining it in as they had intended.
3: Well, John, to you, your sense, are we drifting? I mean, there are no king's marches. You know, people, you know, who support President Trump think that's extreme. Where do you think we're drifting with this presidency?
2: Yeah, I don't think there's any question but that we are drifting. We are as close to an authoritarian ethos as we have been in 250 years. We have a president who has a remarkable grip on the base of his support, and the point of the American experiment was that we would not simply veer from monarch to monarch, from autocracy to autocracy, depending on whether that autocrat was in reflected what we want. This country was created so that politics would be an arena of contention where we would fight issues out peaceably, then we'd do it all again. As Hamilton said, every other government had been the product of force and accident. The United States government was supposed to be the product of reason and deliberation.
3: Okay.
1: Let me ask about a kind of a longer view of this 250th by referencing a man we had on our show recently, Princeton historian Eddie Glaude. His new book, America USA, How Race Shadows the Nation's Anniversaries. And Glaude writes, at the very top, I do not love America. Because he argues the country has what he calls a double consciousness.
4: America imagines itself at once as a beacon of freedom and as a white republic. And you can't hold those two views together without contradiction, without depositing a kind of madness at the heart of the nation.
1: Lindsay, he's referring, of course, to an ugly history about race in this country that Eddie Glaude traces throughout the nation's big anniversaries. He argues America lacks this self-awareness, particularly on big birthdays. What do you think?
0: Well, Eddie is an extraordinary historian, and I would never tell him

0: know how he should feel about the nation or about the holidays, but I think actually we do have an awareness of this. It's a very uncomfortable awareness, and it should be. It's a very uncomfortable dichotomy at the heart of our nation. I think the anniversaries come at times when that dichotomy is on display. 1826, of course, was just a couple of years after the first compromise over the Missouri Territory, such that we were trying to grapple with how do you deal with slavery and not go to civil war. 1876 was, of course, the collapse of Reconstruction. Yeah. And 1926 was, there was an extraordinary amount of political violence, especially in the South. So I think that these anniversaries come at times when it is, we are incapable of ignoring that dichotomy. And that is actually a part of the founding fabric. You know, the founding generation did not think they created something perfect. They wrote in their letters when they were leaving the Constitutional Convention that it was the best that could be had at the moment. That is not a triumphal representation of this document, but rather one that would hopefully survive for 20 years or a little bit more to provide a firmer foundation for the next generation, which they desperately hoped would be able to come up with a more creative solution to the problems that they could not solve, most notably slavery, which they very intentionally swept under the rug. So I think he and I are in agreement that there is this dichotomy there, that it is uncomfortable. But I think that that discomfort is not something we should ignore, but rather embrace as a call to action to say, how can we try and make the nation just a little bit more perfect?
1: Well, and also to not cede the flag. You know, we also are hearing today from Ted Landsmark. This was a black man who was attacked by a white racist using a flag on a flagpole. This was in 1976. He says we can't cede the flag to racists or the right wing. Here's another listener who feels the same way. Carlo Balboni from Alameda, California. He wrote he was in a punk band in California 25 years ago when a bandmate pulled out a desecrated flag to use on stage.
2: I told him, I'm not going on stage if you pull that flag out. And he said, why not? And I said, because that flag represents all of us. And if you do that, you're taking the most powerful symbol and you're giving it to the other side. It's not meant to be partisan. It's not owned by one party. It's all of ours. It belongs to all of us.
1: And John Meacham, your thoughts on this 250th?
3: You know, there's a difference between patriotism and nationalism. And we're living in a nationalistic moment. Nationalism is, broadly put, understood as an allegiance to your own kind. Patriotism is more properly understood as an allegiance to a creed, to an openness that anyone who pledges allegiance to the principles and, God willing, the practice of the Declaration of Independence, of the spirit of the Constitution, of this moral enterprise we've undertaken, where democracy requires both giving and taking. And that's very hard as part of human nature, because most people would rather take than give. I hate it when people say, when something terrible happens in the life of the country, you'll always hear people say, this isn't who we are. Of course it's who we are. Anyone with a remote sense of American history knows that we get things wrong all the time. The remarkable thing is that we get things right a lot of the time. And the task is to try to make the good outweigh the bad.
4: Well, and can I end by asking about the getting right, Lindsay, at this moment, in a challenging moment, as both of you talk about, where is your hope going forward in this country?
0: Well, I think I am intensely optimistic, which I think is, it should not be confused with naivete, but I'm intensely optimistic about the inspirational power of choosing to be an American. The nation is formed on people deciding they were going to be something else. And that is a really hard thing to do, because it means you don't have a shared race or ethnicity or religion to fall back on. And yet, generations after generations have made that choice and then have fought for it. And I'd like to believe that enough Americans, whether they're here because they were born here or they choose to come here and are choosing to be an American, believe in that opportunity and therefore want to make it better tomorrow and the day after and the day after that.
1: That's Lindsay Chervinsky, Executive Director of the George Washington Presidential Library. We've also been speaking with John Meacham, Distinguished Visiting Professor at Vanderbilt University. I think, you know, Scott, I think we want to say to both of you, Lindsay, on with your thought in mind, happy 4th of July, happy 250th. Let's celebrate what has gone well and what can be made better.
4: Yeah.
3: Thank you.
0: Thank you. Happy 4th to you.
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0: Even if you are gainfully employed in this 2026 labor market, you are never far from becoming obsolete.
1: There's going to be components of my job that in 10 years, maybe less, maybe two, I don't know, are going to be swamped up.
0: I'm Kai Rizdahl. As AI looms, trade schools are ramping up. We'll have that story for you. The rest of today's business news, of course, next time on Marketplace.
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8: It's Here and Now. On this weekend when we celebrate freedom, we want to share a conversation on censorship. It is a topic that artist and activist Ai Weiwei knows well. His 2009 work called Remembering paid tribute to the thousands of children who died in the Sichuan, China earthquake the previous year, and it put him in direct conflict with the Chinese government. This past March, Ai Weiwei published an extended essay called On Censorship, and he sat down with me at NPR's bureau in New York for a conversation. Ai Weiwei, thank you for joining us.
9: Thank you.
8: In your new book, you write about censorship and surveillance. Let's first talk about the impact on you in China and outside China, and then we can talk about what you're seeing in the U.S. and what you're seeing in the West. In 2008, you know, I was based in Shanghai, and I remember the deadly earthquake, you know, the Wenchuan earthquake in Sichuan province, where my dad was born. And you went there to document the schools that collapsed and the children who died in those schools. What happened to you?
9: Well, censorship in China is very sophisticated thing. Chairman Mao always thinks that is the most important to control the public opinion. So by 2008, China is always quickly transformed this kind of natural disaster or non-natural disaster into some kind of patriotic propaganda about the party, how party responded,
8: how heroic they were, right?
9: Yeah, yeah. So that time I was active on internet. I said, hey, let's find out what is the cause of those deaths rather than just glamorize how party rescued those people. Of course, that kind of voice in China is never popular because the official narrative is very strong, television, every newspaper. So I'm a singular voice questioning what is the cause of this kind of disaster.
8: And you were looking into the buildings, right? There was criticism that the buildings are very poorly made.
9: Yes, school building built by state should not collapse. Even the building next to it, apartment, is not collapsing. Mm-hmm. Hospital is not collapsing. That means those school buildings are built under corruption. So that means if you have $5,000 for saying that the next one gets the job, they give to another one, only have $3,000 left, and then the one give to the bottom maybe only have $1,000 left.
8: Oh, right. So the people at the top are taking the money and then just using really cheap materials to...
9: It's not really properly built. We call it doufu, zha gongcheng. That means... If you shake it, it definitely will collapse.
8: Made of tofu.
9: Made of tofu.
8: Were you stopped when you were trying to film?
9: First, I promised online, I said I will do a research people's hall. And when you stop, I said, till the last student's been found. We organized this called a citizens investigation. We go through all the villages and check name by name. And we found 5,219 students, their name, their birthday, their parents. And I post every day the name we found online till they shut off my blog.
8: They shut down the site?
9: Yeah, because my blog was getting very popular because people, everybody's watching to see how can this crazy individual find all those names one by one. And the states never reveal one name.
8: I want to ask how effective you think this censorship is, right? Your site was removed, information on the earthquake. I remember in 2009, I was in our bureau in Shanghai, and we had a very smart college student from China, from Shanghai, in our bureau. And, you know, we were talking about the Tiananmen killings of 1989, June of 1989. And she popped up and she said, "What are you talking about? This is only 20 years after the incident." And she said, "I have no idea what you're talking about. It was erased." When you think about censorship, things when the government attempts, perhaps succeeds in erasing things from the public memory, what does it do for society?
9: Any information being covered is in favor of whoever governs. What they're afraid is, did they do the right job, or is their control legitimate? So they have to cover up all the information. That means almost any information being published has been twisted or covered or fixed into their favor.
8: Yeah. You write in your book about what you describe as a different kind of censorship in the West. In 2023, during the war between Israel and Hamas in Gaza, one of your exhibitions in Europe was canceled after you tweeted, quote, "The sense of guilt around the persecution of the Jewish people has been transferred to offset the Arab world," end quote. And you went on to comment about Israel's influence and the Jewish community's influence in American media and finance and culture. Tell me about the cancellation of your exhibit that followed.
9: That one caused a devastating response. I've been named as an anti-Semitist.
8: Oh, and anti-Semitic.
9: They call me a terrorist. I was really wondering what's really going on. Then, of course, that caused five of my shows being shut down. One in England, one in French, one in Germany, two in United States.
8: Five shows?
9: In four different nations, five shows.
8: Who was calling you a terrorist? Where was that coming from?
9: It's just online. But cultural institutions responded so quickly. Of course, this, when censorship happens, certainly there's no reason. You know, they cannot really explain it. Only reason is people are scared.
8: Can I ask about these cultural institutions that are supporting the arts, right? They're supporting open inquiry, individual expression. The fact that they canceled your exhibits, what does that say about what they were afraid of? Were they afraid of their money, their funding? Was there pressure from social media? What were they afraid of?
9: Good question. I think the buyer who normally buy art and they're supporting art institutions. So for them, it hurts their business.
8: I see. They say, oh, that's controversial. Mm-hmm. Then the fear is their business model. That is,
9: of course,
8: perhaps people who come to the exhibit with money, they might not come. Does that surprise you that, I mean, you've lived in many European countries, you've lived in New York for many, many years. This kind of censorship in the West, does that surprise you?
9: I'm irritated, but not really surprised, because I grew up in this. I have no fantasy about East or West or communist or so-called capitalist free economy type person. I think censorship exists in every power. And if they allow you to speak, that means your message and your information is almost irrelevant. Only when you say something which they care about, definitely they will not let you speak. If you really have original thinking, you're in danger. You know, we can see what happened in universities, you know, Harvard, in Columbia, in many, many universities.
8: During and after the student protests about the war in
9: Gaza.
8: You know,
9: you really think, oh my God, this is only happening in third world nation, right? I mean, how could the U.S. government interfere? Oh yes, they do. They do in the past, they do now, and they will do in the future.
8: You also write about surveillance and the power of surveillance. Can you talk about that?
9: The policy for surveillance, there's a guideline. First, they avoid facing you eye to eye. So they cannot, you cannot identify them. But my tactic is I directly take photos. I would record it. Then later study, oh, I found that guy on Great Wall, and I found that guy in the park.
8: There you are again.
9: So you can easily identify. But this is old time, old fashioned. Today, we can follow our phone. They know exactly where you are.
8: Facial recognition.
9: And also they know who you talk to, what you buy, you know, what your eating habit or your sleeping habit, and what are you checking on the phone.
8: How should Americans, we're sitting here in New York, think about the surveillance that we are under and the effect of it?
9: I think, especially with the current administration, they are ignoring the so-called human rights or civil liberty. So I think Americans no longer can say we protect individualism, we protect personal privacy. Forget about human rights. You know, who's going to talk about human rights? Human rights become a dirty word. So that's why I think Americans are totally giving up in protect humanity and the human rights, which is very sad because that is a foundation for so-called democratic society.
8: Ai Weiwei, his new book is on censorship. Thank you very much for joining us.
9: Thank you.
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0: Live from NPR News in Boston, I'm Steve Brown. Iran is preparing for the days-long funeral of the late Supreme Leader Ayatollah Ali Khamenei. Banners across Tehran urge the public to rise up in support of the Islamic Republic after the devastating war that killed the 86-year-old cleric. The country's theocracy hopes to see millions flood the streets of the capital beginning tomorrow in scenes reminiscent of the burial of the late Supreme Leader Ayatollah Khomeini back in 1989. NATO's top commander says European allies have mostly filled gaps left by the U.S., reducing its military contributions to the organization's crisis plans. For weeks, U.S. General Alex Grinkiewicz has been urging Europe to provide more equipment after the U.S. announced on June 3rd it would cut assets like an aircraft carrier and fighter jets. He also considered backup plans in case of an attack. The NATO force model outlines available military assets from member nations. Interpol has identified a 39-year-old Ukrainian woman as the main suspect in a Monaco bombing that reportedly targeted a Ukrainian tycoon linked to Russia. Anastasia Berevozka remains at large with a red notice issued for her arrest. 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
8: It's Here and Now. We usually associate the Founding Fathers with tea. But as WBUR's Andrea Shea reports, many of them brewed their own beer while fomenting revolution.
9: History buffs flock to downtown Boston so they can time travel back to the birth of the United States at Paul Revere's house, Old North Church, and the Green Dragon Tavern. For Gary Gogger of San Diego, visiting the legendary haunt feels
10: kind of like going into Disneyland for the first time.
9: Gogger is active in the Sons of the American Revolution, an organization for people with direct lineage to freedom fighters. The original Green Dragon was destroyed in the 1800s, but Gogger says this rebuilt shrine to rebellion is still hallowed ground.
10: I have images of a room full of boisterous people raising pewter goblets full of beer and getting some of those brash ideas off of the grog, you know.
11: Sorry, so I know that you
12: are. Debating all the ideas of the Enlightenment, the ideas of what is freedom, what is democracy, what is the role of the government.
9: Malcolm Purinton teaches courses on American history and beer at Northeastern University.
12: People just start rising up in arms, and they would plan this over beers at local taverns like the Green Dragon.
9: Sitting at the bar, Purinton takes in the antique guns, tri-corner hat, and maps of early Boston on the tavern's brick walls. Paul Revere and Dr. Joseph Warren secretly organized revolt at the Green Dragon, so it's known as the headquarters of the revolution.
12: This is where the Loyal Nine, the precursors to the Sons of Liberty, first met after the Stamp Act, when we start seeing that taxation without representation starting to happen.
9: It is also where the Sons of Liberty orchestrated the Boston Tea Party in 1773. Throughout the colonial era, Purinton says taverns and beer were ubiquitous.
12: Everyone was making beer in their homes.
9: They also drank imported beer, wine, and rum until the Patriots boycotted British imports.
12: Samuel Adams met here at the Green Dragon. And he even advocated, like, we need to stop bringing in any imported beer, any imported wine, and start really focusing on our own October beer, our strong beer, because that's something that we're making ourselves with our local barley being produced by John and Abigail Adams.
9: According to Purinton, beer helped ferment a new American identity across the colonies. He says the governor of Virginia made a statement by serving his homebrew to guests.
12: Patrick Henry, we're talking, you know, give me liberty or give me death. He saw that this is good enough. This is our local Virginian beer.
9: George Washington also brewed. When he took over the Continental Army in 1775, the general issued a command.
12: Washington made sure that every soldier would have a ration of at least 2 pints of spruce beer per day. Because, I mean, it was nutritious. It was part of, you know, some of that liquid courage if you're on the battlefield.
9: Feeling inspired, Purinton orders a pint of an appropriate beer.
12: Go with the Sam Adams. All right. Boston.
3: Boston, right?
12: Yeah.
9: As he takes a sip, Purinton imagines how beer influenced the Founding Fathers when they drafted the Declaration of Independence. This 4th of July, he hopes Americans remember the patriots who came together 250 years ago and raised their pewter beer pots in a new country. For NPR News, I'm Andrea Shea.
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18: I'm Robin Young in Boston. It's Here and Now.
19: Still time to get tickets for the 10 o'clock tour. If you ain't got tickets, go get them. If you have tickets, you give me what?
18: You better do what he says. He's one of the famed Boston Freedom Trail reenactors. Men dressed in tri-corner hats and breeches, women in straw hats and petticoats, who've all been sweating buckets this week, getting huge crowds ready to walk their guided tours along Boston's Freedom Trail, a 2.5-mile-long red brick path through 16 historic sites. The people packing in to buy tickets, families and fans of history set to celebrate the 4th in this cradle of liberty that rocked the American Revolution. The reenactors all have different styles. Children stare at them in awe. I approach this one with fear.
3: Excuse me, sir.
20: What?
3: Do you mind if we ask who you portray?
20: I'm Nathaniel Ellis. My friends call me Nate. So I was a sailor in the Battle of Falmouth, 1779. One of a few naval battles we as a Continental Navy actually won. But in this case, we emerged victorious, so I get to wander around here and tell stories all day.
3: Well, thank you for doing so.
20: That's grand indeed, grand indeed. If you'd like to know, my real name is Christopher Schultz.
3: Thank you.
20: I'm a storyteller and an actor in the city of Boston.
3: I think people are frightened of you, which
20: Good.
3: Is what you want, right?
20: That's the whole point. I'm grumpy.
21: Well, hear ye, if you are here for the 10 o'clock Freedom Trail tour, it is time for us to depart, so let's head into the shade here. Everyone here for the...
3: A little less intimidating and a couple feet shorter is this fellow. Your name?
22: I'm Jeremiah Poop, your friendly local Boston Colonial tour guide at your service.
3: It's okay. Poop with an E.
22: With an E. E is silent. It's an old English name, very, very rare, but most people with that name have changed it to Pope.
3: You're speaking to me in present day, right?
22: Yeah.
3: Because I understand that when you're on the tours, you try to stay in character and in that time.
22: Well, most guys do, but I can't act my way out of a cardboard box. I just play myself, really. I'm just generic colonial guy here.
21: Well, welcome. I'm going to be your guide today. My name is Jeremiah Poop. Has anybody here ever walked the Freedom Trail before? A few of you. When were you? With me?
23: Yeah.
21: Being serious,
23: yes. Man. Like 8 years ago.
21: Oh,
23: so I reached out to you on Instagram and said, yes, and I brought my family back.
21: Well, thank you. Good to see you again. Wow. Well, it hasn't changed much in the last 8 years. You know, Paul Revere is still dead, so it's true. Well, we're going to be walking the Freedom Trail, and everyone always asks...
3: I have to ask you, did you request Mr. Poop?
23: I sure did. I've been following him on Instagram.
3: Where are you from?
23: Cincinnati.
3: Jeremiah Poop has become something of a social media influencer, a self-taught historian who really knows his stuff. We start on the common, a sprawling green park where Puritans once raised cattle, but Jeremiah points out a playground.
21: That was not a playground in those times. That was the site of a gallows, and that was where we would kill witches and pirates and Catholics and things like that. But usually we didn't kill you. Usually we had the whipping post or the scarlet letter. Oh, yes. Or we had a thing called the stocks and pillories. You've seen that, where your head and arms go through. And let me tell you, if you're caught falling asleep in church on Sunday, you could be thrown in the stocks. And everyone would come down and throw rotten eggs at you. People throw, you know, horse and cow manure at you. And so you can see the Puritans were not very nice people. And we're not going to talk about them anymore today because I don't like them. So what we'll do instead, well, I'm Catholic, they would have killed me. So instead we'll focus on the American Revolution. And yes,
22: I've been here 23 years now, and I've never loved any job more in my life. It's just a joy. It never gets boring because you're always meeting people from all over the world and learning new things. I never stop learning.
21: Look atop yonder hill. Behold, 'tis the Massachusetts State House.
3: Past the State House, we come to the Old Granary Burying Ground, established in 1660, resting place for Paul Revere, Ben Franklin's parents. Did you know they had 16 or so kids and sold Ben into indentured servitude in Philly when he was just 11? But we also learn graves were often very shallow and unmarked, and it's rare, but the past has come back to haunt.
21: To this day, if we get periods of very heavy, sustained rain, sometimes you get things coming up through the soil. I was doing a tour for a prep school. One of the boys, he pulls a human skull out of the mud, and then the kid says it'd be really funny to chase me around the graveyard with it. So his friend apparently put it on YouTube.
3: Okay, gross, but this mom is traveling with her preteen son.
24: This is the way history should be taught. It's much more interesting than what is in school.
3: What's your name?
24: Della Martin.
3: And where are you from?
24: Cary, North Carolina.
3: Jeremiah also points to a bar across the street and then Samuel Adams' grave at the granary, the only place where you can get a cold Sam Adams across from a cold Sam Adams. Padumpum. But he's serious about the history. Here's why John Hancock's grave is as big as his signature on the Declaration of Independence.
21: Let's think what the Declaration was. It's a letter from our Congress to the King telling him we're leaving the British Empire. Here's all the reasons why. It's basically the most famous breakup letter in history. I mean, Taylor Swift couldn't have written it better. But by signing it, they were committing an act of treason punishable by death. And according to legend, he said, let me sign it extra large so His Majesty can read it without his spectacles on. He's thumbing his nose at the King. Today, maybe somebody's even said to you when they've asked you to sign your name to something, put your John Hancock on that. Well, that's where that comes from.
22: One person who I think is a remarkable person in there is Samuel Sewall, who's one of the judges at the Salem Witch Trial. Also wrote the first anti-slavery book ever published in North America, The Selling of Joseph. And in 1703, Samuel Sewall officiated at the wedding of an African man, Thomas Baduna, to a white woman, Lydia Craft. The Massachusetts General Court passed a law right after that banning interracial marriage, and yet he continued to do so to make a statement.
18: Well, of course, Paul Revere is also buried here. He shows up in a lot of stops before you even get to his home. He was a smithy, an industrialist. He spied on the British, may have discovered dental forensics.
21: It's kind of like CSI Colonial Boston, if you will. Basically, we will always know him best for his midnight ride, because he found out that British General Thomas Gage was sending troops out to conquer, to seize and destroy a massive stockpile of weapons and ammunition. And who can tell me what he yelled as he rode? Anybody know? The British are coming. And yet it turns out he never would have said the British are coming. Can anyone tell me why he would not have said the British are coming? What do you think? Yes, the redcoats are the regulars. That's right. Huzzah. 1, 2, 3.
0: Huzzah!
21: That's right. Because this was a British colony, so ergo and vis-a-vis, everyone who lived here was what? Was British.
18: Excuse me. Did that guy just yell at you from a car?
21: Yes, he did. Yeah, is he like Jeremiah, you know? You can tell already that this is the site of the Boston Massacre.
18: That's because a bronze medallion in the sidewalk marks the spot next to the old State House, where in 1770, a handful of occupying British troops were taunted by a group of teens. One of the boys was struck. Hundreds of patriots gathered and began throwing things at the eight or so troops, things like dead animals. Then they hurled the greatest insult. Now remember, the Puritans thought lobsters were filthy and disgusting.
21: The crowd began making fun of the soldiers. They called them bloody bags and lobsters. And soon the whole crowd, over 200 strong, and led by Crispus Attucks, who, by the way, had escaped from enslavement several years earlier. He leads the group in a chant. Some people believe they chanted this. Lobster bags, go home. Lobster bags, go home. On the count of three. 1, 2, 3. Lobster bags, go home. Lobster bags, go home. Yeah, that would have scared them.
18: But of course, it didn't. The British soldiers begin firing. Five patriots would be killed. The first to die, their leader, the black and indigenous dock worker, Crispus Attucks. Crispus Attucks, a man of African and indigenous descent.
22: Yeah. Someone opined on my tour once that in a way you could say he's the father of the country. Well, I think the poet John Boyle O'Reilly said it best. He said Crispus Attucks was the first to defy and the first to die. And I think that's so beautifully put. And the fact that he is both African-American and Native American, too, these two groups that had been treated so horribly. And here he is dying for freedom that he wasn't even, you know, in on. I'm having more and more people come up to me asking me, not merely about Crispus Attucks, but people like Phyllis Wheatley, the African-American poet, and perhaps the first woman of color in America to ever have her writings published. Society was just actively hindering them, and yet they still achieved great, great things, you know?
21: Thank you all so much for coming today, and happy 4th of July to all of you who celebrate. So thank you. You're awesome. Thank you.
18: Well, as we leave our new best friend, Freedom Trail guide Jeremiah Poop, the E is silent, I asked him to reflect on 200 years ago and now.
22: But, you know, in some respects, nothing changes, because in 1776, it was almost 50-50 between loyalists and patriots, lifelong friends and family who weren't even on speaking terms anymore, depending on where they stood on this conflict and on whether or not to be loyal to the crown or not. We've never been monolithic in our opinions in America, and perhaps that's, you know, a strength for us, you know, in many respects.
18: Boston Freedom Trail reenactor Jeremiah Poop, the E is silent. It's here and now.
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8: It's Here and Now. America has been a sovereign nation for 250 years. And let's remember, the colonies fought against Great Britain, which at the time had the world's best navy. Well, one American inventor had a brilliant idea for how to outmaneuver the British. Here's Alan Yu of WHYY's The Pulse.
5: David Bushnell may not be a household name, but he's a hometown hero in Connecticut, in a town now called Westbrook. Bushnell came from a farming family, but went to study at Yale shortly after the British occupied Boston in the 1770s.
6: And arriving at Yale, he had a pretty crazy idea, which was that you could blow stuff up underwater.
5: Elizabeth Kaiser is the executive director of the Connecticut River Museum. She says Bushnell's idea was to build a vessel that could get close to British warships by traveling underwater and attach a mine that would explode after a specific time.
6: Everyone else thought that would be impossible, but he was really committed to the idea.
5: It took years to figure out how this would work. For starters, how would the vessel sink at the right time and then come back up?
6: The idea that you would use bilge water as a way to decrease or increase your height within the water so that you could have buoyancy was totally new. No one had ever done that before. Submarines still use technology like that today.
5: Bushnell came up with a ship that a soldier later called the Turtle. It looked like a giant coconut with a hatch on top and two propellers cranked by hand to move through the water. That was another new idea no one had tried before.
6: The submarine vessel that he created was just big enough for one person to stand in. And when it was all closed up, you had only about 30 minutes of air.
5: The plan was for the Turtle to approach an enemy ship underwater and attach a case of gunpowder to the hull with a drill. The drill would fasten the explosives and start a clockwork mechanism. Once the Turtle had safely escaped, the explosives would go off. After a few tests in the Connecticut River, it was time for the Turtle's first real mission in September 1776. Blow up a British warship in New York Harbor. Bushnell's brother was supposed to be the pilot, but he got sick, so they trained a volunteer. They waited until the cover of night to launch, according to retired Navy engineer and diver Roy Manston.
10: It was surprising to everyone, I think, that it actually was able to perform its function as a submarine.
5: But the new volunteer pilot struggled to attach the mine to the British ship with the 30 minutes of air he had.
10: He just kept making attempts to connect to the underside of the hull and was not successful and just had to make his escape when he could tell that he was running out of air. And then it was beginning to be morning, and so he had to try to escape and go back to Manhattan, where they made two more attempts over the next couple of weeks.
5: In the end, the Turtle never did blow up a British ship, and no one knows what happened to it. But the idea of what Bushnell tried to do stuck around. George Washington called it, quote, an effort of genius, end quote, in a letter to Thomas Jefferson. Manston says everything Bushnell invented for the Turtle worked. It was just too much effort for the pilot to move the submarine through the water manually with pumps and pedals, while also attaching the explosive. Manston knows this because he has seen and heard firsthand how tiring it can be to operate the Turtle. That's the sound of someone driving a working replica of the Turtle. It's from 2008, when Manston and his colleagues in the Navy tested a replica of the Turtle in the Mystic River in Connecticut. A trained Navy diver took the submarine underwater.
10: We were able to pretty well prove that the concept of this little wooden submarine propelled by one person could have done its job. It's just that the technologies just were not ready for this idea. Bushnell's idea was just 100 years ahead of its time.
5: Elizabeth Kayser from the Connecticut River Museum says the Turtle became an inspiration to future inventors.
6: The Turtle has left a pretty lasting legacy. Connecticut is still a state where submarines are produced. Groton, Connecticut is called the submarine capital of the world. And so this sort of idea by really a local kid who had a completely audacious thought that he could blow stuff up underwater changed the face of warfare.
5: To this day, historians credit the Turtle as the world's first combat submarine. Kayser says the story of the Turtle is not well known, but is a lasting example of American ingenuity as old as the country itself. For Here and Now, I'm Alan Yu.
8: 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I'm Scott Tong in Washington, D.C.
18: I'm Robin Young in Boston. From all of us, have a happy 4th celebration of the 250th. We're a work in progress, right, Scott? And we will be back here on Monday with more Here and Now.
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26: I'm Chris Boyd. Up next on Think, history's most influential U.S. president was also the most reluctant.
27: Now, Washington had no political ambitions. Such career ambitions as he had been fulfilled by leading the army of his country to victory over this great foe and into independence. He had no desire to convert that to political power.
26: We'll talk about George Washington's early career as a colonial military officer angling for a commission to the British Regular Army, about the grievances that pitted him against the crown in the Revolutionary War, and about why he thought it was important for a president to mostly defer to the will of Congress. Our conversation starts after a short break.
3: Live from NPR News in Washington, I'm Louise Schiavone. More than 2,500 people in Venezuela are known dead after twin earthquakes struck around Caracas last week. The search continues for tens of thousands of missing. International Rescue Committee Emergency Response Director Rafael Velasquez Garcia.
15: We are looking right now, sadly, at the figures where more than 2,000 people have died, and there's still more than 38 to 40,000 people missing.
3: Beyond search and rescue, he says it's also critical to address the quality of life that earthquake destruction has left behind for affected Venezuelans.
15: Now we have to reconstruct people's livelihoods. We have to help people help themselves, making sure that they have access. Our people on the ground, our teams on the ground, are telling us that they're considering a vector response. They're worried about water and sanitation, lack of access to clean water.
3: The quakes erupted a week ago Wednesday. The death toll in the latest Russian strikes on Kyiv has climbed to 30 as rescue workers sift through the remains of an apartment building destroyed in that missile strike. NPR's Joanna Kakissis reports from Kyiv that Ukraine is running low on air defense supplies that intercept missiles.
16: Ukraine has already developed interceptors that target Russian drones, but it relies on Western allies to supply anti-ballistic air defense that targets Russian missiles. In his evening video address, Ukrainian President Volodymyr Zelensky said Ukraine wants licenses to produce U.S.-designed Patriot air defense missiles. If NATO still means something to the Allies, he says, Europe must have its own capacity to defend itself from all types of threats, including Russian ballistic missiles. Zelensky says that lives might have been saved in Thursday's attack if Western allies had delivered promised air defense missiles on time. Joanna Kakissis, NPR News, Kyiv.
3: On this 4th of July holiday, swarm drones are increasingly being used alongside fireworks to animate patriotic symbols in the sky. From member station WPLN, Blake Farmer reports a few towns are even experimenting with all-drone shows.
19: This is just a trial run for Clarksville, Tennessee. It's still doing fireworks on July 3rd, but the town that neighbors Fort Campbell, Kentucky, has also added an all-drone show on the 4th. Michael Hunter was an Army drone operator who now works for Clarksville's Parks Department and pitched the drone display.
20: There's less litter, it's more environmentally friendly, doesn't disturb the wildlife as much, and it's a beautiful way to actually get your family out together and just celebrate as a community.
19: It's also less triggering to local veterans dealing with combat-related PTSD. Towns in Iowa and Illinois have transitioned to drone shows because of cost and convenience. Salt Lake City is doing all drones this year primarily because of heightened fire risk. For NPR News, I'm Blake Farmer in Nashville.
3: A heat dome, high-pressure systems above a region that trap heat and humidity has been smothering parts of the U.S. this weekend. This is NPR.
13: For GPB News, I'm Peter Biello. The city of Augusta is asking residents to comment on a draft ordinance that would regulate data centers. The draft regulates where future data centers can be built and sets up requirements for noise, cooling systems, coordination with local utilities, and erosion control. Among the requirements is the mandated use of closed-loop cooling systems that would not require continuous withdrawal or discharge of water under normal operations. The draft ordinance is scheduled to be presented to the Augusta Planning Commission on Monday at 3 in the afternoon. Residents can submit feedback through the city's website, augustaga.gov. The Equal Employment Opportunity Commission has filed a religious discrimination lawsuit against a parent company of a Georgia Piggly Wiggly for firing a woman in Southeast Georgia who asked not to work on Sundays. Tonya Watts of Hazelhurst is a member of The Church of Jesus Christ of Latter-day Saints. The lawsuit says she requested Sundays off to observe her Sabbath, but was scheduled to work on Sunday anyway. And when she insisted on the accommodation, she was fired. The lawsuit demands several forms of relief, including back pay with interest and unspecified punitive damages. Piggly Wiggly's parent company, Reynolds IGA Foodliner, did not respond to GPB's request for comment. And bookseller Barnes & Noble says it plans to open a new store in Atlanta next week. The store plans to return to the market in the city's Edgewood neighborhood, where a Barnes & Noble store once operated until it closed in 2022. The chain also is planning to open two more stores in metro Atlanta in the coming months, in Toco Hills and Peachtree Corners. It's scheduled to open Wednesday next week. This is GPB News.
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0: U.S. presidents have followed the example of George Washington for more than 200 years. The cabinet of advisors to help run the country, the tradition of the State of the Union address, and the two-term limit, which all but FDR adhered to even before the 22nd Amendment. But there is one important component to Washington's presidency that his successors did not share. Washington really didn't want the job. From KERA in Dallas, this is Think. I'm Chris Boyd. His fellow founders understood that Washington would bring a sort of gravitas to the new government they were building at the Constitutional Convention. As my guest will tell us, our first president had to be talked into even attending that gathering in 1787, not least because he defined himself not as a politician, but as a soldier. But when duty calls, a good soldier responds. H.W. Brands is Jack S. Blanton Senior Chair in History at the University of Texas at Austin. His newest book is American Patriarch, The Life of George Washington. H.W., welcome back to Think.
1: Nice to be with you, Chris.
0: The word patriarch is a little bit freighted these days. You mean it in the finest, most honorable sense here, I gather.
1: Yeah, and even in the biblical sense, as maybe we'll get to when I get sort of toward explaining the underlying or the overriding theme. But yeah, the father of the nation.
0: So Washington was not the firstborn son. He

0: And Washington demonstrates something at this point that's extremely helpful to the biographer. That is, he keeps a journal. And Washington kept a journal or a diary or something like that almost his entire life. And in this journal, we see Washington going on what is the greatest camping trip a teenage boy could ever imagine. So it's pouring rain, it's snowing, they're falling through the ice on the river, they're getting drenched. And Washington, for one, is having a terrific time. He discovers something about himself at this point. He discovers he really likes being outdoors and he's resourceful. And so bad weather doesn't put him off. It simply adds to the challenge. And so it's going to turn out that Washington is going to make his greatest mark on the world out of doors. And it's at this point that he realizes he can function quite well out of doors. Not everybody does.
1: You mentioned, H.W., that Washington could function really well outdoors. This, of course, would serve him well as a soldier. He was 21 when he was commissioned by the colonial governor of Virginia to carry this consequential message to the French that they needed to be out of British territory. Was that a tender age for a job that big, even back in the 18th century?
2: Yes, it was. And some of this had to do with the fact that, as I say, Washington was very adept in the outdoors. He was an excellent horseman. This is a big deal in Washington's time. But he also was familiar with the territory he was traveling into. The disputed region was what is now Ohio and western Pennsylvania. The British claimed it under the claims that they had made for Virginia and Pennsylvania under British law. The French claimed it from having explored the Mississippi Basin, which included the headwaters of the Ohio River. And so there was this diplomatic dispute, and the governor of Virginia is looking for somebody to carry a message to the French. Whoever the French commandant in the area is, find that French commandant and then deliver him this message saying, you got to get out of here or there's going to be trouble. And Washington, as I say, is a good man in the woods, and he has been in the area. This is something that not many Virginians had been. So he has these two marks in his favor, and he gets the job.
1: He would ultimately find his calling as a soldier in the French and Indian War. Will you talk a little bit about the temperament that he brought to both military strategy and also to commanding other people?
2: Well, the first indication that he has the promise of a military career occurs in his very first firefight. So in the beginning of what's going to become the French and Indian War, Washington is out there with a small military group, and they encounter a French small military group as well. And both sides are sort of trying to figure out where the other are, because both sides are laying claim to this region. And this firefight takes place, and Washington nearly gets killed. And afterward, he didn't get killed, but afterwards he writes a letter to his brother in which he says, I've been under fire. I've heard the bullets whistle. And let me tell you, there was something charming in the sound. Now, anybody who can experience near death and think that this is charming, this is somebody who really has a potential career as a soldier.
1: Yeah, I mean, do you think his experiences as a soldier shaped his relationship to risk-taking later on in other contexts?
2: No, I don't think so. In fact, Washington was not a particular risk-taker, but he was one who was not at all bothered by physical danger, certainly physical danger that you would encounter on the battlefield. This didn't make him more of a risk-taker in politics, for example, so he didn't think that he could try some risky diplomatic maneuver and get away with it. I saw no evidence that translated that way. But in terms of the fact that he might die if that bullet or that arrow, you know, had been 3 inches the other way, it doesn't daunt him at all. In fact, it seemed to have the opposite effect. There are other soldiers in history who encountered this. Ulysses Grant was one, who they operate better when the battlefield, when the fire opens up. And at a time when everybody else is getting confused and demoralized and crazy, they're getting focused. And it's sort of like the way athletes sometimes describe being in the zone, where everybody else is unnerved by the pressure of the moment, but they just manage to zero right in. And Washington was that way. And so it made him able to make his best decisions. under the great

0: greatest military stress when artillery shells are blowing up around him and soldiers being mowed down beside him. He can still focus and can do what he needs to do.
1: Coming into close contact with indigenous peoples in the French and Indian War, how did that shape Washington's view of the people who had lived on this continent before Europeans ever arrived?
0: So it's worth a reminder to your listeners that it's called the French and Indian War, not because it was between the French and the Indians, but because it was between the French and their Indian allies and the British and the British American Indian allies. And so in both cases, both the French colonizing in Canada and the British colonizing what's now the United States, they worked with Indian tribes that were willing to work with them. And sometimes the tribes were friendly, sometimes the tribes were hostile. And they would be on your side or the other side as those tribes saw fit. And Washington, particularly in this early age, saw the tribes as independent groups that could ally with Washington's side or not, depending on how they were treated, depending on what their goals were. So Washington early on realizes that dealing with frontier issues requires diplomacy toward the various Indian tribes. And again, some can be friendly, some can be made friendly, some will be hostile. And the ones that are hostile, you fight against. The ones that are friendly, you fight with.
1: It's really surreal to think about how history could have played out differently if Washington had gotten his way. But he really hoped for a commission with the regular British Army, right? Can you explain the relationship between the regiment that he was fighting with and the actual British Army?
0: Washington was the commander of the Virginia Militia. This was the army of the colony of Virginia. It was paid for by taxes in Virginia through the Virginia Colonial Legislature. British regulars answered to the British government. They were paid by the British government. They had commissions from the British king. They were considered, certainly by themselves, to be superior in talent and experience and all the stuff that comes with being a soldier. And they looked down upon the colonials, these ragtag militia. And militia were part-time soldiers. The British regulars were full-time soldiers. Many of them in America had fought other wars and other campaigns. So they did have a lot more battlefield experience than the Virginians. On the other hand, they were fighting far from home, and the Virginians were fighting on their home territory. But Washington was one who certainly had the promise of jumping from just a Virginia soldier, Virginia officer, to the British Army. And Washington saw enough of the British soldiers in action to realize he was as good as they were. Indeed, he was better than they were. He was braver than they were. He knew how to command soldiers better than they did. He had an eye for tactics and for strategy better than they did. And in a couple of key battles, when they came under fire, especially from Indians who were fighting in a different way than they were used to from the battlefields of Europe, and they had no way of retaining their composure while Washington did, Washington thought, and this was a critical career decision for Washington, he realized, I'm simply better at this military game than they are. And it occurred to him that if the British were smart, they would basically draft him into their army, make him a British officer. And at one point during the French and Indian War, because he was having trouble with British troops who were supposed to be under his command but did not follow his orders, disdaining the orders of a mere colonel of the provincial militia, he went to the British commander-in-chief of forces in North America and said, how about a military commission in the British Army? Then they will have to pay attention. And for his own reasons, political reasons, the British commander-in-chief said no. He had political issues he had to deal with. But if he had said yes, and it wasn't unheard of for the British to commission a provincial, a colonial officer into the British Army, but they didn't do it with Washington. And if they had, well, I'm sure it occurred to some of them later that they wished they had, because the top soldier of these rebels, once the American Revolution breaks out, could have been a British officer, and maybe he would have been fighting on the other side.
1: Before they drove the French out, the British government had a vested interest in keeping their own British colonists happy. How did the end of the French and Indian War lay the groundwork for American colonists to be extra irritated by the facts of British rule?
0: There was always a tension between, I'll call them the British Americans, the American colonists, who still considered them a subject of Britain, and British living at home. Because the Americans, they went out to the colonies, and over the space of 100 years or more, depending on the colony, they got used to having their own way. They got used to self-government. The government in London paid very little attention to what the colonies were up to, except in moments of international war, when the British government needed the colonists to help fight the French. Now, Britain's wars against France were international wars. They were hardly confined to North America. They were fought on the Atlantic. They were fought on the battlefields of Europe. But North America was a key theater of war. And so the British government at home wanted the Americans, their American colonists, to fight against the French. But they had their own reasons for doing so. And what would often happen is that the Americans would fight against the French in North America, and they would risk their lives, and they would spend their fortunes fighting against the French, and they would win battles and win prizes that they thought they certainly hoped to retain after the war. But then for diplomatic reasons, for European political reasons, the British government would barter those away for something else, with the result that the colonists began to think more and more that they were being used simply as pawns in the larger game of the British government, and that there was very little in it for them to remain part of the British Empire.
1: My guest, H.W. Brands, is Jack S. Blanton, Senior Chair in History at the University of Texas at Austin and author of the new biography, American Patriarch, The Life of George Washington. We'll be right back.
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0: Even if you are gainfully employed in this 2026 labor market, you are never far from becoming obsolete.
1: There's going to be components of my job that in 10 years, maybe less, maybe two, I don't know, are going to be swamped up.
0: I'm Kai Rizdahl. As AI looms, trade schools are ramping up. We'll have that story for you. The rest of today's business news, of course, next time on Marketplace.
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0: You're listening to Think. I'm Chris Boyd. Today we're hearing about the life of George Washington and the many things that he did that have had influence on this country ever since. My guest, H.W. Brands, is Jack S. Blanton, Senior Chair in History at the University of Texas at Austin and author of the book American Patriarch, The Life of George Washington. Washington was also a gentleman farmer, you know, when he was not off being a soldier. At some point, he joined many of his neighbors in planting more wheat than tobacco. This seems like a minor decision. How did changing crops position the colonies to be more economically independent of Great Britain?
1: Tobacco was the cash crop that saved the Virginia colony in the early 17th century from dissolution. And it was a crop that would grow in Virginia. It was a crop that was in demand in England and the rest of Europe. So the cash that it brought in was very valuable, and it kept the colony from falling apart. But it also was very hard on the soil. And so planting tobacco year after year wore out the soil. And the planters, the people who raised it, they observed this. The harvests, the yields got less and less every year. And so they had to find something else to grow. And the natural thing to grow was, well, food crops and wheat and barley and oats and such things as that. With the result of this, the economic connection between the American colonies and Britain at home was less crucial to both than it had been before. And so by the late 18th century, Washington, on his farms, had gotten out of tobacco. And the crops that he grew looked much like the crops in Pennsylvania or Maryland or New York. And it made him less dependent and less important in the British economic scheme of things.
0: He had been irritated by British colonial rule for a long time for a variety of reasons, but remained broadly loyal. Were the Intolerable Acts what came to be known as the Intolerable Acts the final straw for him?
1: I can't say there was a single final straw. There was a growing feeling that the interests of the British government were not the interests of people living in Virginia or America generally. At first, it was possible to believe that the laws that were passed, really starting with the Stamp Act of 1765, that the British parliamentarians, the people who voted for the law, had just been badly advised, and they didn't realize how resentful this new tax and this new kind of tax made the Americans. Now, in defense of the British lawmakers, Americans, they sometimes stood on their rights as Englishmen and then sometimes claimed that we're Americans, we're something different. And in the case of resisting the taxes, the argument they made was that ever since Magna Carta back in the 13th century, there had been a fundamental principle that in British English and then British law, people could not be taxed without their consent, or more precisely, without the consent of their elected representatives. The colonists pointed out, we don't have any elected representatives in Parliament, and therefore taxes that Parliament votes on should not apply to us. But Parliament took the position, you reside within the British Empire. Parliament makes laws for the British Empire. You're going to pay those taxes or else. Now, in response to the Stamp Act, the colonists, they got together. This is a crucial thing. For the first time, the colonies begin acting together and thinking of themselves as this unit. Before this, the ties were much closer between Virginia and London than, say, Virginia and Pennsylvania. But mutual resistance to the taxes brings them together and gets them thinking together. And although the British backed down on this particular set of taxes, the stamp taxes, they retain the principle that we have the right to tax you and make law for you in all areas whatsoever. And so people got their backs up on both sides. The Americans grew more suspicious of the intentions of Parliament, and the parliamentarians grew more suspicious of the intentions and goals of the Americans. It was possible in London to think these Americans are just looking for an excuse to revolt. And the only way to keep them in line is to respond with force. And when the British government did respond with force, then the Americans said, the British, all they want to do is oppress us. They want to grind down Americans and take away our rights.
0: I hadn't realized that the colonists who were ready to revolt would all have wanted the American army to be run by someone from their geographic region, right? So the Mid-Atlantic people wanted a Mid-Atlantic guy and the New Englanders wanted a New England guy. How did it happen that Washington and the South and Virginia won that contest?
1: Well, the point that you make is actually quite important because in many ways, people in Virginia felt closer to people living in England than they did to people living in Massachusetts. And so if, you know, the Virginians are going to be involved in a conflict, well, they're going to want one of their own and not necessarily somebody from Massachusetts. But the reason Washington ultimately gets the job as the commanding general of the Continental Army is that at that time in 1775, trouble, in fact, violence has broken out in Massachusetts. And it's not an accident that it was in Massachusetts because Boston was about 2 or 3 years ahead of most of the other colonies regarding the rights of Americans vis-a-vis the British. And most of the trouble in America, the trouble as viewed from London, focused on Boston and Massachusetts somewhat more generally. And the fighting occurred. This is at Lexington and Concord in April of 1775, when the British general who commands the British forces that are occupying Boston hears that the local militia have a stash of arms in the countryside outside of Boston. And as a preventive measure, he says, okay, we're going to go seize those weapons so we're not fighting a war against these Americans. And he goes out to get them, and the Americans say, sorry, you can't have the weapons. And this is when what becomes the Revolutionary War begins. But at this point, it is Massachusetts against Britain, or maybe New England against Britain. Virginians didn't have anything to do with this. Virginia wasn't in the same position vis-a-vis Britain. But Virginia was the largest colony. It was the most populous colony. And in order for Britain to get the message that it wasn't just Massachusetts that's protesting what you're doing, the Continental Congress decided, led by John Adams from Massachusetts, he said, we got to get somebody from Virginia to run the government, to run the army, because that will make very clear. It'll make clear both to Virginians, our fight is your fight too, and it'll make clear to the British that the fight that you've gotten yourself involved in is not just Britain against Massachusetts, it's Britain against all the Americans, which would be a much bigger deal, of course.
0: There, of course, was fighting before the Declaration of Independence, but how did the decision to seek full American autonomy sort of clarify the stakes for Washington?
1: So Washington gets the job to be head of this Continental Army, and the Continental Army doesn't exist when he gets the job. He has to create it. And it's called a Continental Army, again, to underscore that this isn't just a beef of Massachusetts or New England against Britain. It's all of America. And it takes a while to put together this army. But Washington finds himself dealing with a military situation that occurred before he got the job. So the British fought the Massachusetts militia at Lexington and Concord. And on their retreat, they move back into Boston, where they hold up in Boston. And at the time Washington got the job commanding this new Continental Army, the British are in Boston. The militia from Massachusetts and Connecticut, they have them surrounded on the land side. They can't surround them on the ocean side because there's ocean there and there are British ships in the harbor. But Washington is trying to figure out, well, first of all, what do I do here? Do I try to defeat the British, capture the British army, drive the British out of Boston? What am I supposed to do there? But beyond that, what's the aim of this war? Anytime you go to war, you ought to have war aims. You ought to know what you're fighting for. And Washington didn't really know. The Continental Congress didn't give him explicit instructions what it is you're doing. You're going to defend American rights. Well, what does that mean? I mean, I guess it means don't let the British dominate New England, keep the British hold up, perhaps. But does he have a long-term goal? And for the first slightly more than a year when Washington was in command, this question of what the Americans were fighting for remained unanswered. And it was answered only when the Continental Congress in July 1776 adopted the Declaration of Independence and said, our goal is we are an independent country. And the goal now General Washington, is to defend that assertion and make real American independence. And for Washington, it helped enormously because the soldiers who were fighting under him, they had limited terms of service. And when their 3 months or 6 months ran out, they wanted to go home. In part because winter came and there wasn't much fighting going on in the winter, and their wives and children were getting hungry at home, and many of them lived close by, so they just took off. But Washington couldn't rally them around any particular cause until the Declaration of Independence. And this is why when he got a copy of the Declaration of Independence, he brought all the soldiers around and made a very big deal. This is now what we are fighting for. We are fighting for American freedom. We are fighting for a country of our own.
0: You write at one point in the book about reading his dispatches, especially early in his career, to either subordinates or superiors. And you note that he did a kind of a code switch, right? He had a different tone. Can you talk about what he learned early in his military career that might have served him later in his military career in terms of his ability to communicate messages in a way that would really resonate?
1: Washington always understood where he sat in the chain of command. So the soldiers who served under him, they had to take his orders. If he ordered them to do this, of course, he took care to make wise orders and good orders. But once he gave an order, they had to do what he said. But he wasn't the top of the government. When he dealt with the governor of Virginia first, when he's command of the Virginia militia, and then as the commanding general of the Continental Army, he deals with the Continental Congress. But he deals not only with the Continental Congress, but with the governors of the various states, because it's important to remember that the Continental Congress was this body that had almost no authority. It had notions, it had some popular support, but it had no authority to order states around. The United States during the Revolutionary War was really more a military alliance of independent countries than it was a country itself. And so Washington had to be the diplomat, both with the Continental Congress. He couldn't order them around. He couldn't order the governors around. And so it turned out that Washington was a very tactful and diplomatic guy. He had his ideas. He had his beliefs about what was necessary for the army, what was necessary eventually to the success of the war effort. But he also understood that he had to appeal to the goodwill. He had to appeal to the patriotism of these people, his higher-ups, that he couldn't order around.
0: My guest, H.W. Brands, is Jack S. Blanton, Senior Chair in History at the University of Texas at Austin and author of American Patriarch, The Life of George Washington. This is Think. I'm Chris Boyd. Before Washington ever became president, or before it was even suggested to him that he might take on this job, the British retreated, right? Years of hard fighting against Washington and his men. He could not wait to get back home and once again be a private citizen. And it's so interesting to think about King George III just trying to get his head around that decision.
1: So when George III, the King of Britain, was told, he received a report that Washington, the war is over, the treaty has been signed, that Washington has relinquished his command and become a civilian once again. When George III heard this, he said, if this is true, Washington is the greatest man in the world. Now, Washington was a pretty good guy. I'm not sure that by itself made him the greatest man in the world, but it did show that George III's perspective on political and military power was different from Washington's. Now, Washington had no political ambitions. Such career ambitions as he had been fulfilled by leading the army of his country to victory over this great foe and into independence. He had no desire to convert that to political power. He wasn't a politician. He understood that the political realm was not where his gifts lay. He was really good in the military realm, but in politics, nah, not so much. But there is something else too, and that is that if Washington had said, you know what, I'm not going to send my soldiers home, we're going to march on Philadelphia and we're going to take over the government, there was no government really to take over. George III was thinking of a coherent nation state like Britain. and an army that marched on London and took over the capital, controlled all the arms of the government, controlled the finances of the government, controlled the country this way. There wasn't a country like that to take over. There was this United States, but it's very worth noting that when people spoke of the United States, they construed it as plural. These United States, again, very much in the way that people would speak of the members of NATO. They don't speak of NATO as this thing by itself, but the authority lies with the members. Same thing. So even if Washington had wanted to take over the government at that point, there wasn't anything to take over.
0: Yeah, it was this sort of, I think even as Americans who studied history in school, we can forget that the revolution ended in 1783. Washington didn't become president till 1789. There was this, forgive this very not historic term, kind of a squishy time, right, when this new country tried to limp along and figure out how it would form itself.
1: Yeah, and there was, it was a time of troubles for America because the patriotism and the sense of cooperation that held the country together during the war disappeared when the war was over. You know, common enemies cause people to unite. Take away the enemy and the alliance falls apart. And that's exactly what happened. And by 1786, there were uprisings within the states that looked like they were going to spread. And in fact, the one that really got Washington's attention and that made him finally say yes to James Madison's plea that, General Washington, you've got to come to this convention that we've called for Philadelphia in 1787 to create a stronger government. He had said no, no, no, until he heard about this rebellion in Western Massachusetts, led by a guy named Daniel Shays, and it's known as the Shays Rebellion. These were military veterans. These are men who had fought under George Washington. And when Washington heard about this, he thought this was the worst thing ever. And he thought, and this thought was reinforced by people like Madison, who said, General Washington, unless you join us in this new effort to create a stronger government, all the victory that you will have won on the battlefield during the Revolutionary War will be lost. This is the time when we need you more than ever. And Washington really had a hard time saying no when he thought he heard the voice of his country calling to him.
0: My guest is H.W. Brands, Jack S. Blanton Senior Chair in History at the University of Texas at Austin and author of American Patriarch, The Life of George Washington. We'll be right back.

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7: You're listening to Think. I'm Chris Boyd. Today we're talking about the historic examples set by this country's founding president. My guest, H.W. Brands, is Jack S. Blanton Senior Chair in History at the University of Texas at Austin and author of the book American Patriarch, The Life of George Washington. H.W., Washington was not prone to false modesty. That wasn't something that was necessary for him. And he was not, you know, afraid of hard work. He didn't want to be president, but talk about why such a willing and confident military leader thought civilian leadership would test him in ways he was not entirely confident he could pass.
8: I think it comes down to the matter of command. He understood that when you're a general, you can ponder your alternatives, you decide among them, and then you can make sure that they're carried out because you can order the people beneath you to carry them out. When you're in politics, certainly when you're in the politics of a republic, and Washington was very aware of what it was he and his army and his generation had created, a republic where there is no king, there's nobody who gets to order everybody else around. And Washington realized that even if he were president, he really would be essentially one among equals. The president of the United States had control of the executive branch of the government, but had no control over Congress. And he and pretty much everybody else at the time thought that Congress was going to be the initiator, the driving force of American politics. That's the way the Constitution was written. And so when Washington initially resisted the pleas of Madison, Hamilton, Jefferson, everybody, that he accept the presidency of this new government, he realized that this was not a particularly attractive job. There were probably going to be demands on the president that the president wasn't going to be able to fulfill because he didn't have the authority to do what Washington might have thought necessary to do. So he thought it was a bad deal, that there were some questions about the office itself, but he also understood that his greatest strengths were not in politics. There were people who had more experience in politics, who had more just general inclination toward politics. For one thing, George Washington was not an effective public speaker. He rarely spoke in public, and he was surrounded by people who talked a lot. He knew Patrick Henry. There's somebody who could talk. And Alexander Hamilton can talk. And Aaron Burr could talk. I mean, these are all lawyers and lifetime politicos, and Washington's just a soldier. So he knew that he would be out of his comfort zone for sure in this political realm of the presidency.
7: How did he interpret what the Constitution ordered the executive branch to do with regard to communicating with and to the legislative branch? Like, how did he want to strike the balance between being too lofty and inaccessible or too familiar?
8: So Washington simultaneously benefited from and suffered from the sketchy nature of Article 2 of the Constitution. And one of the reasons Article 2, this is the one that describes the executive branch. One of the reasons it was so sketchy is that the Constitutional Convention took up all the time talking about Article 1 and what the Congress could do. And when they thought about, well, what's the president going to do? A lot of them just looked over to Washington, who was part of the Constitutional Convention. He was the presiding officer at the Constitutional Convention. And Washington interpreted presiding officer to mean that he presided, but he didn't participate. So Washington did not join in the debates over what representation should look like, what powers Congress should have. He just kept silent. And the silence worked very much in his favor, because all the lawyers and politicians there are arguing back and forth and back and forth, but Washington is sitting silent. And it was easy for the other people doing all the arguing to think that Washington knew more, that Washington had greater gravity than they did, didn't lower himself to their level. And they all came to a conclusion, which turned out, very thankfully for the country, to be true, that Washington would do the right thing for the country. And this is a real testament to the esteem in which Washington was held. No one ever had any idea that Washington might somehow seize upon the power of the presidency and make himself greater than the presidency ought to be. And this way, it turned out, this was a very accurate estimate. Washington didn't do that at all. He did stretch the Constitution a little bit in a couple of areas, but really just on sort of operational grounds, but not in any effort to aggrandize himself or, for that matter, the presidency in general.
7: So this makes me think about when, you know, a screenwriter writes a role with a specific actor in mind, and maybe that screenwriter uses fewer, you know, descriptions of the blocking and that sort of thing, or fewer explanations of what the character should do, because they trust that actor and they know that it is written for the actor. If in some ways the Constitution was written with Washington as first president in mind for everyone who would cast that unanimous vote, does the Constitution suffer in some ways from too little sort of prescriptive content for the chief executive?
8: Yes and no. It would have been better for the Republic after Washington if there had been a closer description of what the duties and responsibilities, prerogatives of the president were. That is, if the framers of Article II had gotten all that right, but that was the problem. Nobody could really foresee how this new government was going to evolve. And this is one of the reasons that the Constitution, in effect, that is, in the way it is played out, hasn't really changed much in the way it's written, but in the way it's played out, has changed far more regarding the presidency than it has regarding Congress. And this because the drafters of the Constitution were familiar with parliaments. They'd been dealing with the British Parliament. They were familiar with what the Roman Senate had done. So bodies of lawmakers, they were familiar with that. But they knew they didn't want a king. And so this chief executive was not going to be a king, was not going to have total authority over what the legislature did. They did give the executive a veto power, but it wasn't an unbreakable veto power. If Congress really wanted something, then by a two-thirds majority, they could override the veto. So they didn't know how this was going to unfold. And the framers of the Constitution, I think, would have been astonished if they had learned 250 years later, almost, that we were still using the same Constitution, only lightly revised, only lightly amended. They were thinking, can we get through 10 years? Can we get through 20 years? And then this thing will have to evolve, which is why when they wrote the Constitution, they allowed for the process of amending the Constitution. And in fact, they got some stuff really badly wrong regarding the presidency. They didn't have any idea that presidents would be nominated by parties. They didn't have any idea that presidents would run with running mates to be their vice president. And so the first really substantive amendment to the Constitution is Amendment 12, I mean, after the Bill of Rights, is the one that utterly revised how presidents were elected. I'll add one other thing. They didn't see democracy coming, and so they didn't realize that people 200 years later would look upon the Electoral College as this very anachronistic thing.
7: It seems the founders spent a surprising amount of energy talking through how the leader of a republic ought to be addressed. How did they land on Mr. President?
8: This was the silliest thing in the world. So there were those people who really, the only model they could come up with for a chief executive was a king. And so kings were called Your Majesty, Your Highness, that sort of thing, Your Excellency. And Washington didn't want any of that. He'd been used to be calling him General Washington, but that wasn't going to work either. And so the Senate for a time was thinking something very high flown would be right. James Madison and other people in the House of Representatives, which was always the more small D Democratic branch, they thought, well, no, we don't want to raise our president up to be something different, because they were aware that there might be temptations on the part of some people to make this presidency into something like a kingship. Maybe even set up your own kid to be your successor. And so that's the way kings had sometimes eventually developed dynasties in history. And they didn't want anything like that. And so they wanted the president to be addressed just like an ordinary citizen. And so Mr. was a sign of respect, but it wasn't a sign of deference. So Mr. President, and Washington was fine with that, and that's the one that stuck.
7: Did Washington have a thin skin?
8: He liked to pretend that he did not, but he did. So people who insulted Washington, who mocked Washington, Washington never did anything dramatic like calling somebody out and insisting on a duel with them. But things got to him that he could have let pass. And some of this reflected the fact that when Washington went into politics, when he went from being General Washington to President Washington, he was seriously concerned that his reputation would be damaged by that. And he thought his reputation was the most important thing that he was connected with him. He considered himself a man of honor, a man of principle. And the way you knew you were a man of honor and principle is that people recognized you as that. And once he went into politics, people would start saying he was doing stuff for his own self-interest. Well, politics emerged, and sometimes Washington supported one policy, sometimes he supported another. And if he supported your policy, then you were complimentary toward him. But if he supported the other, you might criticize him. And Washington had not grown up in a realm where being criticized politically was just the way things were done. He had never been a lawyer in court, and so he wasn't used to, okay, the other person gets to argue his case just as strongly as you can. And so when political parties developed during the 1790s, during Washington's time as president, and newspapers were created by the two parties, the ones that felt themselves to be the pro-administration party, they were favorable toward Washington, very complimentary. But the opposition one, the one that associated with Thomas Jefferson and what became the Republican Party, the Jeffersonian Republican Party, they took shots at Washington. And sometimes the criticisms were as silly as could be. So some friends of Washington decided that they were going to have a birthday party for Washington. And so the party was held. And the opposition press said, oh, this is a horrible thing, because birthday celebrations are what kings have. And the writer, anonymous writer of this editorial, said, well, we presume that Washington himself would not take this to an extreme, but the next president might not. And so we have to nip these monarchical tendencies in the bud. And Washington read something like this. Oh, my God, what have I got myself into?
7: H.W. Brands is my guest. Jack S. Blanton, Senior Chair in History at UT Austin, author of American Patriarch, The Life of George Washington. This is Think. I'm Chris Boyd. You say that as much as Americans admired Washington's accomplishments, what they really admired was his character. Talk about what you think are the most significant aspects of that character that served him in his ability to be the kind of leader this country needed at its founding.
8: Washington, early in the troubles that would give rise to the American Revolution, concluded that Americans had to defend their own interests, their own rights. And Washington identified his interests with the interests of first Virginia, but then this larger United States of America. He believed that a person needed to stand on principle when the rights of Virginians, when the rights of Americans were threatened by British, what he saw as British overreach, he thought the Americans needed to stand up against this, to the point when finally it became clear that the British would not allow the Americans to exercise the rights the Americans thought were their own. Washington came out in favor of independence. And Washington's greatest success, or the thing that conduced most to Washington's success during the American Revolution, was his constant vision of what this war was about. It was to create an American nation, a nation that would give the greatest freedom, the greatest liberty to the largest number of people. Now, we have to accept, of course, all enslaved peoples, including the hundreds who worked on Washington's plantations. But nonetheless, Washington's vision is we have to create this country. And Washington considered this a matter of principle, a matter of honor. And he allowed the soldiers who served under him to see that that's why he was in it. This is what he was fighting for. It impressed them that he refused to take a salary. He refused to be paid. And so he was doing it on his own nickel. Of course, he could afford to. That helped a lot. But still, he made it very clear to them that I'm doing this not out of self-interest. I'm doing this because I believe this is the best thing for Virginia, for the United States. And he kept that as his guiding star. And when he put down his military command and went back to being a mere farmer, plantation owner in Virginia, that impressed a lot of people, because a lot of people said, well, geez, if I'd have been in that position, I wouldn't have done it. Washington didn't have the kind of ambition that a lot of other people have. And in fact, that everybody following him into the presidency would have to get to the presidency. For Washington, the presidency was essentially a victory lap for this great thing that he had already done. And this is why, when he left office after two terms, it wasn't that big a deal. In fact, it wasn't done primarily out of interest for the future of the United States and for setting a good example for his successors, where you should leave after two terms also. No, if that had been a big deal, it would have been written into the Constitution, but it wasn't. He left because he was so fed up with politics, he couldn't get out of Philadelphia fast enough and get back to Mount Vernon.
7: H.W. Browns is Jack S. Blanton Senior Chair in History at the University of Texas at Austin. His newest book is called American Patriarch, The Life of George Washington. H.W., it's always a pleasure to speak with you. Thank you for sharing these stories.
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7: 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Thanks for listening. Have a great day.

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3: How does a physical force like pressure or heat become the sensation of touch? I'm Flora Lichtman, and this is Science Friday. Ardem Patapoudian set out to answer that question about the sense of touch over 20 years ago. He discovered special ion channels in the cell membrane named piezo 1 and 2 and shared the Nobel Prize for his work. But his route into science wasn't straightforward. In fact, at first, he didn't even see himself as a scientist.
4: In public, even when I was an assistant professor, I would say things like, I'm a researcher. I wouldn't say I'm a scientist.
3: We'll talk to him about his path, his discoveries, and science as a global enterprise. Plus, a beloved amphibian that is crawling all over your social feeds but is dwindling in the wild, the axolotl. We'll head to Mexico City to hear about a quest to save them from extinction. That's after this.
5: Live from NPR News in Washington, I'm Louise Schiavone. Extreme heat continues to hover over parts of the nation, including the Northeast. It's so hot that in Washington, D.C., where temperatures have hit 100 degrees, officials decided to temporarily close the Great American State Fair until 5 p.m. As for attendance at the fair so far on the National Mall, NPR's Frank Langfitt has this report.
6: I went over 2 days, spent 7 hours, small line one day, none the other. And probably we'll see far more people on the weekend for the fireworks. There was a lot of engagement in some of the pavilions. There was a faith and family one, which had conservative Christian groups. Overall, the crowd there was mostly white. And everybody I talked to was a supporter of President Trump.
5: For his part, the president will be at Mount Rushmore this evening. Military displays and a big fireworks display are on tap at the landmark in South Dakota, and Trump is gearing up to deliver a major speech. The big celebrations are still ahead tomorrow, the 4th of July, to be kicked off tonight in New York City with a ball drop in the city's Times Square. The CDC says the West Nile virus season has started early this year. NPR's Rob Stein has details.
7: The CDC says at least 48 cases of West Nile have already been reported. That's the highest number of West Nile cases to emerge by this time of year since 2004. The virus was seen in 23 states, which is the highest number in the last decade. Most of the reported cases have involved severe neurological complications. So the CDC is urging people to protect themselves from mosquitoes by using insect repellent, putting screens on windows, wearing long sleeve shirts and long pants, and staying inside between dusk and dawn. Rob Stein, NPR News.
5: Fans have been gathering in front of Madison Square Garden in New York City ahead of tonight's expected wedding of Taylor Swift and Travis Kelce. NPR's Brian Mann reports.
8: Lisa Benham and her daughter Zara are posing for selfies outside the garden. They're visiting from England and both say they're huge Swifties.
9: I just remember always listening to her.
8: Lisa Benham, who's 47, says she became a fan after her 17-year-old daughter dragged her to a show. She's followed all the ins and outs of Swift's romance with Travis Kelce, a tight end with the Kansas City Chiefs.
9: I'm thrilled for her. I love it. I love the whole story. I am so pleased for them. Really pleased for them.
8: It's unclear exactly how this wedding will play out, but a New York City permit shows up to 1,000 guests are expected. The celebration is scheduled to continue into the early hours on Saturday. Brian Mann, NPR News, New York.
5: Ahead of the festivities, Swift and Kelce donated $26 million to charities. According to her publicist, the donations were spread out across 20 local and national charities. This is NPR News in Washington. Cape Verde is facing reigning champions Argentina in the World Cup today. The small African island nation surprised everyone by making it into the World Cup for the first time ever and then qualifying for the knockout round. The losing team will go home. NPR's Jasmine Garst reports from Miami, where the game is being played.
10: Cape Verde is the smallest country to ever make it this far, guided in part by Vozinha, an extraordinary goalie. It's in large part thanks to him that Cape Verde has managed to tie every game so far in the Cup, but they've only scored 2 goals. Argentina, on the other hand, is led by one of the best players in the world, Lionel Messi. If Cape Verde's weak spot is attack, Argentina's is what fans call Messi dependencia, a Messi dependency problem. When you have one of the best players in the world, you inevitably rely on him a lot. He's already scored 6 times in this World Cup, and now he holds the all-time record for most World Cup goals, 19. Jasmine Garst, NPR News, Miami.
5: Serena Williams and her sister Venus are going forward with their doubles match tomorrow at the Wimbledon Tennis Tournament in London. It's the only first-round doubles match yet to be played, and it will be played sometime after 4:30 p.m. local time. There had been some question as Serena had complained about a knee injury from an earlier match. The 44-year-old Serena's center court wildcard game Monday went to 20-year-old Maya Joint. Tomorrow, the sisters are scheduled to play Solana Sierra of Argentina and Camila Osorio of Colombia. I'm Luis Schiavone, NPR News, Washington.
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13: This is Science Friday. I'm Flora Lichtman. Later in the hour, a conversation with Nobel laureate Ardem Padapudian about the sense of touch and his journey into science. But first, they're one of the most charismatic amphibians out there. They're crawling all over your social media with those little black eyes and that goofy smile and that poofy red gill scarf. I know the sci-fi crowd knows what I'm talking about. The axolotl. What you probably didn't know is that the only place in the world you can find them in the wild is in Lake Xochimilco. But their numbers are dwindling, and scientists are working on many fronts to protect them, from collaborations with farmers to creating refuges to capturing environmental DNA, or eDNA, to try to track them down. Here to tell us about this mission to protect the axolotls are my guests. Dr. Luis Zambrano is one of the world's leading axolotl experts and an ecologist at the National Autonomous University of Mexico. And Dr. Alejandro Maeda Obregón, a molecular ecologist at the University College London, who is studying rare and endangered species. I want to welcome you both to Science Friday.
14: Thank you very much.
15: Hi, Flora. Yeah, thank you for having us. And yeah, excited to talk about our project.
13: Luis, let's start with you. If axolotls are only living in this one lake, I mean, how big is the wild population at this point?
14: Well, it used to be very large. Actually, when I started to study them, we calculated that there were about 1,000 axolotls per kilometer squared. That was in 2004. And 10 years ago, the last census we made officially was 36 per kilometer squared. So in the wild, there are very, very small amount of number of organisms.
13: Okay, so 1,000 axolotls per kilometer squared to just 36 axolotls per kilometer squared in 10 years.
14: Exactly. So the reduction is huge. And it obviously concerns us a lot because this is the only places where the wild population exists. The axolotls are around the world in many tanks, but the only place that they can survive in the wild

0: of area that he could occupy. This is a very strange wetland because it has been managed for 1,500 years from Nahuatl people, which were part of the Xochimilco culture and the Aztec culture, used to manage this system, creating square islands, which are called chinampas. These chinampas are still, because we're still using them as a production for food. In the edges of these islands, they created a maze of canals. And in these canals, they live the axolotls. So the axolotls have a very, very strange, well-managed system by the human until about 100 years ago when we decided to destroy everything in this valley. And one of the things that we are reducing really, really bad is the habitat of the axolotl. I mean, many people change the land use, and instead of creating food, they are using it for football courts, so for soccer courts. And there are a lot of football courts at this moment. And also,
1: and these are on the chinampas on these islands?
0: Yeah, these are on the chinampas. Instead of the chinampa, they create these football courts. And also to create the spa and retreat and party areas in which they can last for 3 days with a lot of loud music. So this is another way of urbanization that we don't like, because they create a lot of noise and a lot of garbage.
1: Alejandro, how does eDNA fit into this project?
2: Environmental DNA is these genetic sources that we find in the environment, because living organisms are constantly sharing DNA into the wild, right? For example, us mammals, right? We leave hair, skin cells, right? Saliva, right? Our own, like, you know, droppings. We have known for quite a while now that in our genetic data, there are some segments that can be used as barcodes. Just imagine going to your favorite supermarket and, you know, every item has a specific barcode. So the same applies to our genetic code, right? So we have found that with eDNA, we can try to obtain information not just of one animal, but of a wider range of animals, right? And more importantly, in the case of axolotl, which are critically endangered, is a tool that we do not have to manipulate the animals directly, right? Therefore, we don't need to stress them that much. So it's becoming another tool that we can use to deliver important information to the people making decisions.
1: Okay, so basically you go around collecting water samples and then you see what DNA is floating in there. What did you learn?
0: We are on running a project that is trying to restore this system. So we have created about 40 different refuges, and the only place that Alejandro found eDNA of axolotls were within these refuges. And we are doing at this moment, again, that's a third set of samplings. And in the last one, not only we found axolotls within the refuge, but also in two spots that we know that we normally find axolotls. So the axolotls outside of the refuge are still there. There are very, very few, but we still found axolotls in some areas.
1: So the eDNA is telling you that these refuges that you're creating are working.
0: Yeah, that is a very good news. I mean, the good news is that the refuges are working very, very well. We now, with the eDNA, have the proof to say that this is working.
1: And what do the refuges sort of look like? Yeah, just give me a sense of sort of how they're different, how the refuge is different from other parts of the lake.
0: Well, first of all, the canals are by far smaller. Canals in which the tourists, the people that go to Xochimilco to visit, and the large canals are about 30, 40 meters wide, for example. And these canals are 1-2 meters wide. So they are by far smaller. After we built the filter with the local farmers, funny fact about that is that the farmer decides how the filter is created. And we can create some very nice, very important type of filters, but they have to be maintained by the local farmers. So once the filter is built, you will see really, really fast that the water quality increases because the transparency is larger. I mean, you can see the bottom of the lake

0: within the refuge out and outside of the refuge, you won't see that, for example. That is
1: the filter is filtering water that's coming from the farm into the canal?
0: No, the filtered water comes from the canals that have not filtered and arrive to the canal that has, I mean, it's the same water from inside than the outside. The only difference is that we filtered it with plants. And
1: so you filter the water coming into this small canal.
0: Exactly.
1: Okay.
0: And the water is by far more transparent. The water quality, I mean, we measure phosphorus, nitrogen, heavy metals, etc., and is by far reduced. You will see a lot of submerged plants also. I mean, it's well by far better in terms of the biodiversity. You will see phytoplankton, zooplankton. You will see crayfishes. So it's very, very different. You can take a picture within 10 meters distance, you will see huge differences.
1: Luis, you know, is the solution here to just sort of buy chinampas and make them all into refuges?
0: Oh, no, no, no. I can tell you why this is not a good idea. The chinampas are owned by local people, and these local people has been there for 1,500 years. So if we buy a chinampa, it's also, I mean, because I've seen that lately a lot. A lot of people that has resources to buy chinampas to try to create an environment for axolotls or other species buy a chinampa. But these people that has resources. So it's a sort of gentrification of Xochimilco. Yeah. So we don't want to do that. We want to help to collaborate with chinamperos to get a better income for them.
1: Last question. Why have you committed your career to this animal, to conserving this animal?
2: I want to work in something that people care about, because as Luis was saying, axolotls and other species, just like our golden eagle, right, in our flag, they are part of our cosmovision and many cultures in the country. And I think it's amazing to be part of something that is going to improve the standards of people living in their home ecosystems, right? And while still preserving the resources for the future generations, right? For both its animals and its people.
1: Luis, what about you? Why axolotls?
0: That is a very good question, because I haven't answered that very fast and easily. And I think I still don't have an answer. Probably part of the reason is because axolotls are lovely. Axolotls were like a love in the second date. It was not a first sight love. I mean, the first time I started to work with them, I hate them. Let me imagine.
1: How could you hate an axolotl? It's impossible.
0: When you try to collect them and you don't find anything, I think you hate them until you start to understand them and started to understand why it's so important for Mexican culture. Because it's been around Mexican culture for, 1,500 years. For example, they are considered the twin god of the most important god of Aztecs. So the twin ugly god of the most important god was the axolotl. So, I mean, you see a lot of draws, and actually Diego Rivera has a very important draw of axolotl. The most important writers wrote about axolotls in Latin America, such as Julio Cortázar, Octavio Paz, etc. So axolotls is not only important for pre-Columbian cultures, it has been highly important for Mexican culture.
1: Luis Alejandro, thank you so much for joining me today.
0: Thank you very much. And if we save the axolotl and we save Xochimilco, which is threatened by a city of 20 million people, we can save anything around the world. It gives a lot of hopes.
1: That is an inspiring way to end. Thank you.
0: Thank you.
2: Thank you very much, Flora.
1: Dr. Luis Zambrano is an ecologist at the National Autonomous University of Mexico. And Dr. Alejandro Maeda Obregón is a molecular ecologist at University College London. That conversation was from last November. After the break, talking with Nobel Prize winner Ardem Patapoudian about his work on the sense of touch and his path in science. Don't go away. This is Science Friday from WNYC Studios.
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1: This is Science Friday. I'm Flora Lichtman. I want you to focus on your hands. What are your fingertips feeling right now? Maybe it's the cool screen of your phone or the tug of your dog's leash. But how do physical forces like pressure and temperature get turned into a sensation? A sensation we know and love, the sense of touch. A few decades ago, Dr. Ardem Padapudian set out to investigate that fundamental question, the biology of our sense of touch, which was a complete mystery at the time. Through a long process of gene elimination, he identified a new class of sensors in the cell membrane that turn pressure into an electrical signal. He changed the game in the field of sensation and perception, and in 2021, he shared the Nobel Prize in Physiology or Medicine. So today we are sitting down with Ardem, a neuroscientist at the Scripps Research Institute in La Jolla, to hear about how he thinks about science, what fires him up, and what keeps him going. Ardem, welcome to Science Friday.
9: Thank you so much. Glad to be here.
1: So you made this huge breakthrough, and I think it's tempting for outsiders anyway to see it as destiny. Like, oh, you must have been born to be a scientist, or you always knew that this would be your path. Is that your story?
9: That's almost opposite of it. It's just nothing close to it, actually. I was actually thinking of writing an autobiography, and I was talking to different people I could work with, and I quit the idea because of that reason. They kept trying to pinpoint this moment in my childhood where where this was actually destined to be true, and I just feel like, you know, there is lots of convoluted roads and lots of luck, lots of things that no one could have predicted. I just love doing science. I was just finding interesting questions to go after. And certainly in the early years, never thought about getting this kind of recognition.
1: Where did you think you were going to head? When you were a kid, did you have a vision for your future?
9: I didn't, but my parents, I'm an immigrant from Lebanon of Armenian origin, and a lot of folks I know in this category want a medical doctor in the family. We have two other siblings, and the others like couldn't stand the sight of a cockroach, so they thought that I would be the one to become a medical doctor. They were too squeamish, but I was very eager to kill them with my feet. So I was destined to become a medical doctor. That's my story. And honestly, that stayed with me just because of I hadn't found anything else till as an undergrad at UCLA, realizing that class sizes were too big and I was not getting to know professors well enough for them to write me a letter of recommendation. So I had this brilliant idea that I could work in a lab, get to know a professor, and they'll write me a letter of recommendation for medical school. And within a few weeks, I like literally fell in love with the process of doing science. And slowly, I realized, okay, so maybe this is what I should do.
1: And you were studying fruit fly genetics, right?
9: That's right.
1: In the first lab that you worked in?
9: That's right. I mean, ironically, I used to absolutely dislike lab classes. I think partly because you have this very limited time to do something. You know the answer already. You're just trying to do things to get the right answer. And often it doesn't work and you have to say why it didn't work. That's no fun. Real lab work is the complete opposite. First of all, you don't know the answer. You're asking a question for which no one knows the answer, and you're designing experiments to find it. And of course, there's a lot of failure. A lot of times it doesn't work. But I find that process of thinking of the question and then designing experiments and then once in a while you get this answer that just, you know, hits you that, oh my gosh, this makes so much sense and no one knows this. I'm the only one who knows this right now.
1: Is that the feeling that you're chasing?
9: That's the feeling you're chasing for sure. I mean, there's lots of other things. I love now the process of talking to my trainees and working along with them to get these ideas, analyze data, you know, come up with experiments. But that aha moment of finding a cool result, there's just nothing like it.
1: When did you first feel like this is who you are, that you were a scientist, that this is, you know, an identity you could claim?
9: That's so interesting you asked that, because I, for the longest time, was cautious of using the word. For me, a scientist was this, you know, I didn't immediately identify with it because of my background, not thinking about it. So in public, even when I was an assistant professor, I would say things like, I'm a researcher. I wouldn't say I'm a scientist.
1: That felt, was it imposter syndrome?
9: I guess it must be. It took me a long time to say that, yeah, I'm a scientist. It's bizarre now that I think about it.
1: Why do you think that is?
9: I was, as I mentioned, I was an immigrant. I came to the United States from Lebanon. At that point, as a naive 18-year-old, I didn't even know that a career in science was a possibility. And so I've kind of stumbled into it, and step by step, getting used to the idea that, yeah, this is cool and I get to do this, and I write grants and get funds to do curiosity-driven research. It gets time to get used to it, I guess.
1: I want to go back to that moment when you came to the U.S.
9: Sure.
1: You were 18 mm-hmm. at the time, and you were coming without your parents, right?
9: That's right.
1: What was that like for you, and how did you find yourself here?
9: I grew up in Lebanon. I was literally 8 years old when the civil war started there. So not the most easiest of childhoods. But the war was there. You just got used to it. But one event right before I came, a few months before I came, I got held by some militia folks. They suspected me to be someone I'm not, I guess. And they held me for a few hours. And when I got out of that situation, I literally came home and I said, I gotta leave. I can't be here anymore. And so I was already going to the American University of Beirut. I had 1 year of my college education there. So it was a very abrupt coming to US, and financially we're not very well off. So I, you know, when I came to California, I was not a resident yet, but I did come with a green card because my mom's sister had been living in the U.S. for a long time and they had sponsored us. So for a year, I had to work some odd jobs and become a California resident so I could apply and go back to school.
1: What kind of odd jobs?
9: Well, it's funny because I found a job at a Subway making sandwiches and at a shoe store in a mall, two part-time jobs, and I really disliked it. You know, I had a nice college life with a great social circle, and I was almost thinking of going back. It's funny how life decisions get made. You know why they didn't go back? The main reason was the day before I came here, like 30 of my friends back in Lebanon threw a massive party for me. And it was just a wonderful time. And I hugged and kissed everyone and said goodbye. And I was literally too ashamed to go back 3 weeks later and saying, oops, it didn't work out. But thanks for the party, guys.
1: Pride kept you trying.
9: So, but while I was finding those, my you know, through relatives and friends in the Armenian community, there was this Armenian newspaper that had an English section. And my English was not that great, but somehow I became the English section editor. And I did other things like take the newspapers to the post office. And I even got to write horoscopes, which is one of my career highlights still.
1: Were you a good horoscope writer?
9: I think so. I mean, I tried to do a good job. I would even try to write specific messages to my friends for specific months so that I get to give them unsolicited advice.
1: What's your sign? A question that's never been asked on Science Friday.
9: Libra. Yes.
1: That adds up.
9: Yes.
1: That adds up. In the public Nobel Prize write-up, you talk about growing up in Lebanon and living through the civil war and this moment when you were held by armed militants. I wondered how you thought about that, if you felt it was important to share that part of your story.
9: Absolutely. I'll share something else with you. I mean, when I first came to U.S., being an 18-year-old guy from Lebanon, and the name Lebanon and Beirut is, of course, associated with terrorism. And I actually, kind of a bit ashamed of this, but I tried to put that out of my kind of history. And I wouldn't talk about this stuff at all before.
1: Really?
9: Yeah. And in my CV, my resume, for example, I used to say, graduated from UCLA, 1990. The fact that I was, you know, 1 year at American University of Beirut, I took it out. I mean, I thought I didn't get a degree from it, so it's not like I'm lying. But I was kind of separating myself from that just because of what I thought people would react, I guess, because of it. And but the funny thing, especially after the Nobel, you know, folks from Lebanon and Armenia have been so proud of me and my achievements. And it touched a nerve in a way. You know, I've gotten this wonderful letters from elementary school kids from here in Los Angeles and Armenian school saying things like, you know, you look like me. I never thought science was a possibility. If you can do it, maybe I can do it. And so, you know, when you hear things like this, you kind of take a step back and say, yes, I can just stay in the lab and do my science. But if this is the example that from Lebanon, someone of Armenian origin can come as an immigrant with very little money and no idea of what they're going to do and achieve this. And if that's an example for a young kid to be involved more in research or education, then I'd be a fool not to take advantage of this platform.
1: You know, President Trump has moved to make visas for skilled workers, these H-1B visas, come with a $100,000 fee. And, you know, of course, we're seeing ICE raids across the country. And science in the U.S. has always relied on attracting talented people from across the world. Do you see this changing? What do you think the repercussions of this are?
9: Obviously, I feel very strongly about this. I think in today's policies, I would either not come or not make it here. You know, I got into UCLA using Pell Grants, which, you know, I don't even know if they exist or if they do. It's a very smaller scale as it was. I know running a lab now is that my lab is a beautiful meeting place of people from all over the world. At any time, we have people from US, from Mexico, from Europe, from Asia, and all these, you know, minds come together to come up with these discoveries that are, yes, curiosity driven, but, you know, every medicine, every health solution starts with curiosity driven research. And this is a beautiful international effort. And we actually absolutely lead the world in this arena. And we're kind of giving it away. It's beyond frustrating. It's mind-boggling. I mean, I have a postdoctoral fellow in my lab who's from China originally. He came to United States, one of the smartest guys you can imagine. He went to Stanford for graduate school, got his PhD. He's doing postdoctoral research with me. Initially, when I talked to him about what he wanted to do next, he wanted to do research in the United States. But recently, he's applying in China. There's so much money. They treat scientists great. And he's most likely going to go back. So here's one example of someone we've invested so much effort and money to train them as a great scientist, and we're just letting them go. It just makes no sense.
1: Let's go back to your story. So you were bit by the science bug. You dropped the pre-med aspirations. Let's fast forward to when you started your lab. You started your lab looking at kind of developmental biology, how neurons become tuned for certain jobs. And then you switch gears to ask this sort of bigger, more fundamental question, which is looking at the kind of molecular biology that underpins our our sense of touch. What was that decision like? I mean, how much was known about that question when you started, and did it feel risky to kind of switch gears like that?
9: Yes, it was risky. And part of the reason I think I took the jump is because I was a bit naive and was not worried about competition. I was not worried about getting into a field that I knew nothing about. You know, if you get trained well in science, you learn to ask, what's the most important unanswered question that I have the tools to study it and find answers in the next 5 to 10 years? That's our approach. And so my thought process at the time was that the development of these neurons is very interesting, but there are so many neurons that develop do the same thing. But these sensory neurons I was studying do something fundamentally different, which is they kind of turn physics, you know, temperature, pressure, into a electrical activity that neurons can interpret and propagate that signal. And so, but how this was done was not known. Most of biology is concerned about chemical signalings, whether it's a hormone being secreted or neurotransmitter that binds to a receptor, changes conformation, and starts a signaling process. But how do you sense pressure? That's like pretty much nothing at the molecular level was known in our bodies. And so it was very interesting. And again, I just made the leap because I thought it was a more interesting question to ask.
1: I mean, this gets to a question I'm interested in, which is, you know, what traits make a good scientist? What traits are important for being a good scientist? And is, you know, is naivete one of them?
9: I think in some aspects. I think about this quite a bit. And I think what I've seen is that you have to have quite a few different characteristics. One is you have to be a dreamer.
1: a dreamer.
9: You have to be a dreamer, because if you're not a dreamer, you're not going to think big. But then you have to superimpose some practical aspects on it, which I know sound like contradicting things, but it's the, when I said, come up with the biggest question, but then I also said that you have the tools to solve it in the next 5-10 years. That's the practical side. I've also found that people who are, read a lot of the literature of what's already known kind of primes their mind. And by reading, I mean scientific literature. They also get trained on what questions were available out there and were solved and how. So that kind of also trains your mind of how to approach questions and how to solve them. So reading a lot, dreaming a lot, and being practical.
1: Being a dreamer and being practical. I love that. And I mean, Artem, Libras are all about balance.
9: Oh my goodness. You know? I never thought of it that way.
1: The dreamer and the practical merged. It is your sign.
9: Wow. Okay. I learned something about myself today.
1: We have to take a quick break, but don't go away. When we come back, more conversation with Artem about his research and his life in science. This is Science Friday from WNYC Studios.
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1: This is Science Friday. I'm Flora Lichtman. I'm talking with neuroscientist and Nobel laureate Ardem Padapudian about his research on the sense of touch and his life in science and beyond. How do you think about picking the right questions?
9: I think this is the biggest thing, right? It's, if it was easy to teach or if it was, can be answered in a couple of sentences, then everybody could do wonderful science. So it's very difficult because, other than coming up with a big unanswered question that you think you have the tools to answer them, things of grit and persistence and how many questions you ask at the same time, when to know when to quit, that's actually really important because some people get too attached to an idea and as they're getting negative feedback that this is not working, they keep trying. Sometimes all of a sudden it works, sometimes it never works. So it's a complicated question, and this is a good opportunity to always mention that luck has a huge part in success in science and probably any other field as well.
1: Let's get into the nitty-gritty of touch. I mean, that it feels like touch is so complex. Like there are all these experiences that I might put into the bucket of feeling, but they're different. You know, there's the pressure, the temperature, friction, irritation. Are they all connected? I mean, how do we turn them all into one sensation?
9: So this was a rather surprise of our findings, the consequence of it. I'll give you an example. Olfaction, to smell, Linda Buck and Richard Axel got the Nobel Prize before on finding the sensors for smell. And there are hundreds, almost 1,000 receptors for smell. Because every volatile molecule has a shape, and then you have to evolve all these different receptors to be able to recognize the different these molecules and form an image of your brain of what that smells like based on some innate and experience, for example. So people were shocked, including us, that piezo-2, this single ion channel, this single sensor or receptor, is doing the vast majority of touch sensing, whether that's a gentle breeze on your hands, your hair's moving, slight pressure on your arm. And interestingly, biologists had previously shown that there are distinct touch specialized neurons that are actually specialized to respond to very specific forms of mechanical stimuli. Some only respond to vibrations, some respond to pressure, some respond to hair deflection. But when we talk about touch, we don't actually sense these individual things. We sense touch the way we know touch, which is kind of the addition or the summation, synthesis of all these different fibers coming together to give us that impression of touch. And so one molecule doing all of this is surprising and fascinating.
1: I mean, that's what makes it a huge discovery, I assume, in part two. It's sort of a very important gatekeeper.
9: I think so. And on top of it, I think it's this idea that we talked about. And, you know, I received this with David Julius, who started working on temperature sensation before us, and we contributed to it too. It's this idea of the unique property of translating physical stimuli into an electrical signal. Again, very unique among the rest of biology to be able to accomplish this.
1: You also work on proprioception, you know, this ability to sense where your body is in space. Does that mean that a gymnast or a dancer might have sort of better sensors than I do, or sort of built different biologically?
9: First of all, proprioception is my favorite sense. The fascinating thing about it is that there's many people who don't know what proprioception is. Sometimes it's called the sixth sense.
1: The close talkers.
9: Yeah, exactly. And I often thought about why is it that people don't know it. And I think the main answer I've come up with is because we can take it for granted because you can't turn it off. You can close your eyes and imagine a world without sight. But I cannot turn off proprioception. It's always there. I know where Ardem's limbs are at all times. I know what space I occupy. It's almost like at a basic level, physical consciousness. And we need this so much. It's just amazing of what you cannot do if you didn't have this. So if you didn't have proprioception, I wouldn't be able to get up and walk easily. It's just something that we really need it for basic our needs. And so, of course, this is very relevant to what you asked. Is Michael Jordan has much better PSO2 for making all those shots compared to us. There's no clear answer that that's the case. And the reason for that is all of these senses, of course, are very complex circuits, right? So we're talking about piezo that I sometimes compare it to the switch to turn on light when you get into a room. It's that first turn on or off. It doesn't control everything. The light fixture, all of those, the wiring control the output. And so, you know, you could easily have the same amount of PSO2, but you put, for example, because you practice more part of your brain is focused on making you as coordinated as possible in shooting a basketball. And all that stuff that's happening in your brain, the processing would make you more coordinated, for example.
1: You know, touch feels so fundamental to the human experience and very personal. Do you think that helped your work in some way? I mean, do you think it would have gotten the same attention if it had been about ion channels that did something else?
9: That's a fair point. I
1: don't mean it in a bad way.
9: No, I didn't take it in a bad way. But it's actually interesting you asked that because, you know, people in the field talk about these things of who deserves a Nobel, who deserves recognition. And obviously, the importance of the biology has to match what one could explain to a layperson. And so I think studying nitty-gritty of ion channels of how a liver enzyme is activated is not going to make into into the same kind of recognition. But I think that's also fair. This is what we care about. And also, there's a misconception on if Nobel always gives things that have translational possibilities. And it's not, because the category that I received it in is in physiology or medicine. It's not and medicine. And so it could or could not be. I mean, our research ending up being very relevant for pain and many other indications. But once again, it's the recognition is for something important for biology. And I think for it being important and recognized by lay people as touch is important, of course, plays a role.
1: What do you still want to know about touch and sensation?
9: You know, our big direction now is we kind of use this molecule to check boxes and say, among the systems that we knew dependent on pressure sensing, like touch, proprioception, some forms of pain, even blood pressure sensing, all depend on these piezo ion channels. We're finding completely new, understudied areas of biology where pressure sensing is very important. I'll give you one example that we have a manuscript that's going to be published very soon. Is pregnancy. During pregnancy, it's known that the uterus expands hundreds of times. And we know a lot about how hormones regulating pregnancy and childbirth, but what about the pressure? There's massive amount of pressures at play, obviously, during pregnancy.
1: Pregnant person will tell you, yes, there are.
9: Yes. And so are there instructive mechanical cues that the body listens to and uses to process this? And indeed, we found that without these pressure sensors, and there's two of them, piezo 1 and 2, only if you don't have both of them, it is in an animal model that pregnancy can go to term, but parturition, the birthing, is massively affected by this. So it's pressure sensing is required for a birthing effect. Now, I think that's a fascinating new finding that will open up a whole field now studying what are the downstream consequences of this pressure sensing, how does it communicate with the hormonal system, and it could of course have very important translational aspects to it as well. And so we're actually, I think, in a more exciting place in science than where we started, where these touch sensors now are telling us all over our bodies where else pressure sensing is important for physiology. And it's just fascinating for us to just keep going. And hopefully in a few years, we'll find out that people had massively underestimated the importance of pressure sensing in our bodies.
1: That's fascinating. I want to talk a little bit about how to run a lab. let's say someone comes to you with an idea or wants to join your lab. How do you think about whether to bring them on? What do you look for?
9: You know, I keep coming back to this, the dreamer plus the practical, because in addition to this, you know, being a big thinker and dreamer, I'm also looking for what they've accomplished in the past, and also practical things like how are they going to get along with people in my lab? Because, you know, it's hard work to work in a lab. It's long hours. It's science is full of failures. A lot of things fail before they don't work. If you don't have a lab that gets along and works well together, you will notice things that are not working well in the lab overall. So lab morale and getting along is very important. So again, I'm emphasizing that there's this practical aspect that I pay a lot of attention to in addition to their intellectual abilities.
1: This managerial aspect, you know, I've heard from scientists that you get to a certain point in your career and your job becomes less about research and more about being the CEO of a small, you know, multi-million dollar organization, which is your lab, and that this is not something that scientists are trained in. Is that true in your experience? How do you think about that? And do you think that's a flaw in the system?
9: I think it's true if you let it. I this is such an important point for me because I feel like I don't want to be an administrator. I want to be a scientist. And I also feel like if I want to be creative, I can't be very busy, you know, just doing administrative stuff or managerial stuff. So, you know, I usually also give advice to young scientists. And the number one rule I have on there is don't be too busy. And one of my best ideas have come from while I was hiking or running. So I really value this. And I take steps to make sure that I don't become too busy, even with the recent recognition I've been able to do it. And one of the ways, for example, is that I have meeting-free Tuesday. So I don't hold any meetings on Tuesday, but it's just free day to read and think. Such a luxury to be able to do this. I realize I'm lucky that I can do this, but I think for a scientist, it's just so important. You know, if I accepted every travel invitation, I could travel every day of the year. But again, I have a rule of doing 12 travels a year and then I stop. And so again, I think one could take steps to ensure that these pressures don't turn or take over their main job, which I think is to be a researcher and a scientist.
1: How do you think about failure in your work?
9: I guess that's one thing we didn't talk about. For a good scientist, they have to be able to accept and experience failure again and again and again. And that's a trait that, you know, I'm used to it. I accept it. And the nice thing about experience, which, you know, as I told you, I've been running my lab for 25 years, and I could tell these to my trainees when they're struggling after a year and a half, that I've seen this again and again. And you're going to overcome this. You know, we have a method. You have multiple projects. One of them is going to work great. And so I think it's just managing failure, but there is no science without failure. Most of the experiments we do don't work. I always also say that everybody that I know got into science, yes, to help humanity and all that. But if you ask honestly, it's because people think it's fun to do science. and you know, if it stops being fun, then why would you do it? And so, you know, if you think something's really cool and interesting to study and you're going to say, no, it's too risky, I'm not going to do it, then you've lost the purpose of why you got into this business in the first place.
1: What is the purpose of science?
9: I mean, the first thing I would say is, you know, science should be for science's sake. That's what it has been through centuries. And the whole idea is that society needs to trust science, that if you let people do curiosity-driven research, understand the world inside us to around us, including all the way to astronomy, to biology, that incredibly important practical things will emerge and will be good for society if used properly. And so not interfering with science and supporting science is the whole idea. And I feel very strongly about this. And when I, for example, we have a new finding and I'm talking to a journalist, the question I always get, how is this useful? And of course, I answer the way we always think that what we find is going to have a predicted application. But I always take the opportunity to say that many scientific findings find applications and uses in ways that the initial people who found it never even imagined it. You know, whole CRISPR technology of manipulating DNA is a perfect example. You know, it was how viruses infect bacteria. You could have looked at it and say, NIH should not support this. What's the relevance of viruses infecting bacteria? And here we are. It's one of the biggest new technologies that's being used very strongly in biotechnology and pharmaceutical industry. So science for science sake, and let the good things happen without us anticipating or knowing at the get-go of how that's going to work out.
1: What are your words of wisdom for young people getting into science or considering it as a career?
9: You know, if it's a passion, which I've been lucky enough to find, then go for it. And that's the big advice of science should be fun. I'm coming back to this. And I think I see many students, young students now, worried about funding and papers being accepted, etc., and career progression. Being a little bit old school and just finding the science that you love and doing it and all these other more practical things will fall into place. Dream a little more. Dream a little more. That's a good way of putting it.
1: Dr. Ardem Padapudian is a professor and the Presidential Endowed Chair in Neurobiology in the Department of Neuroscience at the Scripps Research Institute in La Jolla, California, and a 2021 winner of the Nobel Prize in Physiology or Medicine. Ardem, thank you for talking with me today.
9: Oh, thank you so much. Thanks for having me.
1: That conversation was from last November. Thank you for listening. If you have a question or comment, you can always call us. 877-4-CIFRA is our number. Have a great weekend. I'm Flora Lichtman.
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15: For GPB News, I'm Peter Biello. The city of Augusta is asking residents to comment on a draft ordinance that would regulate data centers. The draft regulates where future data centers can be built and sets up requirements for noise, cooling systems, coordination with local utilities, and erosion control. Among the requirements is the mandated use of closed-loop cooling systems that would not require continuous withdrawal or discharge of water under normal operations. The draft ordinance is scheduled to be presented to the Augusta Planning Commission on Monday at 3 in the afternoon. Residents can submit feedback through the city's website, augustaga.gov. The Equal Employment Opportunity Commission has filed a religious discrimination lawsuit against a parent company of a Georgia Piggly Wiggly for firing a woman in Southeast Georgia who asked not to work on Sundays. Tonya Watts of Hazelhurst is a member of The Church of Jesus Christ of Latter-day Saints. The lawsuit says she requested Sundays off to observe her Sabbath, but was scheduled to work on Sunday anyway. And when she insisted on the accommodation, she was fired. The lawsuit demands several forms of relief, including back pay with interest and unspecified punitive damages. Piggly Wiggly's parent company, Reynolds IGA Foodliner, did not respond to GPB's request for comment. And bookseller Barnes & Noble says it plans to open a new store in Atlanta next week. The store plans to return to the market in the city's Edgewood neighborhood, where a Barnes & Noble store once operated until it closed in 2022. The chain also is planning to open two more stores in metro Atlanta in the coming months, in Toco Hills and Peachtree Corners. The public opening is scheduled for 10 a.m. on Wednesday, July 8th, and will feature Atlanta author Tayari Jones, who will be signing copies of her latest novel. This is GPB. You can find the latest headlines at gpb.org/news.
19: Live from NPR News in Washington, I'm Louise Schiavone. 4th of July celebrations in some parts of the country are being canceled amid record-breaking temperatures. NPR's Kat Lonsdorf reports that the National Weather Service has issued extreme heat warnings in 23 states.
20: The high temperatures are largely due to a heat dome looming over the northeastern U.S., stretching from southern Maine to the mid-Atlantic and as far west as Missouri. Multiple governors issued warnings for residents to be mindful of the heat while celebrating, telling people to stay hydrated, take air-conditioned breaks. Philadelphia canceled its 4th of July parade due to heat concerns. The event was supposed to be one of the largest in the country. Several other cities also canceled their celebrations, including some in the D.C. area. But official events in Washington, including a massive fireworks display on the 4th, are still proceeding as planned. Kat Lonsdorf, NPR News.
19: Record dry conditions in many areas have elevated fire risks this year, and that is going to mean restrictions on fireworks displays across the nation. Utah has banned personal fireworks due to extreme wildfire risk. In Colorado, where several large wildfires continue to burn, there are also restrictions. Stina Sieg from Colorado Public Radio has more.
21: The Gold Mountain fires forced evacuations outside the picturesque mountain town of Ouray. Evacuated local Belinda Willis was horrified to see people lighting a bonfire on a recent night and urges everyone to celebrate the 4th safely.
22: Don't think of yourself, think of others. We cannot go into this like, oh, it's my 4th of July and it should be wonderful, because it's not wonderful right now. We're in the middle of a crisis.
21: To the east, a huge blaze near Pueblo has destroyed homes and remains a top firefighting priority in the country. Over the weekend, three firefighters died in a fire near the Utah border. For NPR News, I'm Stina Sieg in Grand Junction, Colorado.
19: The Iranian government is preparing for the days-long funeral of the Iranian supreme leader, who was killed in an Israeli airstrike last February. Official ceremonies begin tomorrow. NPR's Hadil Al-Shalshi reports not all Iranians feel this is a moment to note.
23: There will be memorial ceremonies and processions for Ayatollah Ali Khamenei in Tehran and the city of Qom. Then the remains will be taken to Shia holy sites in Najaf and Karbala in Iraq. He will be buried next Thursday in his birthplace of Mashhad. Iranian authorities are expected to shut down streets and the airspace, Some Iranians say the funeral is a time to say good riddance to the authoritarian leader who led the country since 1989. A 38-year-old doctor who wants to remain anonymous for fear of government retaliation says she hopes this funeral will mark the end of a dark chapter in Iranian history. I don't care about which pit the body will be dumped in, she says. Hadil Al-Shalchi, NPR News, Istanbul.
19: This is NPR. Health officials in France are reporting that deaths last week surged by 29% as the nation battled its hottest week on record. Paris was hardest hit with a 63% increase in deaths. American troops deployed to Nigeria early this year to help fight Islamist militants have mostly returned to the U.S., senior military official says. NPR's Joel Bright has details.
0: The head of the U.S. Africa Command, General Davin Anderson, says some U.S. soldiers returned home after carrying out joint military operations with Nigerian troops that significantly degraded ISIS leadership in Nigeria. A spokesperson for Nigeria's military says despite the withdrawal, several U.S. military personnel remain stationed in Nigeria to help with intelligence sharing. The Pentagon deployed more than 200 troops to Nigeria earlier this year to help train the local military in their fight against Islamist insurgents. But soldiers went on to conduct airstrikes and combat operations against ISIS targets. Joel Bright, NPR News, Lagos.
19: More than 2,500 people in Venezuela are known dead after twin earthquakes struck around Caracas last week. The search continues for tens of thousands of missing. And now a center for not only the earthquake-injured people, but also missing pets, has emerged at a McDonald's restaurant in the seaside town of Caraballeda. Veterinarians, students, doctors, and civilian volunteers stumbled across the golden arches, which still had air conditioning. And now it's become a de facto care center for both humans and lost pets. I'm Louise Schiavone, NPR News.
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13: It's All Things Considered from NPR News. I'm Scott Detrow.
24: And I'm Juana Summers. A fifth of the world's oil used to pass through the Strait of Hormuz. Today, it's a fraction of that. Iran's control of the waterway remains a potent weapon in this conflict. For more on what lies ahead, we're joined by NPR's Tom Bowman and Aya Batraoui, who is in Dubai. Hi there.
25: Hello.
26: Hey.
24: Tom, I want to start with you. Just help us understand what the memorandum of understanding that was signed between the U.S. and Iran last month says about how the Strait of Hormuz should be managed.
25: Well, this temporary agreement signed 3 weeks ago says Iran will ensure safe passage of commercial vessels with no charge for 60 days. So I'm guessing anyone who's reading this, especially the Iranians, are thinking, well, after 60 days, I can start charging. That seems to be a big loophole here, Juana. Also, the memorandum says that Oman and Iran will work to define the, quote, future administration and maritime services in the Strait of Hormuz. So, you know, what does that mean in practical terms? Oman is now saying it wants ships to pay a voluntary service fee for transiting the strait, while Iran is saying that it reserves the right to impose insurance fees, which would be required. Of course, before the war, there was free passage through these international waters. One industry analyst told me, freedom of the seas means free. Mm.
24: And Aya, Tehran's been saying sovereignty over the strait lies with Iran and Oman. What's the idea there?
26: Yeah, so Iran has been really clear that management of the Strait of Hormuz will not return to what it was before the war. And they struck two cargo ships just last week because those ships were using a route near Oman that wasn't cleared or approved by Iran's Revolutionary Guard. So their control over this waterway not only pushed oil prices up globally during the war, inflicting pain internationally, it also forced the U.S. to draw down its strategic oil reserves to their lowest levels since 1984. Now, as for the future of the Strait, the U.S. and Gulf Arab states, including including Oman, reject tolls being imposed on ships. But we are seeing Iran and Oman discuss the proposal of service fees, like you just heard Tom talking about. Now, Oman's foreign minister says this would be a voluntary payment from shipping companies to enhance navigational safety, emergency preparation in the strait. Oman's compared this to the system that's already in place in the Strait of Malacca in Southeast Asia. And what's fascinating about this is that Qatar's defense minister, whose country relies on the Strait of Hormuz to export most of its liquefied natural gas, said back in late May that they're open to negotiating temporary fees that get the strait reopened and cleared of mines.
4: Tom, I want to ask you, on that question of demining of the strait, of making it safe for international shipping, what can you tell us?
25: Well, the U.S. has created a pathway off Oman for ships to transit the strait, so not near Iran. This is the southern side of the strait, and demining activity

0: to seek Iranian authorization to get their oil out?
1: So, you know, even though we keep hearing President Trump say the goal of all of this is to block Iran from ever building a nuclear weapon, that is actually not top of the mind for Gulf Arab states right now. Their immediate concern is Iran's missiles and drones and whether these countries can get their oil shipped out of the strait. Also in Dubai, where I am, you know, they rely here on the strait for the import of food, all the stuff you see in the malls here, and raw materials for the endless construction projects. And there's another critical issue at hand here, Juana. I spoke with former U.S. Ambassador to Saudi Arabia, Michael Ratney, who explained that Gulf Arab states are facing a kind of economic choke point with the strait because on the one hand, while oil has plummeted to around $72 a barrel now with this U.S.-Iran deal signed, with prices that low, they need to be exporting all the oil they can.
2: So we're in this very ticklish moment right now, right, where there's a tit for tat between the U.S. and Iran. So that puts the Saudis, and I think the Emirates as well, in a very difficult situation. Because if oil's in the 70s, it makes it even more important that they have unfettered export capacity. And if the U.S. can't solve that, they're going to have to figure out their own way to solve it.
1: And he says that Trump's unpredictability has pushed the Saudis, Emiratis, the Qataris to make their own deals with Iran. Today, the Saudis even sent someone to the funeral of Iran's supreme leader who was killed by Israeli strikes in the war.
3: And I want to also, two countries that haven't been able to make deals yet are Bahrain and Kuwait, where U.S. bases are located and which were attacked by Iran just last week. You know, a friend of mine who's a retired colonel asked me the question, you know, why do the headlines keep saying ceasefire in jeopardy or something like that? And he's right. When both sides are firing, you know, the U.S. recently destroyed Iran's military sites, and again, Iran responds by hitting those U.S. bases. So, you know, how can you still call this a ceasefire? It's more like at least ceasefire violations or maybe low-level skirmishes, but clearly not a full-scale war like we saw in April.
0: NPR's Tom Bowman and Ayah Batrawi, thank you.
3: You're welcome.
1: Thanks.

0: If you have fired up the grill recently, you have probably noticed beef prices are high, including the price of a once affordable cut synonymous with Texas barbecue, brisket. And that is putting pressure on barbecue joints that build their reputation around brisket. Some pitmasters are simply charging more. Others are getting creative, experimenting with different cuts and finding new ways to use every part of the animal. And as Texas Monthly barbecue editor Daniel Vaughn argues in a recent piece, some of these innovations really aren't new at all. They are a return to barbecue's roots. Daniel Vaughn joins us now. Welcome to All Things Considered.
1: Good to be on.
0: I always like talking brisket. First, let's talk more of the downer of the beef prices of it all. Let's start there. Why have they gone up so much?
1: Well, I mean, the cattle population is down across the country. It's at historic lows, and the demand for beef has certainly not gone down along with it. So supply and demand, beef itself is just that much more expensive. And brisket as a specific cut, that the rise in prices of brisket has really outpaced beef pretty dramatically.
0: The interesting thing here is, like, this is kind of a return to brisket's roots, right? Like, it became popular because it was an inexpensive, tough piece of meat, but people figured out how to make it taste amazing. Are we just watching that cycle of necessity happen with other cuts?
1: Yeah, I think so. I mean, I think certainly with cuts like a beef cheek that was once just looked at as only fodder for barbacoa is now one of the prized elements on many Texas barbecue menus. Tri-tip, California import really, is one of those things that's finding popularity in Texas barbecue as well. But, you know, that really does go back to our history of really being the beef barbecue state. It wasn't really always about just one particular cut.
0: How long do you think these new trends would have to be in place for people's taste to change, for these to become established new cuts that are go-to?
1: Well, you know, I think just a few years, we've seen beef cheeks become really widely adopted and you know, widely revered as well. So I don't think it really takes that long, but I'm not really here to try and hope that brisket goes away or anything. I'm hoping that we can expand the options for beef barbecue so that demand for brisket just isn't quite as high as it is today.
0: Beef cheats sounds like an uncomfortable compliment that an older relative would give to somebody, I guess.
1: Oh, but man, the amount of gelatin you have in a beef cheek, I'm telling you, it's delicious.
0: I'm wondering,

0: how slow or fast is the market? Like, is there a world where beef cheeks are suddenly going to be expensive themselves?
1: Yeah, I mean, the price for beef cheeks has already gone up. You know, I think the reactions to these things are pretty quick when these pit masters are really looking for any alternative to brisket. I even saw the oldest barbecue joint in Texas, Southside Market, is now pushing their smoked and sliced pork shoulder, which they're like, it's just like brisket, but pork, and it's half the price.
0: You have eaten a lot of barbecue, thought a lot about barbecue. Have you changed your order at all in recent years?
1: Well, you know, one of the things that I eat everywhere I go is brisket, and as long as they're serving it, and that's not going to stop. But, you know, honestly, it's one of the things I eat the least of. Take a few bites here to evaluate it. It's really other cuts that excite me a lot more, whether it's a half chicken or a pork steak, you know, smoked lamb. We're seeing a lot more of that as well. So those things really excite me more than brisket anyway.
0: I'm curious, like, some of these different cuts make a lot of sense for professional pitmasters to do. If somebody out there is looking at the butcher counter for this weekend and going like, oh my God, this costs so much. Is there any kind of like easier barrier point entry on like kind of an alternative cut that you would suggest for somebody grilling or smoking at home?
1: Well, yeah, when you're staring at that case of meat and you're looking at like ribeye prices, tenderloin prices, all of a sudden those cuts from the sirloin, like the tri-tip that I mentioned before and the picanha, which is Brazil's prized barbecue cut, have become more popular. And, you know, they have risen in price because of their popularity, but compared to some of those other traditional steak cuts, they're usually about half the cost of that. So anything from the sirloin is always a great option.
0: I kind of want to ask, what is the most you would pay for good brisket? But I don't know.
1: Well, I mean, I'm in a little different position, right? Because yeah. Texas Monthly does take care of most of my barbecue expenses. But, you know, if I see $40 a pound for brisket, I know that that's a place that's pretty expensive. Now, I was in Portland, Oregon recently, and I think I saw it for $62 a pound at
0: wow.
1: a barbecue pop-up, and that was certainly eye-opening.
0: Yeah. Yeah. What are you barbecuing yourself this weekend?
1: Well, this weekend is actually, it's certainly our nation's birthday, but also my son's birthday. And so he wants steak. So the boy is going to get steak. He likes a ribeye or a New York strip. So he's going to get it.
0: Those are two good options. Daniel Vaughn, his story in Texas Monthly is called Texas Barbecue Joints Are Struggling with Sky High Beef Prices, But There's Another Way. Thank you so much for talking to us.
1: Thank you.

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1: This is All Things Considered on GPB. I'm Peter Biello. As many Georgia teenagers spend their summers glued to screens, one has launched an app to get Gen Z offline. GPB's Ivana Gonzalez reports.
2: Oconee High School 10th grader Ruth Geller is launching an app she built with three friends, inspired after she realized it was impossible to hang out with friends and not spend money. Geller says the app Vivaly encourages teenagers to connect, complete real-world challenges, and get outside. Users are given a variety of ideas like watching the sunset, cooking from scratch, or going on a hike. Once completed, they can upload a photo to the app and score points.
3: A big thing that inspired me was to help get my generation and now Gen Alpha too get off their phones, because we want to experience the fun life and make those life-lasting memories that it feels like the other generations got to experience, and it kind of feels like we're missing out on that.
2: Geller says she hopes teenagers can build their own real-world feed filled with real memories. For GPB News, I'm Ivana Gonzalez.
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0: From NPR News, this is All Things Considered. I'm Juana Summers.
8: And I'm Elsa Chang. When the Desperado roller coaster first opened up in 1994, right here on the Nevada state line, it was one of the tallest and fastest in the world. And Corey Clemenson was among the first to ride it.
9: Front car.
8: You were in the front car?
9: Front car.
8: Are you a screamer?
9: No, but I screamed on that ride. I kept my eyes shut.
8: Out of genuine terror.
9: Yeah, it wasn't a great moment.
8: The roller coaster was the latest attraction in a little casino town called Prim, which was named after Clemenson's grandfather, Ernie Prim. The Prim family still owns all the land this town is built on. Prim would be the first place you would spot across the Nevada border, cruising from L.A. to Vegas. The first place you could gamble.
10: 40 great hotel casinos, 4,200 slots, 10 restaurants. It's a must-stop.
8: Back in the 1990s, TV spots like this advertised the thousands of cheap rooms. And visitors would flood into Prim, not just for the gambling and the roller coaster, but also for the rodeos, boxing matches, performances by stars like Aretha Franklin, and one of the top outlet malls in the country. But those massive crowds feel like a distant memory now.
11: What would this place look like in front of us, this parking lot?
9: Packed.
11: Cars? Would it be hard to find a parking spot?
9: It would be. On the weekends, it'd be nearly impossible. There was great anticipation with what Prim was doing and where, you know, Prim is kind of on top, right? I mean,
11: Because the investment in a roller coaster is a big investment. Was there a feeling of this is going to get bigger and better?
9: I think for anybody who was here, it was never going to end.
11: And what does it feel like right now in this moment, Corey, to look at this inert roller coaster? It's faded, it's rusting.
9: Heartbreaking.
8: Today, the loudest sounds in Prim are the trucks speeding by on the highway and the lone crows looming over empty parking lots. Two of the three hotel casinos here have closed. That's Whiskey Pete's and Buffalo Bill's. Then a couple months ago, the company that operates these properties, Affinity Interactive, announced that it would be closing the third and final hotel, laying off hundreds of staff. And that is when Clementson and the rest of the Prim family decided to step in, teaming up with a Nevada convenience store company called Terrible's to try to resurrect this ghost town.
9: If you can turn a ghost town into greatness again, there's not anything you can't do. And so why not go for the challenge? Why not us?
8: But how do you bring back the people to Prim?
12: So there used to be a monorail that went going across the freeway from Whiskey Pete's over here, or maybe...
8: A people mover,
12: yeah, to get people from one side to the other.
8: That is David Schwartz, a gaming historian at the University of Nevada, Las Vegas. And that people mover is now abandoned, gathering cobwebs and bird poop. But Schwartz says that train is a reminder of Prim's potential.
12: That was a time of big dreams. And when Vegas itself was thriving so much and just expanding and exploding, why not? Because it seemed like this would last forever.
8: So tell me why a town that used to be thriving like Prim was turned into a ghost town.
12: So if we go back to 1975, pretty much the only place you can gamble legally in a casino is in Nevada.
8: Okay.
12: Fast forward 1976, casino gambling legalized for Atlantic City, New Jersey. In the 1980s, you have the proliferation of tribal casinos. And you also have the beginnings of riverboat casinos in the Midwest.
8: Mm.
12: Fast forward to the 90s. Now you have casinos at racetracks, 2000s, more land-based casinos in cities all around the country. Then what happened is you have the proliferation of tribal casinos in Southern California.
8: Okay, and what did tribal casinos offer that, say, maybe a town like Prim did not?
12: Well, convenience, a lot more convenience. Instead of having to drive all the way to Prim, you could just drive a much shorter distance right up the road. And it's really hard to say, hey, we're going to invest millions of dollars here
8: when
12: based
8: no one's
12: on
8: coming.
12: Vibes, yeah.
8: Based on what vibes?
12: Yeah,
8: now?
12: Based on, well, hopes. Hopes of the future, optimism. A faith in our ability to reinvent ourselves. You know.
9: Yeah.
8: Wow, now that's a sign from the heavens.
12: It
8: we just
12: is.
8: Got some thunder.
12: Yes, because rain in the desert is a promise of new beginning. And rain in the desert is a good thing. I feel like the places that can do more to reinvent themselves, to offer different things, just like Vegas did, are gonna do a lot better.
8: What brings you to Vegas, baby?
13: Expensive casinos.
14: We're here for a convention.
15: Wizard of Oz, it was great.
8: Oh, and the Sphere.
15: Yep.
16: Good food. Really good food in Vegas.
17: Oh, Omega Mart.
8: You've got quite a lot of cards here with a broad selection of women.
13: I'm married, I don't get a card. So I will throw them into the closest trash can that I can find.
18: We went ATV riding, we had dinner at the top of the world, and we're going to bed.
8: You're going to bed? It's only 7 p.m.
18: We've been up since Saturday. It's Tuesday.
8: When you stand on the Strip in Vegas, just 40 miles from Prim, you are in a totally different universe. The tourism numbers in Vegas are almost as high as they have ever been before. I asked David Schwartz, who also met us here, why does Vegas continue to thrive, even as casinos have been popping up all over the country?
12: What Vegas did differently was they invested a lot of money in building things like the Venetian, like Mirage, like Sphere, sports teams coming here now, Allegiant Stadium, T-Mobile Arena. All that stuff gives people a reason to come to Vegas instead of going to a casino closer to where they live.
8: Right. And you come to Vegas, I feel like, not just to gamble.
12: Yeah, a lot of people who come to Vegas don't gamble at all. And at one time, the casino owners would have panicked. Now, it's not such a big deal because they're selling rooms and concerts and all that stuff.
8: Speaking of concerts, a recent addition to the Vegas skyline is the Sphere, a $2.3 billion entertainment venue.
12: It's a lot more expensive than other venues might be, but it's a real premium experience, and I think it helped to prove another time that, yeah, people will pay for that premium experience.
8: Yeah, people will pay for innovation. And Vegas has managed to survive by continually placing bets on the next big thing. Now, the question for Prim Nevada is, can they do the same?
9: We've got to make one of the greatest comebacks in Nevada history. That's what we've got to do.
8: Corey Clementson says he is going to ignore all the naysayers.
9: This is a tall order. This is definitely a tall order, but I think there's a lot of possibilities here.
8: including a possible new airport in the next decade or so, just a mile or two from Prim. And he's hoping that airport will bring tourists here the same way the highway once did.
9: I think what Prim needs to do is modernize in its own unique way, and we have to figure that out.
8: How does Prim compete with a city like Vegas? Vegas is not that far away.
9: Well, I think you have different price points. It's always been a more affordable option.
8: Prim might also be the only town that has a bootlegger buried upright with a whiskey bottle in his hand. I'm talking about Whiskey Pete, the namesake of one of the shuttered hotels. At least, this is how legend tells it.
9: I've heard multiple stories, but I've never seen where he's been buried, so.
8: I don't mean this to be a morbid question, but would you want to be buried on the premises here?
9: I don't think so. I don't think my wife would, no. I love my grandfather, but I'm not thinking about my obituary just yet.
8: Nor is he thinking just yet about the obituary of Prim, Nevada. This is NPR News.
1: For GPB News, I'm Peter Biello. Communities across Georgia are marking the nation's 250th anniversary with 4th of July celebrations this weekend. Festivities began today with fireworks, live music, and family events in cities including Tucker and Norcross. Tens of thousands of runners are expected tomorrow for the Peachtree Road Race, while Independence Day celebrations continue statewide with parades, concerts, and fireworks. Georgia State Parks and Historic Sites also are hosting special events, including readings of the Declaration of Independence and Living History programs. The North Georgia city of Blue Ridge is bracing for the construction of a new downtown hotel that some say will change the character of the city. The Blue Ridge City Council recently approved a request to build an 84-unit boutique hotel to a maximum height of 51 feet. The city's usual limit is 35 feet. Residents expressed concerns about impacts to traffic, pedestrian safety, and the character of the community, but some support the project. Troy Sherbron is president of the Blue Ridge Business Association. He says many visitors in Blue Ridge are day trippers who rely on their cars to navigate downtown, often circling blocks several times looking for parking.
14: A hotel guest is different. They park once, check in, and walk everywhere during the duration of their stay. That actually reduces downtown traffic pressure while increasing the economic impact.
1: Plans for the hotel include more than 100 parking spaces and two or three new restaurants. This is GPB News.
17: Live from NPR News, I'm Janine Herbst. The extreme heat and humidity in Washington, D.C. has caused officials to close the Great American State Fair for a few hours at least. The forecast high is over 100 degrees in the nation's capital, and the Trump administration says the fair will reopen at 5 tonight. This as the fair has suffered from low attendance, power outages, and entertainers canceling. The Capitol 4th concert by the National Symphony Orchestra was moved to tonight this year and is set to go on as scheduled. A new national poll from the libertarian Cato Institute shows that nearly half of Americans don't know what America's 250th anniversary commemorates. NPR's Chloe Veltman reports the biggest takeaway from the survey of more than 2,000 American adults in late June is a disconnect between Americans' patriotic pride and their lack of civic knowledge.
19: Nearly 90% of respondents say they are grateful to be American, and 70% believe the nation's founding principles remain relevant. But close to half failed to identify the adoption of the Declaration of Independence as the source of the 250th anniversary celebrations. Stanford historian Jack Rakoff is an authority on the drafting of the Constitution and the Declaration of Independence. He says the lack of civic knowledge is a disaster.
20: Any democratic system of government to succeed requires having an informed electorate.
19: Rakoff blames the fragmented media landscape and schools prioritizing STEM subjects over civics and history. Chloe Veltman, NPR News.
17: And the extreme heat on the East Coast has the country's biggest power grid operator, PJM, saying it's under a federal alert to cut electricity consumption across the Mid-Atlantic, including the nation's capital, as it deals with the overloading of its transmission lines amid a surge of air conditioning from the sweltering heat. You're listening to NPR News.
1: This is All Things Considered on GPB. I'm Peter Biello. A new study from Valdosta State University is looking at what the invasive Joro spider eats and if it's competing with Georgia's native spiders for food. GPB's Chase McGee has more.
3: Choro spiders are orb weavers, which means they build funnel-shaped webs to capture their prey. And since they're not native to North America, Valdosta State researcher Aaron Grabarczyk wanted to explore what they're eating compared to Georgia's native orb-weaving spiders.
21: So Choro spiders eat a lot of flies. Across species, we find so many flies in their diets.
3: Georgia spiders eat beetles, bees, and wasps. But Grabarczyk says that doesn't mean Choros aren't impacting our ecosystems.
21: When you have an introduced species, as their populations grow, kind of the nature of the introduction or the invasion can change.
3: She hopes the study will help them find out. For GPB News, I'm Chase McGee.
1: Still to come on All Things Considered, we take an America 250 look at the British Empire's last days in Georgia. One historian makes the case that our last colonial governor actually was pretty good for the colonists, except that
22: he was incapable of understanding the revolutionary mind.
1: His book is called From Empire to Revolution, Sir James Wright and the Price of Loyalty in Georgia. We'll talk about that in about 15 minutes. This is GPB.
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17: This is All Things Considered from NPR News. I'm Juana Summers. We don't have royal weddings in the United States, but we do have confirmation from the Associated Press that Taylor Swift and Travis Kelce are expected to get married tonight at Madison Square Garden in New York. They cite a city permit and local police, though NPR has not independently confirmed. Just as the pop star and the football star were set to tie the knot, NPR's Brian Mann spent some of his cruel summer outside the garden, and he's with us now from New York. Brian, how's it going?
24: Really good, Juana. How are you?
17: I am well. So, there has been just so much secrecy around this wedding. What do we actually know about it?
24: Yeah, there have actually been false alarms. People thought maybe this was happening last month, but details about today's wedding have been slowly leaking out. Mayor Zoran Mamdani winked about this while warning about the city's heat wave.
25: My recommendation to all New Yorkers is to stay inside and stay cool. And if you happen to be getting married at Madison Square Garden, you will be staying inside and you will be staying cool.
24: And then yesterday, the Associated Press got a copy of that city permit that detailed some of this evening's event. It's expected to continue through early tomorrow morning with up to 1,000 guests, and streets around Madison Square Garden have been partially blocked already.
17: And I understand you have been out there. You've been talking to Swifties today. What are Taylor Swift's fans telling you?
24: Yeah, this was a fun day. I heard a lot of joy. The connection people have to her and her music runs incredibly deep. Here's Kennedy Kersavage, who lives in New York, and her friend Ashley Sevilla, who's from Utah.
26: Yeah, I have been listening since Speak Now and have loved her music. She's been my number one artist since I was probably in first grade. Yeah.
27: Yeah, I love her. She raised me, literally. She's amazing.
24: And Kersavage told me one of the things that makes this moment special is that so many of Swift's fans feel like they haven't just shared her music, they've shared their lives with her.
26: I feel like she captures like the feminine experience really well. So as a young girl growing up, I feel like she was writing songs about things that I was going through in a way that I could really connect with. And so I've kind of grown up with her, and she's kind of explained my life for me before I even get to that step.
24: Yeah, so I heard a lot of that love and excitement.
0: Yeah, you can totally hear it. Now, running Madison Square Garden, that's certainly a choice. How's that playing with fans?
24: You know, some pop culture critics have thrown a little shade about this. Mm-hmm. They've questioned Swift's decision to go really big with this much glitziness and apparent extravagance. But I didn't hear any of that today. Here's Lauren Gamet from Idaho.
2: Oh, I'm so happy for her. I feel like she's gone through so many different relationships and different experiences, and she deserves all the love. So I'm so happy for her.
24: And I also spoke with Lisa Benham, who's visiting from England with her daughter. They're both big fans.
5: I'm thrilled for her. I love it. I love the whole story. I am so pleased for them. Really pleased for them.
24: So people have just been following this romance closely. They describe this as a really happy moment in Taylor Swift's story.
0: Okay, I've got to ask, are those of us who are fans, are we going to get to see any of this wedding ceremony?
24: You know, I've been looking and I haven't been able to find any announced plans, Juana, that tonight's celebration is going to be made public. But the Swifties I talked to today, they do expect that to happen again. Taylor Swift has just shared so much of her life, including her romantic life, through her songs and documentaries and interviews and books. So there's a lot of anticipation, and I guess I'd say hope, that at some point fans will get to see and share at least some parts of this big moment.
0: NPR's Brian Mann in New York. Brian, have fun out there.
24: All right, thank you.
0: As we celebrate America at 250, we're looking at some of the heroes of the day. One was a young Frenchman known simply to most as Lafayette. His offer of help to a young general named George Washington helped cement America's first alliance. NPR's Eleanor Beardsley tells us more.
6: He's known as the hero of two worlds because he participated in both, you know, the American War of Independence and the French Revolution.
10: That's Olga Anna Duhl, curator of the exhibit Lafayette, Between France and America, History and Legend, currently on at the National Archives in Paris. She's also a professor of French and comparative literature at Lafayette College in Pennsylvania, one of the many American entities that bear Lafayette's name.
6: He was 19 years old when he left. He heard about the insurgents in America, and he decided that he would participate in the war and he would give his services to George Washington.
10: Born an aristocrat, Marie-Joseph Paul-Yves Roche Gilbert du Motier de Lafayette, a.k.a. the Marquis de Lafayette, left all these advantages behind to serve the love for liberty that shaped his entire life, says Duhl. He became a major general in the Continental Army and a friend to George Washington. The two men exchanged letters throughout the war. Many are on display here. My dear general, begins one, written at 9:30 a.m. before the Battle of Monmouth in 1778. Lafayette tells Washington of his concern for provisions for his men, especially that they're, quote, well furnished with spirits. The letters show fewer scratch outs and corrections as Lafayette's English improved, says Duhl.
6: His English becomes really beautiful. He's a very gifted linguist.
10: Lafayette, along with Benjamin Franklin, convinced King Louis XVI to send soldiers, money, and weapons to help the aspiring nation throw off the British yoke. Lafayette's wounding at the Battle of Brandywine in 1777 cemented his status, says Duhl.
6: And that was the first sign of his heroism, and he recovered in Bethlehem, Pennsylvania.
10: Playing a decisive role in his own country's revolution a decade or so later was more complicated.
6: He believes in liberty, fraternity, equality. He believes in all these ideals. So he's really a revolutionary person.
10: But his regiment was charged with keeping order and protecting the king. In the end, the monarchists and the revolutionaries accused Lafayette of betrayal. He spent more than 5 years in prison. Napoleon labeled him a simpleton. But on the other side of the Atlantic, Lafayette's allure only grew, says Duhl.
6: Look at this little baby shoe with his portrait, a brush with his name and the year of his visit.
10: Lafayette returned to the U.S. for a hero's welcome in 1824. Those items known as Lafayette goodies were part of the Lafayette mania sweeping the nation. He was the first foreign leader to address Congress. Nearly a century later, when American forces arrived in France to help turn the tide of World War I, Colonel Charles Stanton uttered the now famous words, "Lafayette, nous voilà, we are here." Duhl says she hopes visitors will appreciate the long continuity of Franco-American friendship despite recent bumps in the road. Poring over the collection, American visitor Frank Nicholson has another takeaway.
11: My concern for Lafayette is this. He's probably turning over in his grave
8: as he witnesses what is happening in the United States of America.
10: French visitor Jean-Luc Artsan says he didn't know much about Lafayette, so this exhibit is wonderful. He hopes the French-American alliance will endure.
9: The situation is very difficult, extremely troubled.
10: Mr. Trump is hard to manage, he says, switching to French. Every day there's something new. Other visitors say Lafayette's story is a reminder that after 250 years, the Franco-American alliance has endured through revolutions, wars, and political disagreements. Eleanor Beardsley, NPR News, Paris.

0: You're listening to All Things Considered from NPR News. Each week, a guest draws a card from NPR's wildcard deck and answers a big life question. For Danny McBride, success in Hollywood has taken patience, hard work, and a little bit of delusion, which is also present in his on-screen characters and in his new book of short stories. It's called Thrilling Tales of Modern Men.
1: I think there's nothing funnier than somebody who's like full of hot air or somebody who just has like an insane ego. And then it's completely obvious to everyone around them that, you know, they don't have the goods.
0: McBride spoke with Wildcard host Rachel Martin about choosing to live and work in South Carolina.
2: When have you felt the most homesick?
1: Two different points in my life. I definitely would feel homesick when I first moved out to LA. Like, I feel like when things weren't going, that's a city that when things aren't going your way, it's almost like everything isn't going your way. You know, Like that's when you get the parking tickets. That's when you get, like, it just feels like the whole city's against you. Yeah. And I started romanticizing the South then because I think growing up in the South, there's a part of me that was always like ready to get out of there.
2: Yeah.
1: And then once I was in a big city, I was suddenly like, oh, I kind of miss those country roads and I miss how easy that was. And then I think maybe in my adult life where I felt the most homesick was I did Alien Covenant that Ridley Scott directed, and it was shot down in Australia. And, I have two children. My wife, we had just had our second child, my daughter Peanut. You know, they were going to come to Australia and all this stuff, but then I think the long flight spooked my wife out. And so then
2: it's very far.
1: It's so rude how far they made that place.
2: I had friends who moved there in COVID, and I was like, you know what, it's been nice knowing you.
1: I'm never going to see you. The time change is so hard, but I had an absolute blast on that movie, but I really had kind of a crisis there where I'm like, I don't think I want this to be what the rest of my life is. Right. Like, I don't think I'm going to be one of these dads that's like spending all my time alone in hotel rooms, like, you know, FaceTiming my kids and feeling like crushed or in some purgatory where I'm like missing everything. And so, after that experience, that was in 2016, that's when I kind of had the idea of, you know, maybe it's time to like get out of LA and go live somewhere where I can try to shoot. Cause we had always shot all of our stuff in the South, in North Carolina. Mm-hmm. And so then, I moved my family to Charleston, South Carolina. And then we've pushed all of our work since then down there. And so I've lived there full time. And, you know, we shot The Righteous Gemstones down there. We shot Halloween down there. And it just became important to me to try to figure out how to do what I want to do and not miss out on all of this really important stuff in life, like being a parent and seeing your kids grow up. And, I could see how fast it was going. And I just didn't want to miss any of it.
2: Yeah, that's a very unglamorous part of that life.
1: Yeah.
2: Just lonely totally hotel is. Rooms. And being
1: it's the lamest. It really is.
2: It doesn't sound good. I got to be honest. It does not sound good.
1: You're like, oh, this is what it is. I didn't imagine that this was part of the deal.
2: Right. How does living in Charleston affect your writing? I imagine it does, and just your imagination.
1: I felt like, honestly, it felt like I've never been more productive. I got there and the writing really unlocked, and just the pace of life was just more conducive to the stuff I wanted to do.
2: You happy?
1: I love it. I mean, every day, my kids even say it. They're like, oh, I'm so glad we live here. It's like, it's awesome. We have an absolute blast there.
0: You can watch the full conversation with Danny McBride on YouTube by searching for NPR Wildcard. His new book, Thrilling Tales of Modern Men, is out now.
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4: Even if you are gainfully employed in this 2026 labor market, you are never far from becoming obsolete.
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4: I'm Kai Rizdahl. As AI looms, trade schools are ramping up. We'll have that story for you. 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
7: They're on roadsides across Georgia. 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
8: This is All Things Considered on GPB. I'm Peter Biello. Civics education holds a unique place in American life, but for many civics students, it's more than just a classroom lecture. At the National Civics Bee Georgia State Finals, middle school students show off their knowledge of how government works and confront pressing issues in their communities. GPB's Tori Mooney reports.
9: Good morning, everyone.
10: 15 middle school students gather under the bright lights of the stage at the Carter Center, gearing up to put their civic knowledge to the test.
9: Question number 2.
10: The winner will represent Georgia in the nation's capital come fall. The students are asked multiple choice questions about U.S. government, and those who advance present their idea to solve a big or small social issue rooted in civics. The winner of today's finals is rising ninth grader Ella Hummel from Coweta County. Hummel proposed a program to combat food insecurity by redistributing uneaten school lunch. She says this experience is about more than competition.
11: I have the opportunity to make change. I should be using this opportunity to do good in my community.
10: Ella Hummel's dad, Andy Hummel, says while the scope of civics education has evolved, its purpose remains the same.
12: That's kind of the core of civics, of the greater good for the greater number of people.
10: Danielle Hobbs, aunt of contestant Alyssa Bogle, says the competition questions allow students and families alike to reflect on the country's complex history.
13: They're learning how to be citizens. They're learning what's important to us, as well as everybody else's point of view and how our history has changed us into the future of what we're going to be.
10: Hobbs says young people like her niece represent the voices of the future. For GPB News, I'm Tori Mooney.

0: As Americans prepare to celebrate the country's 250th birthday, a number of newly published books are taking a look at revolutionary times. In Georgia, Atlanta writer, historian, and social studies teacher Greg Brooking is out with the first ever biography of the man who served as Georgia's colonial governor in 1776. His book, From Empire to Revolution, Sir James Wright and the Price of Loyalty in Georgia, provides a vivid blow-by-blow account of the British Empire's last years in Georgia. GPB's Orlando Montoya spoke with Brooking about what made him a good and bad governor for British colonists living in Georgia at the time, starting with the good.
1: He was ideally suited to be a colonial governor. He was born in England to a family of some renown. His grandfather was King James II's Chief Justice. His father brought the family to Charleston initially, where his father was the Royal Chief Justice of South Carolina. So he had a foot in both camps. He had a foot in England and he had a foot here in America. He aligns himself with Georgia's burgeoning planter class, the elite, and he continues to grow Georgia both in terms of population and economic viability, but also in terms of geographic landmass. He purchases close to 5 million acres of land from various native tribes over two different deals.
2: So he had tangible success in the years leading up to the Revolutionary, but yet he failed in stopping it in Georgia. What made him a bad governor?
1: I'm not sure I would say he was a bad governor in any way, except for he was incapable of understanding the revolutionary mind. He was a true conservative of the 18th century. He believed that government should be conducted by the wealthy elite who have been educated, who serve the public interest. And he was very popular. He was the only governor of the 13 colonies to successfully distribute stamps during the Stamp Act crisis in 1765. That cost him a good bit of capital to do so. By 1773, he has been baroneted by King George III. So he's become Sir James Wright for his services to Georgia. But then at the same time, the Boston Tea Party happens. And Britain's response to the Boston Tea Party was to drop the hammer on Massachusetts and Bostonians by issuing what became to be known as the Coercive or the Intolerable Acts. Those were so punitive that Georgians started to fear that if they can do that to Boston and Massachusetts, they can do it to Savannah and Georgia. And the tide shifts as a result of the Coercive Acts.
2: In some respects, he sounds like he was on the side of the revolutionaries in some way, because he advised top officials in Parliament in 1774 that Parliament should grant representation to the Americans.
1: Yeah, he was ahead of the time in a couple of instances. That you mentioned there is great. Even before that, in 1765 and 66, he's advising Parliament to do similar things so as to avoid these problems in the future. And had they heeded those, you know, suggestions, who knows what would have happened. Certainly counterfactual history is tough to contemplate, but still. And he was opposed to the Stamp Act. He thought it was bad legislation.
2: He told the Liberty Boys, "You may be advocates for liberty, so am I, but in a constitutional and legal way."
1: I'm glad you brought that quote up, because I was about to mention that. Yes, and that is him in a nutshell. He figured in his mind that they were going down a path to destruction.
2: And finally, how does it feel to be talking at America's 250th anniversary about a loyalist?
1: Right. It's actually really interesting. I wish I had been bright enough to time this that way. It's just how the book ended up being published. So it wasn't in concert thinking that I could take advantage of this time period.
2: Well, we're all celebrating the victorious side.
1: Right. And it's really interesting because I really like talking about those with lesser representation in the typical historical narrative. You know, to the victor go the spoils, but also go the stories. And that's still true. I had never heard of loyalists growing up, but they are now, just now starting to get their their due as not just necessarily worthy adversaries, if that's even the correct phrasing, but as Americans. You know, that demographically, they fit into every category that, you know, patriotic Americans or rebels fit into. They just chose what was in their mind, stability and patriotism, right? It's just patriotism to their current country. They believed, in many cases, the same things that the Patriots believed about the taxation and the legislation that was coming from Britain, but they didn't think that you could just rebel.
2: Well, Greg Berking, it's been fascinating talking to you. I appreciate you being here, and I appreciate the book. It's called Empire to Revolution, Sir James Wright and the Price of Loyalty in Georgia. Thank you.
1: Thank you so much.
0: Greg Berking spoke with Orlando Montoya for the latest episode of Narrative Edge. 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And finally, don't forget to watch Marked. That's GPB's 12-episode video series about the American Revolution in Georgia. 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And this is All Things Considered on GPB. I'm Peter Biello.

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2: For GPB News, I'm Peter Biello. The city of Augusta is asking residents to comment on a draft ordinance that would regulate data centers. The draft regulates where future data centers can be built and sets up requirements for noise, cooling systems, coordination with local utilities, and erosion control. Among the requirements is the mandated use of closed-loop cooling systems that would not require continuous withdrawal or discharge of water under normal operations. The draft ordinance is scheduled to be presented to the Augusta Planning Commission on Monday at 3 in the afternoon. Residents can submit feedback through the city's website, augustaga.gov. The Equal Employment Opportunity Commission has filed a religious discrimination lawsuit against a parent company of a Georgia Piggly Wiggly for firing a woman in Southeast Georgia who asked not to work on Sundays. Tonya Watts of Hazelhurst is a member of The Church of Jesus Christ of Latter-day Saints. The lawsuit says she requested Sundays off to observe her Sabbath, but was scheduled to work on Sunday anyway. And when she insisted on the accommodation, she was fired. The lawsuit demands several forms of relief, including back pay with interest and unspecified punitive damages. Piggly Wiggly's parent company, Reynolds IGA Foodliner, did not respond to GPB's request for comment. And bookseller Barnes & Noble says it plans to open a new store in Atlanta next week. The store plans to return to the market in the city's Edgewood neighborhood, where a Barnes & Noble store once operated, until it closed in 2022. The chain also is planning to open two more stores in metro Atlanta in the coming months, in Toco Hills and Peachtree Corners. The public opening is scheduled for 10 a.m. on Wednesday, July 8th, and will feature Atlanta author Tayari Jones, who will be signing copies of her latest novel. This is GPB. You can find the latest headlines at gpb.org/news.
3: Live from NPR News in Washington, I'm Ryland Barton. In Venezuela, crews from around the world are racing against the clock to find survivors of last week's back-to-back earthquakes. International Rescue Committee Emergency Response Director Rafael Velasquez says teams are starting to think about next steps.
4: Now we have to reconstruct people's livelihoods. We have to help people help themselves, making sure that they have access. Our people on the ground, our teams on the ground, are telling us that they're considering a vector response, their worry about water and sanitation, lack of access to clean water.
3: More than 2,500 people are confirmed dead and up to 40,000 are still missing. Many fear mass graves are coming. Venezuela's acting president Delcy Rodriguez is defending her government's response. Extreme heat is adding another challenge for 4th of July celebrations on the National Mall in Washington, D.C. Triple-digit temperatures, limited shade, and security restrictions could make for a long and potentially dangerous day outdoors, NPR's Windsor Johnston reports.
5: Visitors will pass through airport-style security checkpoints with restrictions on items including folding chairs, coolers, and oversized bags. With little natural shade on the National Mall and temperatures expected atop 100 degrees, forecasters say the biggest threat may be the heat itself. Meteorologist Scott Klebauer is with the Weather Prediction Center.
6: Hydrate, even if you don't even think that you need to hydrate, because the body can never have too much water whenever you're outside for these prolonged periods of time.
5: Visitors on the mall should also try to take breaks in areas that have air conditioning and pay close attention to kids, older adults, and anyone with underlying health conditions. Windsor Johnston, NPR News, Washington.
3: The Trump administration has reached its goal of bringing three new experimental nuclear reactors online by July 4th. NPR's Jeff Brumfield has more.
7: It seemed like an impossible task. President Trump wanted at least three new experimental reactors up and running by the nation's 250th birthday. But in a statement, the Department of Energy said it had reached that goal. Isaiah Taylor is CEO of Valor Atomics. Their reactor came online in June. Earlier this week, they used it to power an NVIDIA microchip.
8: And it's the first time that a nuclear reactor has directly powered AI infrastructure. So it was a really exciting moment.
7: Valor Atomics and others hope their small reactors will one day power data centers. Critics point out that the Trump administration slashed safety and environmental rules to allow companies to meet their deadline. But Taylor says safety remains his top priority. Jeff Brumfield, NPR News.
3: Argentinian soccer star Lionel Messi resumes his chase of the Golden Boot today, the award for the top goal scorer in the World Cup. Defending champions Argentina take on Cape Verde in the round of 32 in Miami this hour. Messi has 6 goals in this World Cup, tied with France's Kylian Mbappe for the tournament lead. Messi and Mbappe are far from being the only contenders. Norway's Erling Haaland and England's Harry Kane each have 5. This is NPR News. Conservative politician Keiko Fujimori has won Peru's presidential runoff election. Concerns over surging crime dominated the election. Fujimori is the daughter of a disgraced former president. She ran for the presidency for the 4th time. She'll become Peru's 9th president in 10 years when she takes office later this month. With a heat wave affecting roughly half the country, Hollywood is expecting a big holiday weekend. NPR's Bob Mandello has the details.
9: Back in the 1950s and 60s, before home air conditioning was common, movie theaters put out blue and white signs with penguins in the summer, saying it's cool inside. The signs are long gone, but the cool hasn't changed, and cinemas expect sweltering families will take advantage. The animated heroes of Minions and Monsters are joining Pixar's Toy Story 5 in courting kids. Aimed at older audiences, Supergirl, the thriller's Disclosure Day and Obsession, and a story about the young George Washington.
10: Why can I not become a British officer?
11: Because you are not British, George.
9: If crowds seek them out during midday heat, that should compensate for Saturday night, when even the biggest films are no competition for 4th of July fireworks. Bob Mandello, NPR News.
3: A 3-armed spacecraft is rushing to the rescue of a NASA telescope that's in danger of crashing back to Earth. Launching from the Marshall Islands in the Pacific, the Pegasus rocket blasted off from the belly of a modified airplane, putting the spacecraft on course to reach NASA's Swift Observatory in about a month. Launched in 2004, Swift is sinking faster than ever because of recent solar storms. I'm Ryland Barton. This is NPR News from Washington.
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14: It's All Things Considered from NPR News. I'm Juana Summers. The executive power of the presidency has grown exponentially under President Trump, often with the blessing of federal courts. But when it comes to elections, not so much. Here to break down why and how the courts have protected states' rights to manage elections, we have NPR's voting correspondent Ashley Lopez and senior political correspondent Tamara Keith. Hi to both of you.
15: Hi, Juana.
16: Hey there.
14: Ashley, I want to start with you. Give us an overview. What's the tension here about who runs elections?
15: Well, we have decentralized elections in this country, which basically means that states and local governments run and administer their own elections. States also write their own laws around things like absentee voting, and there really isn't much federal input. And to any extent there is, it would require an act of Congress. And as you can imagine, this is a structure President Trump isn't the biggest fan of. He has sought to extend executive power in pretty much every direction, and we know he has been particularly obsessed with voting laws since he lost the 2020 election. So he's facing some roadblocks as he tries to make some changes.
14: And what specifically have courts rejected from President Trump and his allies?
15: I mean, well, there's been a lot lately. Notably, this week, the Supreme Court sided against Republicans who wanted to limit grace periods for mail-in ballots. A Mississippi law that was upheld allows election officials to count mail-in ballots that arrive up to 5 days after Election Day, but are postmarked before Election Day. Republicans have been trying to get these, like, grace periods struck down in various states but have failed. There are also a slew of Justice Department lawsuits against states that won't hand sensitive voter data over to the Trump administration. Courts have struck those down 10 times in a row now.
16: That is a lot of times.
15: Mm-hmm. And federal courts also recently permanently blocked one of Trump's executive orders related to voting. He has signed a couple so far in this term, and courts have stopped them from going into effect each time.
16: Okay, Tam, over to you. Why is this break with the president on election issues so notable?
17: Well, it's notable because with only a handful of exceptions, this was a very good Supreme Court term for President Trump and his agenda. The conservative court majority gave him even more executive power this term, saying that presidents can fire commissioners from government agencies, agencies that were designed by Congress to be independent. As Trump himself put it, quote, "This decision gives tremendous additional power back to the presidency, where it belongs." On immigration, the court upheld birthright citizenship. That was a loss, mm-hmm. but it reaffirmed broad powers of the president and his administration to severely limit legal immigration. The court also helped Republicans in their effort to draw more safe districts for their party in Congress. So Trump came away from this term saying the Republican Party was treated very fairly by the United States Supreme Court.
16: Hmm. Okay, so we've all covered Trump the candidate, Trump the president. We know that this is a person who likes to celebrate his wins. How has he reacted to the election case losses?
17: Well, he immediately renewed his push for Congress to pass what he's calling the Save America Act, saying it is more important than ever to do so, quote, in light of the tremendous loss in the Supreme Court. Though, to be clear, he has had a near single-minded focus on trying to force this through for months now.
15: Yeah, I feel like it's worth saying the bill has changed a lot in the past several months. Trump has been mischaracterizing what's in it, but I think the biggest change that is in it is that it creates all these new document requirements, whether it's for registering to vote or casting a ballot like voter ID, which is already in

0: called it a yawn compared to the voting legislation. Huh. And the problem is that that SAVE Act doesn't have the votes it needs to pass, including from Republicans. And yet Trump keeps demanding that they get it done.
1: Ashley, what can you tell us about how voters feel about the election changes that President Trump is pushing?
2: You know, polling has shown that parts of what's in the Save America Act are quite popular. Photo ID, for example, is pretty popular. That's why it's already law in many states. But I've seen those same polls show that voters are more mixed, or at least don't have as much of a strong support for a massive overhaul of elections, which is what the Trump administration is hoping for.
1: And what about voting experts? What do they have to say about Trump's efforts?
2: Well, they say this is aimed at undermining trust in U.S. elections. A lot of what's in the SAVE Act is already law, and what isn't could create a big mess that could potentially disenfranchise some voters. And the closer we get to the midterm elections, this could be a great concern. Changing voting systems and preparing voters for changes just takes a long time.
1: Okay, so let's just assume for a minute that the courts and Congress, they don't give Trump what he wants, but the president continues to push for election changes ahead of the midterms. What effect could that have?
2: I mean, well, it continues to create a sense of chaos around the upcoming election. His gerrymandering efforts, which were scaffolded by the Supreme Court, have already changed quite a bit for voters ahead of a contentious election. And importantly, this is a stressor for election administrators who are already under a lot of pressure.
0: So this is an election, a midterm, where Republicans would be expected to suffer losses just based on historical precedent and as well as the current approval rating among voters for the president and his party, which not in a good place.
1: No.
0: The president is vocally, and let's just be clear, falsely arguing that unless these election law changes are made, the election won't be fair. He is sowing seeds of doubt ahead of the midterms in a way that increases uncertainty and, at least among his very loyal supporters, creates doubt about the outcome of the election in November.
1: NPR senior political correspondent Tamara Keith and voting correspondent Ashley Lopez, thanks to both of you.
0: You're welcome.
2: Thank you.
1: In the early morning hours of July 4th, 2025, a wall of water devastated Texas's whole country. 1 year later, Houston Public Media's Sarah Gruno spoke with residents who are still grappling with the devastation and wondering if they're better prepared for potential future flooding.
3: It's been nearly a year since the Guadalupe River crested 26 feet in just a few hours, swept up houses and youth camps, and killed at least 130 people in communities on its banks. Here in Kerrville, some residents say they're still rebuilding their lives. Stuart Gross, a local code enforcement officer, said his home was spared, but he lost neighbors and his mind is set on moving forward.
4: It's going to go away. One of the days, it'll all just... We'll sit around and talk about the flood of 2025, just like we talk about the flood of 1978, and the flood of 82, and the one of 97, and on and on and on.
3: Along the riverbanks, trees are still warped, and cement slabs where RVs once stood are still there. But residents have moved out, and some died in the floods. Stewart is spearheading a local ordinance to remove RV parks from the regulatory floodway, land adjacent to the river that must comply with certain FEMA flood risk regulations. At least 8 sirens have been installed along the river near youth camps in compliance with state legislation that passed last year. One of the tragedies that gripped the nation during last year's flood was the destruction of Camp Mystic, an all-girls youth camp where 25 campers and 2 counselors died. That's why, Stewart says, stricter regulations are needed to prevent another catastrophe.
5: You know, it's not about Camp Mystic. It's about everybody who lives on this river.
3: Local officials have also created a new flood warning committee to improve communications between emergency coordinators. Kerrville Fire Chief Eric Maloney says plans for improved communications and protocols are still in the works.
6: It seems easy, but there's a lot of factors that kind of go into that. We've had lots of National Weather Service alerts for flood watch and flood warnings, and so how do we balance that?
3: Maloney says he hopes that these measures are in place soon to prevent another catastrophic flood. This is the time of the year when thousands of people visit communities along the Guadalupe River in what's known as Flash Flood Alley. Some are turning their focus onto the resilience of this Texas community, like Fred Shrimp, a local religious leader.
7: People are now coming to grips with what happened, and they can now share their stories. And in sharing those stories, there's going to be healing. Because if you hold that in, you can't.
3: Shrimp's organization owns a community garden where the names of the victims will be printed on bronze plaques. In a 20-foot crowd,

The cross will eventually be built. The memorial was dedicated today. He says it's intended to be a place for this community to remember the lives lost in the flood. For NPR News, I'm Sarah Gruno in Kerrville, Texas.

0: At least two cities in the United States call themselves the City of Presidents. Cuba City, Wisconsin is one of them. Its main street features decorative shields, one for each president. It began as a bicentennial project in 1976. WUWM Susan Benz talks with the woman who keeps it going.
1: The red, white, and blue shields, one for each president, sit high on poles on Cuba City's main street. Donna Rogers, president of the ongoing project, points them out.
2: Well, there's Kennedy right there. Yeah, because Johnson followed Kennedy.
1: The parade of signs started in 1976 to commemorate the country's bicentennial. Rogers admits at the time she wasn't particularly tuned into the display.
2: I was raising three little boys and working at John Deere, so I didn't really pay too much attention to community service at that time.
1: But a few years later, she was tapped to help keep the initiative alive. Now she makes sure the city's small presidential museum is kept in tip-top shape and that flags from every state are flown as part of the nation's birthday celebration. When she thinks about the country's history, she says the signing of the Declaration of Independence and freedom from slavery top her list.
2: And then, of course, now our nation's 250th birthday. You know, I think those three would be the three most history important things to me. Right for women to vote. Don't forget that, right?
1: And what she cherishes most?
2: Our national parks and our freedom to speak.
1: Cuba City is pulling out all the stops for the 250th. Festivities include, of course, a parade, but also a mac and cheese fest.
2: That was some of our founding fathers' favorite foods, along with turkey and cranberries and other items.
1: She laughs and says she Googled that. True or not, Rogers says they'll truly celebrate the holiday. For NPR News, I'm Susan Benz in the City of Presidents, Wisconsin.
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3: This is All Things Considered on GPB. I'm Peter Biello. As many Georgia teenagers spend their summers glued to screens, one has launched an app to get Gen Z offline. GPB's Ivana Gonzalez reports.
4: Oconee High School 10th grader Ruth Geller is launching an app she built with three friends, inspired after she realized it was impossible to hang out with friends and not spend money. Geller says the app Vivaly encourages teenagers to connect, complete real-world challenges, and get outside. Users are given a variety of ideas like watching the sunset, cooking from scratch, or going on a hike. Once completed, they can upload a photo to the app and score points.
5: A big thing that inspired me was to help get my generation and now Gen Alpha too get off their phones because we want to experience the fun life and make those life-lasting memories that it feels like the other generations got to experience, and it kind of feels like we're missing out on that.
4: Geller says she hopes teenagers can build their own real-world feed filled with real memories. For GPB News, I'm Ivana Gonzalez.
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0: This is All Things Considered from NPR News. I'm Juana Summers. 76 years and one day after the founding fathers declared the colony's independence from Great Britain, Frederick Douglass gave a speech pointing to the disconnect between his lived experience and those of white Americans.
10: For it is not light that is needed, but fire.
11: It is not the gentle shower, but thunder.
12: We need the storm, the whirlwind, and the earthquake.
13: The feeling of the nation must be quickened.
12: The conscience of the nation must be roused.
14: The propriety of the nation must be startled.
11: The hypocrisy.
0: That's an excerpt of What to the Slave is the 4th of July, read by descendants of Frederick Douglass. Taking a cue from Douglass, on July 5th, communities across the country will participate in the inaugural Martyrs Day. It honors activists, protesters, and social justice advocates. Maryland is one of the states participating in Martyrs Day, and Maryland's Governor Wes Moore joins us now. Welcome to the program.
15: It's my pleasure. Thank you so much.
0: Governor, this is the first year of what organizers hope will be an annual July event. Tell us why you wanted Maryland to be a part of Martyrs Day.
15: Because I think that Martyrs Day really helps to embody the complexity of this country, that the United States still serves as the greatest experiment in world history. However, that does not mean that our history has been equal. That does not mean that our history has not been uneven, in some ways brutal. And for us to be able to move and navigate, it means we have to remember those who were willing to fight for the hope of us and willing to fight for a better society.
0: And why is it so important to mark this occasion on July 5th?
15: Because I do think that July 4th is a time for us to be able to remember and celebrate. But loving your country does not mean lying about its history. That loving your country means embracing all the complexity of your history. And so as we're going through and celebrating this 250 years of this remarkable journey, I do think that being able to understand that remarkable does not mean perfect.
0: Yeah. What might you say to people who might suggest that this is a protest against Independence Day, July 4th, that it's a protest against patriotism?
15: No, I'd say that patriotism isn't blind.
0: Yeah.
15: Patriotism isn't something that comes along with undying loyalty, regardless of actions that we're taking. Patriotism just simply means that we're willing to fight for a hope and fight for a promise and fight for an ideal.
0: Governor, I read your proclamation, and part of it, you say that, quote, history is not self-sustaining and cannot defend itself. You encourage people to step up and join the fray. Are you pushing your fellow governors, other elected officials, to also participate in this celebration?
15: I am, but mainly I'm also pushing all of our federal citizens that for them to understand and remember why this day is so important, that, you know, we don't just stand on the shoulder of those of the founding fathers. We stand on the shoulders of those who protested them. You know, we don't just stand on the shoulders of elected officials. We stand on the shoulders of those who pushed them to make them better. And that includes our martyrs, people like Frederick Douglass, a Marylander, who made our state and our country fundamentally better because he knew that fighting for the people of this country was worth it.
0: I do want to ask you before I let you go about the personal significance here as a Black governor of a diverse state like Maryland. What does this mean to you personally?
15: It means that while we have made progress, we have to acknowledge that there's more work that still needs to be done. And while we've made progress, we have to remember those who forced that progress to take place. There is an arc to our journey, and one that we need to be honest about. And I am very clear that that I am standing in the space that I'm standing in, not in spite of my history, but because of it. That there are people who are willing to fight for the hope of me. And in that time, our ability to both remember those and to remind others that the job isn't finished. The journey continues, and it's our responsibility to understand our role and to be part of this much larger, bigger, greater process that this country started 250 years ago.
0: That's Maryland's Democratic Governor Wes Moore. Thanks so much for talking with us.
15: Great. Thank you so much.
0: The Great American State Fair happening here in Washington, D.C. is facing extreme weather, sparse crowds, and accusations of partisanship. As NPR's Rachel Treisman reports, those sound a lot like the challenges that plagued America's birthday celebration 100 years ago at the 1926 World's Fair.
16: Philadelphia hosted a hugely successful World's Fair to mark the U.S. centennial in 1876. It showcased American inventions like the telephone, typewriter, and ketchup, and cemented its power on the world stage. So it made sense the city would host another one 50 years later for the sesquicentennial in 1926. Only this time,
17: it's as though there really was a curse going on.
16: That That's Philadelphia-based historian Thomas Keels. He says William Vair, a corrupt U.S. congressman from Philadelphia, thought a successful fair would boost his Senate campaign. So Vair had the mayor move it to a swampy stretch of South Philadelphia known as the Neck.
17: It is the most remote, poverty-stricken, difficult-to-get-to area in Philadelphia.
16: It doesn't sound like a recipe for success.
17: But it's in his congressional district, and he owns a lot of land there, which he will happily lease or sell to the sesquicentennial.
16: The city spent over $10 million just trucking in dirt to fill the land. By January 1926, the fair was well behind schedule and way over budget. When the six-month fair opened in May, its main symbol, a light bulb-studded replica of the Liberty Bell, was still covered in scaffolding. Only two exhibits were ready, and it rained a lot.
17: So they're slogging through mud because none of the sidewalks have been put in.
16: School kids collapsed in extreme heat during a Flag Day ceremony in June. Pavilions leaked and exhibits broke after major thunderstorms on July 4th. By August, Variety declared the fair, quote, America's greatest flop. It drew less than 5 million visitors, half the size of the 1876 crowd.
17: You had little inventions like the car, the radio, the airplane, that should have made it easier, but nobody wanted to go.
16: The ordeal left Philadelphia basically bankrupt on the eve of the Great Depression. The city was still willing to host another fair in 1976, but that fell through in favor of more regional celebrations.
18: In 1976, the bicentennial, I think there was an effort to pay attention to the founding in a serious way.
16: Historian Fergus Bordewick says the U.S. doesn't host world fairs anymore.
18: The great temple to consumerism today is on Amazon. You don't have to go to a world's fair to see it.
16: This year's celebrations include a state fair and other events in D.C. put together by a controversial group called Freedom 250. President Trump created it last year, seemingly bypassing a bipartisan group that already existed. Freedom 250 says it's nonpartisan, but it is accused of having a political agenda. Keels sees similarities between 2026 and 1926.
17: This really points to what happens when what is meant to be a national civic celebration gets kidnapped by a small cadre of individuals who use it purely for their own gain.
16: But there is a patriotic event bringing people together in Philadelphia and many other U.S. cities, the ongoing World Cup. Keel says that may be the modern-day World's Fair. Rachel Treisman, NPR News.

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1: For GPB News, I'm Peter Biello. Communities across Georgia are marking the nation's 250th anniversary with 4th of July celebrations this weekend. Festivities began today with fireworks, live music, and family events in cities including Tucker and Norcross. Tens of thousands of runners are expected tomorrow for the Peachtree Road Race, while Independence Day celebrations continue statewide with parades, concerts, and fireworks. Georgia State Parks and Historic Sites also are hosting special events, including readings of the Declaration of Independence and Living History programs. The North Georgia city of Blue Ridge is bracing for the construction of a new downtown hotel that some say will change the character of the city. The Blue Ridge City Council recently approved a request to build an 84-unit boutique hotel to a maximum height of 51 feet. The city's usual limit is 35 feet. Residents expressed concerns about impacts to traffic, pedestrian safety, and the character of the community, but some support the project. Troy Sherbron is president of the Blue Ridge Business Association. He says many visitors in Blue Ridge are day trippers who rely on their cars to navigate downtown, often circling blocks several times looking for parking.
2: A hotel guest is different. They park once, check in, and walk everywhere during the duration of their stay. That actually reduces downtown traffic pressure while increasing the economic impact.
1: Plans for the hotel include more than 100 parking spaces and two or three new restaurants. This is GPB News.
0: Live from NPR News, I'm Janine Herbst. Pope Leo today was awarded the National Constitution Center's Liberty Medal on the 250th anniversary of the founding of the United States. He accepted the award virtually from the Vatican.
3: This historic anniversary presents us with the opportunity to reflect once again on the nation's founding principles in the hope that America will remain ever true to the dream that has earned it the title of Land of the Free and Home of the Brave.
0: The NCC, a private nonprofit, says it honored Leo, the first American pope, for his lifelong work promoting religious liberty and freedom of conscience and expression around the world. Record dry conditions in many areas have elevated fire risks this year, leading to restrictions on fireworks displays across the nation. In Colorado, communities are canceling fireworks and officials are asking people not to set off their own as several large wildfires burn in the state. Stina Sig from Colorado Public Radio has more.
4: The Gold Mountain fires forced evacuations outside the picturesque mountain town of Ouray. Evacuated local Belinda Willis was horrified to see people lighting a bonfire on a recent night and urges everyone to celebrate the 4th safely.
5: Don't think of yourself, think of others. We cannot go into this like, oh, it's my 4th of July and it should be wonderful, because it's not wonderful right now. We're in the middle of a crisis.
4: To the east, a huge blaze near Pueblo has destroyed homes and remains a top firefighting priority in the country. Over the weekend, three firefighters died in a fire near the Utah border. For NPR News, I'm Stina Sieg in Grand Junction, Colorado.
0: Wall Street is closed today in observance of the 4th of July holiday. 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
1: This is All Things Considered on GPB. I'm Peter Biello. A new study from Valdosta State University is looking at what the invasive Joro spider eats and if it's competing with Georgia's native spiders for food. GPB's Chase McGee has more.
6: Joro spiders are orb weavers, which means they build funnel-shaped webs to capture their prey. And since they're not native to North America, Valdosta State researcher Aaron Grabarczyk wanted to explore what they're eating compared to Georgia's native orb-weaving spiders.
7: So Joro spiders eat a lot of flies. Across species, we find so many flies in their diets.
6: Georgia spiders eat beetles, bees, and wasps. But Grabarczyk says that doesn't mean Joros aren't impacting our ecosystems.
7: When you have an introduced species, as their populations grow, kind of the nature of the introduction or the invasion can change.
6: She hopes the study will help them find out. For GPB News, I'm Chase McGee.
1: Still to come on All Things Considered, we take an America 250 look at the British Empire's last days in Georgia. One historian makes the case that our last colonial governor actually was pretty good for the colonists, except that
8: he was incapable of understanding the revolutionary mind.
1: His book is called From Empire to Revolution, Sir James Wright and the Price of Loyalty in Georgia. We'll talk about that in about 15 minutes. This is GPB.
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12: This is All Things Considered from NPR News. I'm Juana Summers. In Venezuela, anger is rising over the government's slow and chaotic response to last week's two earthquakes. But as John Otis reports, Venezuela's acting president blames the media.
13: These earthquake survivors in the town of Caravalleda are furious. That's because a government bureaucrat is trying to take away a generator next to a collapsed building. It provides electricity for lights and power tools needed to search for survivors. The official says it needs maintenance and that she'll bring it right back, but no one believes her. Ingrid Ochoa, whose aunt and cousin are still buried in the debris, says that without power, there will be no way to look for them. Since the twin earthquakes hit 9 days ago, many disaster relief experts and quake victims have lambasted the government for its response. The armed forces, the country's largest institution, which is also in charge of civil defense, were slow to deploy. Government red tape and a lack of heavy machinery have left many Venezuelans to dig for survivors with their bare hands. Amid this crisis, Delcy Rodriguez, Venezuela's U.S.-backed acting president, has mostly avoided tough questions.
14: Bienvenidos a la rueda de prensa internacional.
13: But last night, she met with about 100 foreign correspondents who are covering the earthquake. She spent most of her time going through an exhaustive list of actions taken by her administration, to the applause of government ministers. We mobilized immediately, she said. Within the first 48 hours, we had 11,000 people on the ground. But the journalists pushed back.
15: Hemos recorrido La Guaira, hemos hablado con muchas personas, y muy pocos, ninguno, debo decir, coincide con eso.
13: This one said, we've talked with many victims, and none of them agrees with what you say.
16: Los laboratorios mediáticos que responden a posiciones partidistas, políticas, son unos miserables.
13: But rather than owning up to mistakes, Rodriguez accused the media of making things up and said that some journalists are just, quote, wretched.
16: Que diga alguien que se le negó acceso a ayuda, que alguien diga, no hay, no, eso no existe.
13: Show me someone who has been denied access to aid, she said. That does not exist. Indeed, most victims do appear to be receiving assistance, but it's the chaos and lack of planning that has them fuming. Back in the disaster zone, Barbara Guerrero is desperate to find her parents, who are buried under a collapsed building. There's a government backhoe parked a block away, but it hasn't moved all day.
17: Y nosotros necesitamos mover escombro aquí. It's
13: just sitting there, Guerrero says. We need to remove rubble, but they won't let us use it. For NPR News, I'm John Otis in Caravalleda, Venezuela.
12: Millions of people in the central and eastern U.S. continue to swelter under extreme heat this week. 5 years ago, another heat wave baked the Pacific Northwest. It smashed heat records in a region that historically hasn't needed air conditioning. Hundreds of people died. Since then, major cities in Oregon and Washington have been working to get AC to people who need it. But as OPB's Monica Samayoa reports, there are still gaps.
18: Donna Burnett is walking down a busy Portland neighborhood with her oxygen tank. She pauses under the shade of a tree to take a break from the heat.
19: It's gonna get really hot when you don't have air, it's worse.
18: For Burnett, the heat is exasperating. She's in her 60s and needs oxygen after recently having surgery to remove a cancerous tumor. The heat makes it harder for her to move around. But she remembers a time when it was so hot inside her home, she thought she was going to die.
19: It was 125. I didn't think I was going to survive. I stayed in my bathtub.
18: Burnett's talking about the heat dome that scorched the Pacific Northwest 5 years ago. Temperatures reached as high as 116 degrees in Portland. It was one of the hottest places in the country.
20: If a bunch of mad scientists came together to design the worst heat wave ever, this is probably what they would have designed.
18: That's Paul Leuketh. He's the associate professor of weather and climate at Portland State University. He says different weather patterns combined to create a record-breaking heat dome. But there was one factor that made this event much worse.
20: Climate change made the event more severe by a couple of degrees, roughly.
18: The continued burning of fossil fuels like oil and gas contributes to climate change, which makes extreme weather like heat waves much worse. Leuketh said the likelihood of such an extreme event happening again is low, but
20: if it happened once, that means that it's possible.
18: Back then, more than 100 people died due to heat-related illnesses in Oregon. Many of those people were found home alone with no AC. John Boschatinsky is a sustainability director for Multnomah County, where Portland is. He says among those who died, the common denominator was a lack of access to air conditioning.
21: If people had access to cooling and an ability to give their bodies a break from the relentless heat, then they would have likely survived.
18: According to the county, about 80% of people in the Portland area had access to some level of AC, but that still leaves a lot of people vulnerable. Oregon created programs that provided financial incentives to install heat pumps. Portland distributed free AC units to vulnerable residents. More than 40,000 cooling devices have been distributed across the state since that big heat event. But according to Boschatinsky, there are still gaps statewide.
21: We still have many households who lack air conditioning and are at risk from extreme heat.
18: He says state programs ran out of funding and lawmakers haven't yet set aside more money for them. Oregon also lost millions of dollars of federal funding after the Trump administration rescinded grants aimed at climate action. Boschatinsky says that makes it especially difficult for vulnerable populations.
21: And I think it's magnified, especially in households that might be linguistically isolated, in addition to, you know, having low income or have other barriers to accessing resources.
18: After experiencing the brutal heat dome without an AC, Donna Burnett knew she had to make changes to adapt to a new reality, more hot days. She found a program that offered her an air conditioning unit.
19: I feel thankful because I could have very well died.
18: Since then, whenever the weather forecasts high temperatures, Burnett makes sure her neighbors have a safe place to cool down. For NPR News, I'm Monica Samayoa in Portland.

0: You're listening to All Things Considered from NPR News. A month after Peru's runoff election, Keiko Fujimori has been officially declared president-elect, winning by a razor-thin margin. But the victory of the daughter of the late Alberto Fujimori, the 1990 strongman who ended up in jail, has some worried that Peru could slip into dictatorship. Simeon Tagel has more.
1: Peru is split down the middle, and we have the obligation to listen to both sides, says the country's new president-elect, Keiko Fujimori. But some Peruvians aren't buying her talk of dialogue and national reconciliation. They fear she will repeat the authoritarian abuses of her father, Alberto Fujimori, whose right-wing administration collapsed in 2000 in disgrace. He was accused of vote rigging, kleptocracy, and serious human rights abuses.
2: Yes, we might lose democracy, and or we might end up with a severely hampered democracy.
1: Gustavo Goretti is Peru's best-known investigative journalist. Congress, which is dominated by the Fujimoristas, has just recommended he be criminally indicted for allegedly interfering in prosecutions of high-level political graft, including the prosecution of Keiko Fujimori earlier this decade. Press freedom advocates describe the charges as sinister and absurd.
2: They have also made a very energetic effort to try to behead the judges, prosecutors that have had a consistent line of prosecuting crime on defending human rights and also trying to combat corruption. These prosecutors and judges are being persecuted themselves and expelled from their jobs right now.
1: If that process accelerates with Keiko Fujimori as president, it could mean the Fujimoristas end up controlling the judiciary, effectively giving them control of all of Peru's branches of government. Fujimori's victory comes at a highly sensitive moment. Just yesterday, an appeals court ordered a retrial for members of the Colina Group, a notorious death squad active during her late father's presidency. They were accused of the 1992 murder of union leader Pedro Wilca. Higher court judges ruled that a previous acquittal ignored a crucial factor, that the killing was part of a systemic government policy to crush dissent. Political scientist Arturo Maldonado says there have been two versions of Keiko Fujimori over the years, a more moderate centrist one and the hard-right autocratic politician repeatedly linked to corruption.
3: Tiene un reto también importante.
1: But Maldonado also warns that Fujimori, despite her election victory, is a deeply unpopular politician. More than 80% of the country voted against her in the first round in April. If she overplays her hand, he says, Fujimori could trigger strong resistance, including nationwide protests. For NPR News, this is Simeon Tagel in Lima, Peru.

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1: Even if you are gainfully employed in this 2026 labor market, you are never far from becoming obsolete.
2: There's going to be components of my job that in 10 years, maybe less, maybe two, I don't know, are going to be swamped up.
1: I'm Kai Rizdahl. As AI looms, trade schools are ramping up. We'll have that story for you. The rest of today's business news, of course, next time on Marketplace.
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5: This is All Things Considered on GPB. I'm Peter Biello. Civics education holds a unique place in American life, but for many civics students, it's more than just a classroom lecture. At the National Civics B Georgia State Finals, middle school students show off their knowledge of how government works and confront pressing issues in their communities. GPB's Tori Mooney reports.
6: Good morning, everyone.
7: 15 middle school students gather under the bright lights of the stage at the Carter Center, gearing up to put their civic knowledge to the test.
6: Question number two.
7: The winner will represent Georgia in the nation's capital come fall. The students are asked multiple choice questions about U.S. government, and those who advance present their idea to solve a big or small social issue rooted in civics. The winner of today's finals is rising ninth grader Ella Hummel from Coweta County. Hummel proposed a program to combat food insecurity by redistributing uneaten school lunch. She says this experience is about more than competition.
8: I have the opportunity to make change. I should be using this opportunity to do good in my community.
7: Ella Hummel's dad, Andy Hummel, says while the scope of civics education has evolved, its purpose remains the same.
9: That's kind of the core of civics, of the greater good for the greater number of people.
7: Danielle Hobbs, aunt of contestant Alyssa Bogle, says the competition questions allow students and families alike to reflect on the country's complex history.
10: They're learning how to be citizens. They're learning what's important to us, as well as everybody else's point of view and how our history has changed us into the future of what we're going to be.
7: Hobbs says young people like her niece represent the voices of the future. For GPB News, I'm Tori Mooney.

0: As Americans prepare to celebrate the country's 250th birthday, a number of newly published books are taking a look at revolutionary times. In Georgia, Atlanta writer, historian, and social studies teacher Greg Brooking is out with the first ever biography of the man who served as Georgia's colonial governor in 1776. His book, From Empire to Revolution, Sir James Wright and the Price of Loyalty in Georgia, provides a vivid blow-by-blow account of the British Empire's last years in Georgia. GPB's Orlando Montoya spoke with Brooking about what made him a good and bad governor for British colonists living in Georgia at the time, starting with the good.
1: He was ideally suited to be a colonial governor. He was born in England to a family of some renown. His grandfather was King James II's Chief Justice. His father brought the family to Charleston initially, where his father was the Royal Chief Justice of South Carolina. So he had a foot in both camps. He had a foot in England and he had a foot here in America. He aligns himself with Georgia's burgeoning planter class, the elite, and he continues to grow Georgia both in terms of population and economic viability, but also in terms of geographic landmass. He purchases close to 5 million acres of land from various native tribes over two different deals.
2: So he had tangible success in the years leading up to the revolution here, but yet he failed in stopping it in Georgia. What made him a bad governor?
1: I'm not sure I would say he was a bad governor in any way, except for he was incapable of understanding the revolutionary mind. He was a true conservative of the 18th century. He believed that government should be conducted by the wealthy elite who have been educated, who serve the public interest. And he was very popular. He was the only governor of the 13 colonies to successfully distribute stamps during the Stamp Act crisis in 1765. That cost him a good bit of capital to do so. By 1773, he has been baroneted by King George III. So he's become Sir James Wright for his services to Georgia. But then at the same time, the Boston Tea Party happens. And Britain's response to the Boston Tea Party was to drop the hammer on Massachusetts and Bostonians by issuing what became to be known as the Coercive or the Intolerable Acts. Those were so punitive that Georgians started to fear that if they can do that to Boston and Massachusetts, they can do it to Savannah and Georgia. And the tide shifts as a result of the Coercive Acts.
2: In some respects, he sounds like he was on the side of the revolutionaries in some way, because he advised top officials in Parliament in 1774 that Parliament should grant representation to the Americans.
1: Yeah, he was ahead of the time in a couple of instances. That you mentioned there is great. Even before that, in 1765 and 66, he's advising Parliament to do similar things so as to avoid these problems in the future. And had they heeded those, suggestions, who knows what would have happened. Certainly counterfactual history is tough to contemplate, but still. And he was opposed to the Stamp Act. He thought it was bad legislation.
2: He told the Liberty Boys, "You may be advocates for liberty, so am I, but in a constitutional and legal way."
1: I'm glad you brought that quote up, because I was about to mention that. Yes, and that is him in a nutshell. He figured in his mind that they were going down a path to destruction.
2: And finally, how does it feel to be talking at America's 250th anniversary about a loyalist?
1: Right. It's actually really interesting. I wish I had been bright enough to time this that way. It's just how the book ended up being published. So it wasn't in concert thinking that I could take advantage of this time period.
2: Well, we're all celebrating the victorious side.
1: Right. And it's really interesting because I really like talking about those with lesser representation in the typical historical narrative. You know, to the victor go the spoils, but also go the stories. And that's still true. I had never heard of loyalists growing up, but they are now, just now starting to get their their due as not just necessarily worthy adversaries, if that's even the correct phrasing, but as Americans. You know, that demographically, they fit into every category that, you know, patriotic Americans or rebels fit into. They just chose what was in their mind, stability and patriotism, right? It's just patriotism to their current country. They believed, in many cases, the same things that the Patriots believed about the taxation and the legislation that was coming from Britain, but they didn't think that you could just rebel.
2: Well, Greg Berking, it's been fascinating talking to you. I appreciate you being here, and I appreciate the book. It's called
1: Thank
2: From
1: you.
2: Empire to Revolution, Sir James Wright and the Price of Loyalty in Georgia. Thank you.
1: Thank you so much.
0: Greg Berking spoke with Orlando Montoya for the latest episode of Narrative Edge. 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And finally, don't forget to watch Marked. That's GPB's 12-episode video series about the American Revolution in Georgia. 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I'm Peter Biello.

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4: In Portland, Oregon, I'm Rima Reis in for Kai Rizdal. It is Friday, the 3rd of July. Good to have you along with us. All right, we're just going to jump right into things. It's a Friday, which means we're reflecting on the week that was. And here to do it with me are Sudeep Reddy from MS Now and Courtney Brown with Axios. Hey, you two.
5: Hey, Rima.
4: All right, let's start with the June jobs report. We added 57,000 new jobs last month. Courtney, in a piece you wrote, you called it a yellow card for the labor market. Tell me what you mean by that.
5: Can you tell we're in a World Cup spirit over at Axios?
4: I love it.
5: Yeah, I mean, I think 57,000 jobs, not horrible, not great, and it comes after really strong months of hiring in March, April, in May. So one weak month does not undo three, strong months, but it's a little bit of a warning sign, right? So I think the question is, what was the blip? Was June the blip, or was the last 3 months of strong hiring the blip that we got? And I think we just need more data. Such a boring answer. Such a Kevin Warsh answer. We need more data. We need to not over-index on a single month of data.
4: Well, speaking of Kevin, Sudeep, crystal ball, the next few interest rate setting meetings for me. Like, are we raising, cutting, holding? It kind of feels like we can go in any direction.
6: Yeah, the Fed is very clearly going to want a lot more data. They want some trends here that they can operate off of. And the job market is clearly not hot, but it's not in a particularly bad place. As Courtney said, the job growth has on average been probably better than expected, because you have to remember that we were not expecting very high payroll growth for the last year and a half, given that immigration is being choked off by the Trump administration quite deliberately. And so to see continued job growth, see that despite what's happening with immigration, despite all of the chatter about AI replacing workers, none of that has happened yet. Those are all perhaps longer term concerns. And so for the Fed, they've got to be still concerned about inflation. They've been above their 2% target for 5 years. It's not a pretty picture in terms of their credibility right now. Yes, the Iran war may be abating, may not in this ceasefire period, but they also have supply shortages, Apple raising prices due to the cost of chips, a lot of things happening that have got to have consumers unsettled. And so the Fed needs to figure out how to get that back on target, but they don't want to make any rash moves at this very moment.
4: Yeah, that makes sense. I want to take a minute to talk about one of the big headlines of the week. The Supreme Court basically saying, hey, President, go ahead. You can fire the leaders of a lot of these independent agencies, just not when it comes to the Fed. The Fed is special. Courtney, what should we take away from these rulings, and what could they mean for economic policy in this country?
5: That was our takeaway in a nutshell when we finally got the Slaughter decision and we got the Lisa Cook decision. The Fed is special in the eyes of the Supreme Court. Fed Governor Lisa Cook can keep her job for now. We got a really kind of full-throated opinion from the Chief Justice about how important the Fed's independence is to the country. However, it feels like Lisa Cook and the Fed's independence generally is still a little bit under threat. What the Supreme Court said essentially was that the Trump administration could not move forward because they didn't do the right legal mechanisms to prove that, Lisa Cook could be fired for cause. But they didn't really lay out what for cause means. It seems like the Trump administration, and they've said as much, they plan to keep the pressure on Lisa Cook. They want to try to still remove her from the Federal Reserve Board. And it's not totally clear that they'll fail. So a little bit of a mixed decision this week from the Supreme Court.
4: Yeah. What do you think, Sadeep? What do you make of this carve out for the Fed?
6: You know, all along, it seems like the Supreme Court has been just saying, hey, we don't want to be the banana republic here. And that's what happens if you take over a central bank. We've seen this in lots of countries. An independent central bank really only exists because elected and appointed officials want it to be independent. And clearly here, the appointed officials on the Supreme Court recognize that and recognize the damage that would be done, which is not the intent of Congress in having an independent central bank. They don't want these decisions to be just done on a whim like that, because who knows who the next president will be, and can they wipe everybody out and start over? And then you have hyperinflation, and that's we've seen it in so many cases around the world when that happens. And the court seems to just be drawing the line here of like what their comfort level is more than anything else in making this decision.
4: Yeah. We have about a minute. I want to talk about gas prices real quick as we head into this 4th of July weekend. Prices have come down, but still relatively high. Courtney, how much relief should consumers expect here?
5: Maybe a little bit more relief. I think just generally speaking, we've asked the consumer to deal with so much over the last few years. The Iran war and the energy shock and the higher gasoline prices, especially on a holiday weekend, it's just a lot. And we haven't seen demand destruction. We haven't really seen consumers pull back in a way that suggests that, they're under extreme pain. But it's just inflation has been so high for so long. And even when you take inflation out of the equation, like price levels are significantly higher than they were before the pandemic. And it's a lot for the consumer to digest. So I think economists are watching for that, for that sign of like demand destruction. When do consumers finally say we're done, I'm fed up, or do they just keep swallowing higher prices? We'll have to wait and see.
4: Sudeep Reddy is with MS Now. Courtney Brown is with Axios. Thanks, you two.
6: Thanks, Rima.
4: Markets were closed in observance of July 4th, so a road trip is in our future. Details, numbers, coming up.

0: So we started the show talking about the June jobs report, which was fine. It was all right. Like we said, the economy added 57,000 jobs last month, fewer than expected. But, you know, I want to take a minute now to zoom in a little on another trend in the job market, and that is the labor force participation rate. It's been drifting lower for several years now. So we asked Marketplace's Justin Ho to take a look at what's going on.
1: The labor force participation rate keeps track of how many people are either working or actively looking for work.
2: So if you're retired, or if you're a stay-at-home parent, or you're a young person who maybe hasn't started looking for a job yet, you just wouldn't be included.
1: That's Laura Ulrich, Director of Economic Research at Indeed. She says one reason the participation rate has been declining is because of the crackdown on immigration.
2: And that's because many immigrants come to the United States specifically for work.
1: As a result, she says the number of immigrants in the labor force can affect the labor force participation rate.
2: So if you have fewer immigrants overall, you're going to have a lower labor force participation rate.
1: Ulrich says this tends to affect the participation rate for younger workers, since immigrants typically skew younger. But a bigger issue that's pushing down participation rates is that the population is getting older. Preston Mui is senior economist with the advocacy group Employ America.
3: As you have a larger portion of your population that's over the age of 65, naturally you're going to have more people that are retired and you're going to have lower labor force participation.
1: Thing is, all those people who've retired still consume goods and services. And Mui says in order to

0: We are trying to build a lot right now. More housing, more factories, more data centers. But the thing is, construction companies say they don't have enough people. The trade group Associated Builders and Contractors estimates the industry will need more than 450,000 new workers next year just to keep up. Earlier this year, I went to Durham, North Carolina to meet some of the people training to do that work. They're with Hope Renovations, a nonprofit that prepares women and non-binary people for careers in the trades. Before I even walked into the classroom, I could hear them working. The trainees were split into small groups, bent over 2x4s, while their instructor walked them through how to build wall frames.
1: Slower, harder hits.
0: One of the youngest trainees is C. Emanuel. After graduating from college last year with a degree in biology, they hopped around from job to job, working at restaurants, clinics, and retirement centers.
2: When you were working different jobs after you graduated, what was your financial situation like?
3: After I graduated, can I make a sound effect?
2: Yeah.
3: Probably like, I'd probably do that.
2: With a thumbs down?
3: Yeah. I went to all the like networking things and I reached out to my connections, but it was still like, I wasn't able to get where I wanted to go or where I thought I was supposed to be.
0: Emmanuel likes working with their hands. So they thought, why not check out the trades?
3: I did think that the financial prospects would be way better. Another thing I'm super over is like working a job that takes everything out of me just to like take home a measly check that might get me to the next month.
0: On the other side of the room, I met 51-year-old Anna Bloodworth. She works in property management, but lately she's been thinking about whether she needs a backup plan.
2: Was there any skill that you learned that you're like, oh, I can do this. I didn't realize that I could.
4: What we're just doing today.
2: Yeah, what are you doing today?
4: We're just framing a floor, which can just be flipped up and be a wall.
2: You like woke up this morning and didn't know how to build a wall, and now you do.
4: Mm-hmm. Yeah, it's amazing.
0: Bloodworth says she started learning trade skills because she's worried about what AI could mean for her real estate job.
4: There's going to be components of my job that in 10 years, maybe less, maybe two, I don't know, are going to be whoosh, swamped up. So I feel like you have to be smart and you have to learn, okay, these are the things that aren't going to change. Someone's always going to need to be doing these things.
0: Nationally, more people have been signing up for trade programs and apprenticeships. And at Hope Renovations, founder Nora Elcori Spencer says she's noticing an uptick in white-collar workers.
5: They're telling us they want a sustainable career. They want something that, whether it's economic downturn or a change in political regime, it's not going to affect the amount of work that's out there.
0: Yeah. How, if at all, have y'all been impacted by federal policy shifts?
5: Last May, I got an email from the Department of Labor saying that our federal grant was being canceled because our program no longer effectuated the priorities of this administration. And it specifically pointed to the lines from our grant application that talked about us serving women and people of color and gender expansive folks. So they took away about a third of our program budget.
0: The funding cut was part of a broader federal rollback of programs tied to diversity and equity, even as the administration says it wants to expand apprenticeships and workforce training. Hope Renovations raised back every dollar it lost, and most of its recent grads have gone on to jobs or continuing education and construction. C. Emmanuel, the recent college grad, told me that even with the new skills, they're staying cautious.
3: I'm hoping that this is something that I can pursue and sustain myself and pour into my community. And also, if that doesn't happen, I'm, again, prepared to pivot. It's just kind of like the way the world is. I'm not putting my eggs in all in one basket.
0: Because if there's anything C and other workers have learned in this economy, it's that it's hard to build stability on ground that keeps shifting. For more stories about life and how money messes with it, check out the weekly Marketplace podcast that I host. It's called This is Uncomfortable. You can listen wherever you get your podcasts.

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1: tailoring is like cooking. If you don't know how to cook, you're not going to make good food for 1 year. You're just going to mess it up all the time.
0: Who am I to argue with a tailor? But first, let's do the numbers. U.S. markets were closed today because of the July 4th holiday. A long weekend with an early start means a lot of travelers. AAA counts the holiday travel period from Saturday, June 27th to Sunday, July 5th. About 72 million folks will go at least 50 miles from home. That's a slight increase from last year. The bulk of travelers will take a road trip, nearly 61 million. And for those hitting the road, like we talked about, they'll get a little relief at the pump. The national average is $3.82 a gallon to fill your tank. A month ago, $4.26. And a year ago, 1 gallon would set you back $3.10. Diesel today is $4.81. Also, let's not forget about those adventure seekers on buses, trains, and yes, cruises. That number is about 5 million. 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
0: This is Marketplace. I'm Rima Khreis. You can find them all over New England. They're called country stores. Though maybe you call it the general store or the village store. Maybe it's just the corner store. Whatever name you give it, they're part convenience stop, part community center, part local institution. And like a lot of local institutions, country stores have been struggling as big box stores and grocery chains have moved in. But some of them are trying to hold on, trying to figure out what the next version of the country store looks like. Jackie Harris from New Hampshire Public Radio has that story.
6: Back in the day, meaning 100 or even 200 years ago, a town's country store was the nearest place for miles, where you could buy nails, eggs, and a cup of coffee, all while catching up with your neighbors. When telephones first came out, sometimes the country store was the only place you could make a call.
7: There's a lot of emotion that gets evoked with these stores for the town, for people growing up, of what they remember.
6: Beth Richards owns the Barrel and Basket in Hopkinton. Though ownership and names have changed, there's been a store of some kind at the site since 1790. The original wood beams are still in place, and Richards sells penny candy and local maple syrup. Both locals and tourists expect that cozy, nostalgic atmosphere when they come in.
7: That is something that, as an owner, I need to balance with what are the economic realities and how things have changed in the world.
6: No one has to go to the store to make a call anymore. And it's often just as easy to grab a snack or whatever you need at your local gas station. So Richards is adapting.
7: This is our production area for the meal kits. This is where we are modern. So meal kits go out and get delivered.
6: In addition to the meal kits, she's also started an online ordering option for customers. She has to carefully balance expectations from the past and the economic realities of the present. Richard says her profit margins are tight, sometimes as low as 0.5%. For another struggling general store in Harrisville, New Hampshire, the solution was to get out of the for-profit realm altogether.
8: You know, we're a historic preservation organization, so running a general store wasn't the original plan.
6: John Knight is the executive director of Historic Harrisville, a nonprofit that works to preserve the town's historic buildings. It bought the Harrisville General Store in 2008 and hired a manager to operate it like any other shop. But the nonprofit also runs a campaign each year, raising $40,000 to $50,000 specifically for the store.
8: That brings the bottom line to about zero at the end of the year. And since we're a nonprofit, if we're breaking even and serving a community purpose, then that's really considered a success for us.
6: Of course, most country stores operate on a more traditional for-profit model. Damaris Graham and her sister, Mariana Gibaldi, are planning to reopen the Gilsum Village store in a couple months. The last owner closed it a few years ago, but it first opened in the 1800s. This is Graham.
9: I live right down the street and I drive past the store every day. It's just been sitting empty. So when I saw the for rent sign, I thought, this is what I meant to do.
6: The sisters plan to stock basic grocery and convenience items like milk and toilet paper. The area is rural. Some people in the region have to drive an hour round trip to get to a grocery store in the nearest city.
9: Logistically, it's easier to have a general store right down the street that you can get all your essential stuff at. But you can also chat with neighbors and everyone knows everyone. And to me, it's just deeper than going in and out of a store.
6: Graham is counting on what was true 200 years ago to still be true today. There's no need to schlep to the big city when you can just stop by your local country store. I'm Jackie Harris for Marketplace.

0: one way to describe the tailoring business right now, and forgive the pun here, is that it's feeling some strain at the seams. The number of tailors in this country is down about 30% over the last decade, according to the Bureau of Labor Statistics. Part of that is pretty simple. A lot of tailors are aging out of the business. But demand is still strong. Turns out people still need pants hemmed and waistlines taken in. And that brings us to the next installment of our series, My Economy.
1: My name is Daisy Camarena. We work in a alteration shop called Deepep Bros. My sister and I are the ones who founded it 6 years ago. I was working in an alteration shop, and we just realized alteration had like a big gap. And then we just decided, hey, I think we can do this. We have been doing this for 20 years. We know how to sew, we know how garment work, measurement, pattern. So I think it's time. The demand of clothes and alteration and people wanted to feel good and look good is increasing. However, hey, we don't have very, you know, business are closing. You know, I saw that we bought this business from an old people, two old couple, they were 60 years old. No, sorry, they were 86 years old. Teaching how to sew is not exactly teaching how to cut vegetable. You teach 5 minutes, they are gonna cut it even if not as good. Tailoring is like cooking. If you don't know how to cook, you're not gonna make good food for 1 year. You're just gonna mess it up all the time. So we decide to just hire people who has experience. With the solution we have right now, with the few ones we have, is instead working, the shop is open from 10 in the morning to 6 p.m. But with them, they come 7 in the morning. Summer is here, and summer is a lot. So we are looking for one more person. They're very happy to work, to come 7 in the morning. They just make more money. But as a business, if they decide to leave or they just change, hey, now you need a backup. We feel that we are already growing every day a little bit. At least that is the idea. I don't want to just have a shop that makes money. I think that is easy. I am a little bit more ambitious, and I think I can do better, which is, hey, let me see what I can do. This is not that hard. This, you just need to think and to work, and everybody needs to do that. And yes, do it, you know?
0: That was Daisy Camarena in Salt Lake City, Utah. You know, we can't make this segment without you, so please tell us about your economy over on marketplace.org.

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1: This final note on the way out today, can file it under, that sounds about right. As long weekend gets underway, a new report out from Equal Futures, that's a nonprofit policy research group, says that the U.S. is one of only 9 countries in the world that does not guarantee workers some kind of paid annual leave. The U.S. is the only major economy in the bunch. Most countries, according to the report, guarantee at least 20 days of paid annual leave a year. Whereas here in the U.S., whether you get paid vacation, well, that's mostly left up to the employers. Our theme music was composed by BJ Lederman. Marketplace's executive producer is Nancy Fergali. Joanne Griffith is the chief content officer. Neil Scarborough is the vice president and general manager. And I'm Rima Khreis. Have a great weekend. Happy 4th. We'll be back on Monday.

0: They're on roadsides across Georgia. Those small metal signs marking the people, places, and moments that shape the state. But how many have you actually stopped to read? Marked, a new series from GPB, zooms in on 12 of Georgia's historical markers to explore the unique and important role the 13th original colony played during the American Revolution 250 years ago. Discover Georgia's revolutionary story at gpb.org/marked.
1: 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I'm Peter Biello with Business News. The city of Augusta is asking residents to comment on a draft ordinance that would regulate data centers. The draft regulates where future data centers can be built and sets up requirements for noise, cooling systems, coordination with local utilities, and erosion control. Residents can submit feedback through the city's website, augustaga.gov. The North Georgia city of Blue Ridge is bracing for the construction of a new downtown hotel that some say will change the character of the city. Plans for the hotel include more than 100 parking spaces and two or three new restaurants. Some residents expressed concerns about impacts to traffic and pedestrian safety. Others argued a hotel would help visitors spend more time and money downtown. And bookseller Barnes & Noble says it plans to open a new store in Atlanta next week. The store plans to return to the market in the city's Edgewood neighborhood, where a Barnes & Noble store once operated until it closed in 2022. It's scheduled to open on Wednesday. Coming up on The Daily, the many myths and messy facts that make it hard to know how to celebrate the country's 250th anniversary. The Daily starts right after this news.
2: Live from NPR News, I'm Janine Hurst. The death toll in the latest Russian strikes on Kyiv and Ukraine has climbed to at least 30 as rescue workers sift through the remains of an apartment building destroyed in the missile strike. NPR's Joanna Kakissis reports Ukraine is running low on air defense supplies that intercept missiles.
3: Ukraine has already developed interceptors that target Russian drones, but it relies on Western allies to supply anti-ballistic air defense that targets Russian missiles. In his evening video address, Ukrainian President Volodymyr Zelensky said Ukraine wants licenses to produce U.S.-designed Patriot air defense missiles. If NATO still means something to the Allies, he says, Europe must have its own capacity to defend itself from all types of threats, including Russian ballistic missiles. Zelensky says that lives might have been saved in Thursday's attack if Western allies had delivered promised air defense missiles on time. Joanna Kakissis, NPR News, Kyiv.
2: A dangerous heat wave is hitting the East Coast, with temperatures in Washington, D.C. topping 199 degrees today with high humidity. The heat index is worse, hitting 113 degrees. Now, that prompted the Trump administration to abruptly close the Great American State Fair for several hours today. Ben Cathy, chief meteorologist for Minnesota Public Radio, has more on what's in store for the coming days.
4: The heat is going to wrap up in parts of the Northeast into New England, at least a little bit, in the coming days once we get past Independence Day. Other parts of the country, Washington, D.C., to Richmond, to Raleigh, over to Atlanta, are going to see their heat continue through parts of next week.
2: New York officials are asking people to conserve power because of the surge in energy demand and unexpected electric grid load issues. This is NPR News.
5: I'm Stan Deaton with the Georgia Historical Society. He was one Southern governor who chose not to stand in the schoolhouse door. Ernest Vandiver was born in Cannon, Georgia in 1918 and graduated from the University of Georgia before serving as a bomber pilot in World War II. Elected governor in 1958, Vandiver cleaned up the state's image after the scandals and corruption of the Griffin administration. He reorganized state government, expanded services without raising taxes, and promoted economic development. Vandiver campaigned promising to maintain segregated schools and Georgia's county unit system, which gave disproportionate political power to rural districts. He failed on both counts. A federal district court invalidated the county unit system and ordered the University of Georgia to desegregate. Faced with public school desegregation, many Georgians urged the governor to close the school. Vandiver chose to keep the schools open, fearing resistance would ultimately harm Georgia's students and the state's economic development. Georgia's most progressive governor since Ellis Arnold was born on July 3rd, 1918, today in Georgia history.
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9: From The New York Times, I'm Michael Barbaro. This is The Daily. 250 years ago, the Founding Fathers gave rise to a new nation and an enduring myth. A myth about their virtue and what that meant about our virtue as a country. Today, my colleague, Jia Lin Yang, on the evolution of the founding myth, why we're still fighting about it, and why it may hold the key to America's future. It's Friday, July 3rd. Jia Lin, it is really lovely to have you on the show.
10: It's great to be here.
9: Well, now that you're not the national editor, you're a reporter focused on big ideas and big debates in the United States. And as a result, it feels very fitting that your debut appearance on the show comes on the anniversary of the United States turning 250 years old. And on that anniversary, you set out to think about what the 250th really means, and you arrived at what I think is a really surprising answer. So talk about that.
10: You know, the 250th has been coming up for a while. And in these months leading up to it, it's honestly just struck me as kind of a weird time. You know, leading up to this moment, you see this effort by Trump to really sanitize parts of our history. He has had executive orders saying, you know, we can't mention slavery anymore from, you know, national park historic monuments. At the same time, Trump is kind of inserting himself into the founding.
11: Hello, Washington, and a very big hello to America. Thank you.
10: And this just all is fully realized in the kickoff event itself for the entire 250th.
11: In 1776, our founding fathers met in Philadelphia.
10: And in this moment, he is just really fully claiming for himself and for the Republican Party.
11: Together we stand on the shoulders of incomparable heroes such as George Washington, Thomas Jefferson, John Adams, Abraham Lincoln.
10: It's really kind of the apex, in a way, of something that's been happening for decades, where the GOP is just saying, this is ours.
11: And we will make America great again. Thank you very much. Happy birthday, America. Thank you. Thank you very much.
10: And meanwhile, on the other side, on the left, you know, I feel like there's almost a kind of silence or awkwardness or just not quite knowing what to do or say in response. Maybe just a little bit of, okay, you can just take it. You know, this whole period, Jefferson and Washington were slaveholders. There's so much to apologize for and to feel really bad about and guilty about. There's something just wrong with this era. And the more we learn, the more we feel like it's hard to feel proud of it. And so there's this kind of dynamic that I was perceiving. So I wanted to explore, why does one side seem obsessed with myth-making, stripping away mentions of slavery at national parks, and the other side keeps being sort of caught up in the facts of it? And what is that dynamic? And could we ever get out of it?
9: And what have you come to understand about why the myth of America's founding is so powerful and important?
10: So I can see that this feels like very fraught to even say that let's talk about myths, because if you think about myths as lies, there is a lot of lying about history, right? And we are living in a time of just constant political lying. And when I talk to historians, they're pointing to an idea of myth as not about, you know, lying versus having facts, but about myths that are stories. And these are ways that a group of people can figure out what they stand for, what their identity is, who they are. And historians I spoke with, even the ones who are just deep in the muck of here's what went wrong, here's where we've fallen short, you know, many of them argue that we can't abandon the effort to make myth out of the founding. That if we stopped arguing about it and really having debates about it, we are essentially no longer in a way practicing the heart of democracy, which is to talk about what we're doing here, where we want the future to go, and to find those answers. Americans have over and over again gone to the founding.
9: Let's just start with the foundational myth. What exactly do we mean when we talk about the myth of America's founding? What is the myth that we're really describing?
10: I think we all, in a way, remember some version of this. So it's the version where a handful of men get together and some would argue they're divinely touched by God even. And they found this country and they write these documents and the documents themselves are almost divine and they sort of tell us what to do. And these are people who are just the height of virtue.
9: Right.
10: It's really, really lofty.
9: And as that myth was emerging, what role was it serving in the early years of our country's history?
10: I think for this country, we have to remember at the very beginning, it's a very unusual place to be founding a country. There's a couple things that the country is missing that usually bind together a people, right? Mm. There is no unique language. There is no official single religion. You know, there's a bunch of different Christian groups jostling, but there isn't one official, you know, governmentally chosen church.
9: Right.
10: And the literal geographic borders of the country are just constantly in flux, to put it nicely. And so this is why the founding, I think, becomes so important from the beginning. What's going to keep this whole thing together? We've revolted. Now we're here. We need a story. And during this time in the 19th century, 18th century, when the country is being founded and people are beginning to tell stories about it, anybody can just start writing stories about the past.
9: Right.
10: So history at this time is a little bit more like literature. So it's a set of great stories that people like to tell over and over, not just because they're great yarns, they give people a sense of meaning, they bring people together, and that's going to be the history that sticks.
9: Mm-hmm.
10: And to me, the very best example of this is a story that all of us know centuries later about George Washington. So in 1800, right after George Washington dies, everyone's already thinking, oh my gosh, our ultimate founder is gone. It's time to show how much he was sort of the ultimate great American. And this traveling Bible salesman named Mason Locke Weems, who again is not, you know, there's no professional training for historians. He's a guy who loves George Washington. And he writes what he calls is a biography of Washington. And it's filled with stories like the famous story of Washington chopping down a cherry tree when he's a child.
9: Mm-hmm.
10: We all know the story, right? He's a young boy. He's chopping down a cherry tree. And later he admits to his father, "Father, I could not tell a lie." And the story is utterly false. There is no evidence that it ever happened. And this whole book, this purported biography, turns Washington into like a model for children, right? What it means to have great character like your great national leader, George Washington. And I think the mythology that America is a really special country and unlike anything anyone has ever seen before is really taking hold across many Americans. Which is not to say that it is a perfect country, because people immediately look at all men are created equal in the Declaration and say, wait a second, we have got slavery. This is obviously not true. There are problems here. But I think people still, even in that critique, they do feel like they're part of something totally unprecedented.
9: Mm-hmm.
10: And I think the abolition movement in particular really takes this up. Someone like Frederick Douglass, I would point to, is such a critical thinker on this. Because somebody like Douglass, you know, he himself was born a slave. He's not confused as to how the country has fallen short.
9: Right. He looks at the myth and sees it for what it is.
10: Yes. So just to give an example, Frederick Douglass has an extraordinary speech that if you read one thing by Frederick Douglass ever, if you read one thing on July 4th, in addition to the Declaration, It's a speech called What to the Slave is the 4th of July. And it's an incredibly beautiful speech. And in it, he basically argues in a very powerful way that the Declaration is really the ring bolt to the chain of your nation's destiny.
9: Right.
10: He's saying these aren't just words that these, you know, slaveholders wrote. They are telling you the roadmap to your destiny as a country. It's so powerful. Lincoln takes it up. It's behind the Civil War. It's behind abolition. And so that, to me, is a very clear example of someone taking the Declaration, building a new meaning out of it, and changing his country forever from doing that act.
9: At a certain point, and you have already forecast this, the myths come under pretty formal, sustained challenge. When does that start?
10: In the late 19th century, you start getting the American research university. You have universities that are really trying to bring kind of a scientific rigor to all avenues of human knowledge. And so this is when you get sort of the beginning of professional historians. And so a historian now is not just a rich guy or a guy with a lot of time on his hands who writes some, you know, pretty compelling stories about his country. This is a person who is trained as a historian. There's a certain rigor around facts. There has to be evidence. And so once you start doing that, then you're really now in the business of myth busting. And I think it really begins with, you know, early 20th century, a professor named Charles Beard writes this book, and he says, okay, these founders, they're not just these altruistic guys who are divinely chosen. They're people of total virtue. They were actually really elite farmers, aristocrats, who wanted to protect their own material interests. And so that's why they waged revolution.
9: Selfless no more.
10: Selfless no more. Completely motivated by self-interest. And so once that begins to happen, you really get kind of what feels very familiar to us now, which is the left versus the right. Right? You've got conservatives saying, whoa, whoa, whoa. You can't talk like that about the founders.
9: Right.
10: You know, you can't talk like that about George Washington, the guy with the cherry tree. He's not a selfish person. He's our model of great national character. And I think the other side is myth-busting. But they're not just saying, oh my gosh, the whole project is gone. You know, we now learned this about the founders, walk away from the whole thing. They are still trying to find, you know, value and meaning in these stories. And so they say, well, okay, they were self-interested, but that just means that this country has had a problem with elite power and it hasn't given enough power to sort of the common person.
9: So even the Mythbusters hang on to some version of the myth. Both sides still see value.
10: Yes, and this dynamic continues for decades. It ebbs and flows. There are moments of more agreement, there are moments of some disagreement, but it really breaks into public view during the bicentennial in 1976.
12: There's a birthday party, and everybody's invited. Like most parties, it'll...
10: And what's interesting about the bicentennial is that you'll notice there are things that feel very familiar. This is a time of a lot of uncertainty, unrest over race. There's the Watergate scandal. It's a lot happening. This is not a time where people are thinking, this project is going just great.
12: All of us across the nation are getting into the spirit of 76, 1976, with our own spirit.
10: And people are still trying to go back to the founding to tell positive stories, even then.
13: The purpose of our parade is to stand here on the streets and celebrate the birthday of our country as gay people.
10: You still see the sharpest critics of the founding myth trying to claim the founding as their own.
14: Across the country, we're finding out that blacks, for the most part, look at the bicentennial in a very different way than...
10: And so even as they're critiquing the country, they're weaving the founding into their argument and using it to say, this is why you should listen to us. We are the true inheritors of the founding. And then in the years that followed, it gets harder and harder for everyone to feel like they're having any kind of back and forth conversation about the founding. And it's harder to imagine the more you learn that there is even a way to get back to a single myth anymore.
9: We'll be right back.
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19: My colleague, Jia Lin Yang, on the evolution of the Founding Fathers myth. So, Jia Lin, talk us through how the silos that we clearly see by 1976, by the bicentennial, bring us to the juncture we are at right now, which feels more like a full-on fracturing around the beginning of this country.
10: I think through the 70s, you can still see the left and the right fighting over who gets to have the founding. I think when you get into the Reagan era in the 1980s, it feels like the right is really claiming the higher ground there.
20: I think it's time we ask ourselves if we still know the freedoms that were intended for us by the founding fathers.
10: And they're beginning to really convince more of the country that they are kind of the true inheritors of the founding.
21: Our nation was conceived in liberty, and we have always understood that the fate of our own freedom is tied to the fate of freedom in the world.
10: And so you have, you know, someone like Reagan, this is, you know, really peak Cold War era rhetoric, saying the founding is about personal liberty more than equality. And you get the evangelical movement, which is really on the march at this point.
22: This is a nation under God.
10: And they are really fusing God and the founding and America into one big thing. And the GOP taking it all in sort of really pushes this idea of who has the myth, who owns it, who owns the founding, pushes it into sort of a Republican direction. And the decades that follow, you know, historians are finding out more and more reasons to be skeptical of mythology about the founding. We are learning a lot more about the lives of the slaves of Jefferson and Washington.
19: Mm-hmm.
10: In the late 90s, we get a truly explosive book about Sally Hemings, one of Jefferson's slaves, by the historian Annette Gordon Reed, and elevates all these accounts that have been lost that Jefferson, in fact, fathered children with Hemings. And then a year later, there's even DNA testing to prove that she's completely right. And I think the left, seeing all of this, really just sees more reasons for critique, more reasons for skepticism.
23: Jefferson is being depicted variously as a rapist, a hypocrite, and a dirty old man.
10: If you've grown up thinking about Jefferson as a paragon of American, you know, ideals, this is just really tough to swallow. I would also add to this, there's so much more now about the American Indians.
24: The founding fathers were all racists that stole this land from people.
10: And sort of what was going on for them during all of this founding and rebellion. And it's just very hard to integrate a story of absolute dispossession of land with a story of a divinely touched nation, right?
19: Mm-hmm.
10: There are exceptions to this, of course. I'd point to President Obama as someone who has spoken very eloquently about the founding while also acknowledging original sins like slavery. But I think for the most part, you see some elements of the left, I'd say, really having trouble imagining the founding as a place where you could possibly draw inspiration and hope. And so there's just a lot to process that is not merely sort of questioning the myths, but really exploding them.
9: And of course, on its face, there's nothing wrong with the kind of interrogations that the American left is focused on. And at this point, if for so many people the myth is nothing more than a myth because it's been deconstructed, it's been fact-checked, it's been myth-busted, but what might a middle ground version between fact and myth that is bipartisan, what might that resemble?
10: I think it's a place to just begin, and this is what has felt powerful to me, honestly, in the last couple months, is to return again, as I said before, to the words of Frederick Douglass. And I think if people can do that, they can sort of access a different strand of the story that I think has gone relatively quiet, which is how people understand the founding, how they make new meaning out of it, how they make their country different with the founding. And I think once you can see that, you can see that there's kind of, I would argue, almost like a lost tradition of that, right? Like, how do we get back to a place where we were talking about the founding, discussing the ideals? Let's read the Declaration, just that opening part. We don't need to get into all the ways, all the grievances of the colonists necessarily. Let's just read that opening lines. Let's read the Gettysburg Address. These are not long documents to read, but I think for me, when I reread them, it just got my imagination going of like, oh, there's so many possibilities. There's so many ways to interpret the founding. And that's where we need to sort of be thinking. And if we can have that conversation, you know, in a way, we'll never agree on what liberty means. How could you possibly, like, that's just the biggest possible idea. It's hard to agree on what equality means. But I think the country has kind of found its bearings again when people are really engaged in debates and conversations about that. There are reasons to be cynical. There are reasons every day to be disillusioned. But it's also a place that's always imagining something else, right? That's how it begins. It begins by imagining a different kind of democracy that's never been seen before. And it just keeps reimagining it into something. And I think that just, to me, like, provokes dreaming and hoping, right? It's like, what could this be? Like, let's see. Let's try. And what does that mean for what we want to do next? We're never going to agree on all of it, but is there a way to even get anywhere closer to something like a unified conversation about it? And I have to think that the founding is still the beginning, and what better place to begin to try to find some story that holds us together again.
9: Well, Jalen, thank you very much.
10: Thanks for having me.
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15: And out of the blue, the phone rings, and it's my friend Marty. And he's all hyperventilating. And he said, I'm listening to PIX 106, and Bob Wolf is having a fundraiser called the IROC 500. EYE 500. He said it's going to be a stock car race for 14 blind drivers.
16: 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I am Jody Powell. 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
6: 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It was a mongoose, and it had the words Little Thunder splashed across the top tube, and I knew that this was my chance.
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11: Live from NPR News in Washington, I'm Ryland Barton. 4th of July celebrations in some parts of the country are being canceled amid record-breaking temperatures. NPR's Kat Lonsdorf reports that the National Weather Service has issued extreme heat warnings in 23 states.
25: The high temperatures are largely due to a heat dome looming over the northeastern U.S., stretching from southern Maine to the mid-Atlantic and as far west as Missouri. Multiple governors issued warnings for residents to be mindful of the heat while celebrating, telling people to stay hydrated, take air conditioning breaks. Philadelphia canceled its 4th of July parade due to heat concerns. The event was supposed to be one of the largest in the country. Several other cities also canceled their celebrations, including some in the D.C. area. But official events in Washington, including a massive fireworks display on the 4th, are still proceeding as planned. Kat Lonsdorf, NPR News.
11: A wildfire burning southwest of Denver has forced thousands of residents to evacuate and destroyed more than 160 structures. The Aspen Acres fire is one of about 40 uncontained large blazes burning mostly in the west, fueled by months of dry weather and a record lack of snow this past winter in some places. Pope Leo is traveling to a tiny island off the coast of northern Africa to shine a spotlight on the plight of migrants. NPR's Jason DeRose reports many see the visit as a rebuke of the Trump administration's immigration policies.
26: Pope Leo is visiting the Italian island of Lampedusa in the southern Mediterranean. It's often the first stop in Europe for migrants fleeing Africa. The visit comes just after Leo received the Liberty Medal from the National Constitution Center in Philadelphia, which he accepted virtually. Vice President J.D. Vance had invited the Pope to the United States this July 4th for the 250th anniversary of the U.S. declaring independence, but the Vatican declined, saying the Pope would not be visiting the U.S. in 2026. The first U.S.-born leader of the Catholic Church has been at odds with the White House over the administration's crackdown on illegal immigration, among other things. Jason DeRose, NPR News.
11: Pakistan has sent a high-level delegation to attend the funeral of the slain Iranian supreme leader, Ayatollah Ali Khamenei. As NPR's Dia Hadid reports, the Iranian government is burying the Shia spiritual leader in a days-long series of events 4 months after he was killed in U.S.-Israeli airstrikes.
12: Pakistan's powerful army chief, Field Marshal Asim Munir, and the Prime Minister Shahbaz Sharif led a delegation to pay their respects. The large delegation underscored Pakistan's growing relations with Iran, which has balanced its growing relations with Iran's main adversary, the United States. Pakistan recently mediated a memorandum of understanding between Iran and the U.S. that has led to negotiations on a permanent peace deal, even as clashes have flared between the two sides. Dia Hadid, NPR News, Lahore.
11: U.S. stock markets were closed today ahead of the 4th of July holiday. This is NPR News from Washington. Russian President Vladimir Putin remains unfazed by Ukraine's attacks on Russian oil refineries despite several fuel shortages. He dismisses the situation as not critical and insists the war will continue until his goals are met. Analysts note that Russian forces have been stalled in recent months. Yesterday, the Russian military launched a deadly attack on Kyiv, killing at least 30 people. Baltimore's harbor once saw the rocket's red glare and bombs bursting in air, inspiring the Star-Spangled Banner. Now many of the American flags flying over Fort McHenry, a federal monument, and Maryland state buildings come from an unexpected place. Wambui Kamau takes us inside the state's women's prison.
13: Past the guard tower and tall fences topped with barbed wire is Shop 104 at the Maryland Correctional Institution for Women. Here, Shavella Crenshaw is among 40 other women turning rolls of nylon into finished flags, tracing patterns, layering colors, and hemming the edges on industrial machines.
14: Some of our flags are actually shown over a Fort McHenry and whatnot, so it's really an honor and a privilege to be able to make the flags, yes, for the U.S. of A.
13: Crenshaw hopes to use these skills when she's released. State officials say the program provides job training. Critics decry the use of prison labor to produce a symbol of liberty. For NPR News, I'm Wamboi Kamau in Jessup, Maryland.
11: Taylor Swift and football star Travis Kelce's wedding is taking place at Madison Square Garden. A city permit obtained by the Associated Press shows the wedding could last until 4 a.m. tomorrow morning. This is NPR News from Washington.
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0: From PRX, this is the Moth Radio Hour. I'm your host, Jody Powell. In this hour, stories of taking risks. A few months ago, I said yes to swimming lessons. I would have 2 weeks of lessons where I would actually blow bubbles, float, tread water, the whole nine yards. I was terrified. The thought of water engulfing my body was horrifying. Yes, I grew up on an island, and I love to be near the water, but in the water is quite a different thing. So I set out to my lessons, goggles and swim cap in hand, with a very trusted instructor. And after 2 weeks, I have discovered that I love being underwater, but I hate the bubbles. And the coordination escapes me. But the wagers have been set. I will keep at it. Though my inner voice never fails to say, "What are you doing?" I hear that, and then I jump in anyway. In this hour, stories of taking chances, going the extra mile, beating the odds, and making small moments visible or lifelong dreams come true. Our first storyteller, Andrew McGill, takes a chance in a taxicab. Live in Hawaii, where we partner with the Hawaii Theater Center, here's Andrew.
1: Thank you. Hey, everybody. So growing up, the best way I could describe my mom was like LeBron James in his 2006 season in the Cavaliers. Literally the MVP for my brother, my sister, myself. She did everything. Whereas my dad was like the rest of the Cavaliers team that year. Wasn't really around, wasn't really present. And just like LeBron left the Cavs, my mom left my dad, but she took the kids with her. So I never really had my dad growing up in the house, and he was always this like mysterious enigma to me, this mysterious figure. And I remember asking my sister, what was one memory she has of our dad in the house? And she said, he told her not to get involved in credit cards. She was 12, y'all. She was 12. But she said she has impeccable credit now, so I don't know, something might have stuck. And my dad was this mysterious guy, but I really only knew two things about him. One was that he was a New York City taxi driver, and he drove a yellow taxi cab. And two was that anytime he would show up, he would always have a gift. Now, my brother and sister were a little older, so they didn't really mess around with him too much. So that meant I automatically got the gift. And the visits would always be the same. He'd call the house, say, "I'm on my way." And then we'd hear him honking his horn from the fourth floor of our apartment. I would run downstairs, go into the front seat of his taxi. It always smelled like, you know, whatever food he was eating in his cologne. And he would give me the gift. And the gifts were always different. Sometimes it'd be shoes that didn't really fit too well. Sometimes he gave me a fedora. I love fedoras. Another time he gave me a Star of David necklace. I don't practice, but it was cool. It was cool. But the best gift he gave me was a PS2 with this game Batman Vengeance. And I was, from that day, I was like, yo, my dad can do no wrong. In our house, he had a lot of names. My brother and sister said he was crazy. My mom said he was a deadbeat. But I was like, no, he's the dude that gave me the PS2. That's my guy. That's my dude. And I would defend him at home, but I would also defend him at school when kids are talking crap. And kids would be like, yo, my dad is faster than your dad. And I'm like, not on the streets of Brooklyn, he's not. My dad be moving through those streets in this car, man. He knows how to make that left turn. And he's like, yo, my dad will beat up your dad. And I'm like, yeah, but my dad knows where the nearest hospital is, so he'll get medical attention faster than your dad. And then my friend said this one thing that really got me. He's like, at least my dad is around. I've never seen your dad. He's not at the PTA meetings. He don't pick you up. Where is he? And I went home that day and I felt weird and I called my dad up and I was like, hey, what do you have? You got anything for me? And he's like, yeah, I got something. And he pulls up and I, you know, he comes, you hear the honking. I go down, sit in the front. And I want to ask him, I want to say, hey, man, where have you been? Like, why aren't you there to pick me up for PTA meetings? Like, where are you? But I didn't say any of that. And he says, hey, I got this for you. And he hands me this gift. And he says, you good? And I say, yeah, I'm good. And I walk out the car. And I like to examine the gifts to see if they're cool. And I look at this, and it's this brown wallet. And I'm looking at it, and I open it up, and there's someone else's money, ID, credit card. And I look back at the card.

0: And I was like, and he's made me an accessory to all of his crimes? I was like, I'm gonna go to jail. Look at all this stuff. And I was like, oh man, what am I gonna do? I can't go to prison now. I'm too young. So I do what I always do when I get overwhelmed. I just took a nap. And as I'm taking a nap, I have this dream where I'm at the front of this line, I'm about to pay for something, and I pull out the wallet, and someone behind me is like, yo, that's my wallet! And we have a scuffle over the wallet, and I wake up, and I'm like, I gotta get rid of all this stuff. So I take all the contents in the wallet, I put it in an envelope, and I was like, I'm just gonna mail this away. I take the shoes, the fedora, all the random things that he gave me. And I wish I could tell y'all that I threw away that PS2, but I didn't. I did feel bad every time I turned it on. I did feel bad every time I played Batman. It was tough. It was tough for me. And I didn't talk to my dad for a long time. And I was going on a trip. I was planning to go on this trip. And it was one of those trips where we have everything planned. You know where you're going. You have like the itinerary of like, oh, I'm going to eat here. I'm going to do this. But something fell through with my ride going to the airport. And I was telling my mom this. And she's like, yo, just call your dad. And I was like, nah, I'm good. I'll figure it out. And before I could know, she has him on the phone. And then a couple minutes later, I hear the honking. And I'm like, I guess I'm gonna take this ride. And I go downstairs. But instead of sitting in the front of the taxi, I sit in the back. And the back was different than the front. It didn't smell like his food. It didn't smell like his cologne. It smelled like a night out, like drinking and like smoking cigarettes. And we take off. And he's listening to his music. And it's silent. I'm like, I gotta say something. I gotta break this tension. I don't know if it was curiosity or fear, but I was like, hey man, did you always wanna be a taxi driver? And I thought he would just ignore the question and keep listening to his music. But to my surprise, he like lowers the music and he's like, no, I didn't wanna be a taxi driver. I wanted to be a musician. And I was like, word? What music do you like? And he turns up the music a little more and it's like this Haitian compa music and it's these beautiful drums and these guitars. And I was like, were you good? And he's like, no, I was terrible. I was like, were? He's like, yeah, I wanted, and he proceeds to tell me this story about how his dad was a chicken farmer, and he didn't want to be a chicken farmer, so once him and my mom got married, he moved to Berlin, pursued music, he failed at that, and he was like, oh, I'm just gonna become a tailor. And then when they came to the States, because they were looking for new opportunities, he couldn't find a job as a tailor, so he started working as a taxi driver, and he's been doing that ever since for about 35 years. And he turned back the music up. And for the first time, I could actually like see my father. And I didn't see him as a, you know, my dad. I didn't see him as the son of a chicken farmer. I didn't see him as a failed musician, but I saw him as a person. And I started to think about those gifts that he gave me or the things that he gave me from the back of the cab. And I was like, he could have just kept all those things, but he gave them to me. And I realized that maybe it was his way of saying, hey, I don't have a lot, but this is what I have for you. I thought maybe it was his way of saying, hey, I'm sorry that I wasn't around. And maybe it was his way of saying, hey, I love you. So we pull up to the airport and I take my stuff out and I'm walking into the terminal and then I hear him honk his horn and he pulls down his window. He's like, hey, you want these headphones? And I take them. Thank you.
1: Andrew McGill is an educator, stand-up comedian, and storyteller who lives in Brooklyn but loves to travel, and especially loved being in Hawaii to tell the story you just heard. Andrew says that wasn't the last time his father offered him a gift. Recent ones included a fedora, church shoes, and a baseball glove. Andrew is urging everyone to take a last look before leaving your taxi. Do you have a story to tell us? You can pitch us your story by recording it right on our site, themoth.org.
2: It was Sunday, July 13th, 1969. And as my parents were driving us back to our home in Montreal, we were talking about the upcoming launch of Apollo 11 on Wednesday. Everyone was talking about it. It was the biggest news of the year, and I had been captivated by this race to the moon since I was about 7. The next morning, my mom woke me up and said, if you really want to go, Dad and I will pay for your airplane ticket. But one proviso, I had to find someone to go with me. I called my two best friends, and when I explained

0: my plan was. They both spoke to their mothers and quickly came back on the phone with, my mom says, no way. I guess I shouldn't have been surprised. I had just turned 14, looked about 10. My parents miraculously said I could do the trip solo. That type of permission day would probably get them landed in jail, but I guess it was a different time back then. Anyway, my plan was to hitchhike the 50 or so miles from Orlando to Titusville, sleep on the beach. The news reports were talking about a million people lined up for miles, so I certainly wouldn't lack for company. Watch the launch, hitchhike back to Orlando and fly home. When I was changing planes in JFK and carrying a sign saying, to the moon, Cape Kennedy or bust, a man came over to chat with me. His name was Arthur C. Johnson. He lived in Titusville, and he worked for one of the contractors in the Apollo program. That chance meeting resulted in my being invited into his home in Titusville to stay with his family for 4 days, a front-page story in the local newspaper about my trip, and a thrilling, unforgettable view of the beginning of one humankind's greatest adventures. The only time in my life I actually saw history in the making, a memory that hasn't dimmed for almost 50 years.
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1: This is the Moth Radio Hour from PRX. I'm Jody Powell. Our next story about taking risks in life was told by Dr. Estella Jones. She told this in Troy, New York, at the Troy Savings Bank Music Hall. Here's Estella.
6: Thank you. I was born into a world of poverty where my parents weren't even allowed to vote. My mother scrubbed floors on her hands and knees just so I could learn to play the piano. And my dad served as an aide to a one-star general, which meant that he kept his shoes polished for the general. For ever since I could remember, and my mom says from 4 years old, all I ever talked about was wanting to be an animal doctor. No one told me I couldn't do it, but my neighborhood said something different. See, I was in a public school in Columbus, Ohio, that was built for 700 students, but it housed 1,600 students. And at 12, I have to admit, I was going down the wrong path. I had a teacher by the name of Dr. Charles Tennant, and he noticed it. And he really pulled me off of the wrong road. He said, you can do better. And remember, nothing is impossible unless you succumb to it. So I remembered that. And by age 14, I had turned everything around and I won a scholarship to a school right here in Troy, New York called Emma Willard. So Emma Willard was great fun. I graduated, you know, leaving home at 14, a lot of responsibility, you grow up fast. But I still had to figure out a way to work my way through undergrad. And I had a lot of jobs. And I can't name them all, but to name a few, bartender, sky cap. And when I was working as a slaughter inspector, I met Dr. John Malone, who was collecting tissues at the slaughterhouse. And he said, Estella, you really need to apply to vet school in Louisiana. That's where I was working. He said, you can go to vet school. I don't see you doing this as a career. So, you know, a little fear took over because I knew the odds of getting in vet school were 10 to 1 at that time. But I applied and I got in. And in vet school, we were doing so many amazing things at LSU because they have a wonderful exotic animal medicine department. And it was at that time I said, I am going to be a primate veterinarian after I graduate. I'm going to specialize in primate medicine. Then we got an invitation to go to the Baton Rouge Zoo to do a polar bear root canal. So I don't know how many of you have ever done a polar bear root canal. So the zoo vet comes out and he scares the life out of us. He goes, look, the drugs we use here, you students aren't even allowed near them because one little finger prick and you're dead. Polar bear will see you as a snack, so don't let him wake up. You know, we got these kind of instructions. And then I thought, oh boy, where's my career going? And the primates, they looked a little sad. They were in cages. And I said, wow, I wonder what it would be to work with them in their environment, not in the zoo environment. So at that moment, I said, you know what? I'm going to go study primate medicine in Africa, in their environment. Okay, crazy, right? Here I am, a student with no money. I have a little girl. I started vet school when she was 14 months old, and I was married, and I had a difficult marriage. So my ex-husband, at the time now ex, followed me around with a gun in his car and was leaving threatening death threats on my car windows. So my daughter's safety was my very first priority. How am I going to get her safe if I can make this trip? I wrote to this place called Institute for Primate Research. They wrote me back and said, if you can get here, sure you can do your preceptorship here. So I called my family in Ohio. They said, sure, we'll take your daughter. She's 3 by then. And we'll watch after her while you're in Africa. So how I got there, I used all my SkyCat miles to fly to Africa and back. So I'm on this plane. Of course, the flight is very long. I'm sitting next to this reporter the whole time we're chattering. And she was so cool. But when that plane landed, she exclaimed, oh my God, I can't believe we're in Africa. And I said, oh my goodness, this is really surreal. So I get to IPR. It's very beautiful. They take me to my hut that I'm going to live in while I'm there. And it had running water and a thatch roof. So that night I go to bed, and I'm still excited under my mosquito net. And I hear these loud thunks on my roof, just jumps and pounding all night long. So I really couldn't sleep. And I'm like, what is that? I'm not going to go outside and look, right? So the next morning, a few employees came to pick me up to walk me to work and down this dirt road, and they said, look, that's just the wild primates, and, you know, they're having fun, and they're looking for food, you know, we hear that all the time. I said, okay. Then I saw this fence along where we were walking, and it had holes in it, and I said, what's that? And they said, oh, that's just the national park next door. And occasionally, you know, an animal strays over here. Usually it's old lions, and they're looking for slow prey. I said, okay. And then they said, oh, yeah, that's why we walk to work together. And we advise you when you walk to work, don't walk to work with people who are faster than you. And they weren't kidding. So IPR really educated me showed me a good time. I work with conservationists. I work in tropical medicine. They let me rotate through the whole facility, pathologists, and they were doing some really cool research. Then I remembered I had this note from the curator at the Baton Rouge Zoo. He said, you need to look up my friend, Mr. Don Hunt, when you get to Africa. I was in Southern Africa in Kenya, Nairobi. Mr. Hunt was in Nanyuki, which is central Kenya. So I call him up on the phone, and he goes, sure, you can come here and visit my conservatory as long as you find a way here. So I found a way there. I jumped on that public bus, and I was off, you know, in my little trench coat, looking weird. But when I got to the conservatory, Mr. Hunt showed me the best of the world. I was given a guest house, this time with a picture window so wide, and you could see all the animals in the conservatory at 1,200 acres. It's beautiful. But I stood in that window, and I had an epiphany. I said, wow, physicians are responsible for one species, male and female. All the rest of the burden falls on the veterinarian, and no two species are alike, and no two zebras are even alike. So we would go out in the evening in Mr. Hunt's jeeps and look for sick animals, antelope, deer, gazelle, you know, anything that was injured and distressed, and we would treat it. Then one evening he said, have you ever been on safari, Estella? I said, no. He said, I'm going to send you on your first safari. Wow, I was so excited. So he did that, even though I didn't really know what a safari was. And when I got on safari and saw the beauty, we were in a little jeep when we went to the wilderness. Now I knew what it was like to be caged, and they were free in their environment. That did something for my heart. Even though it's dangerous, tour guides were excellent. They knew the land, they were local. And then, you know, they educated me about the deadly species of snakes. I saw mother elephants with their young under their belly. That's where they stand over them to protect them from the sun. And I thought about my daughter that I had to protect. So the animal kingdom is a lot like our kingdom, but I also felt that they were free, and even though it's not always safe, they knew freedom. So when I came back from Africa, I had a sense of taking my freedom back because I left afraid, and I was no longer afraid of that bully ex-husband. I passed the freedom for my daughter on to be whatever she wanted to be. So remember I told you my dad wants to shine the one-star general's shoes? Well, he lived to see me become the first black female veterinary one-star admiral in the U.S. Public Health Service and assistant surgeon general. Yeah. So, you know, I found that teacher in seventh grade. I went back. I hadn't talked to him for 45 years, and I told him, thank you. If you have a teacher like that, find him and say, thank you. And what I now have my dad's shoes, because I lost my dad last year to COVID, but he saw me pin on that star, and he was so proud. So I now am wearing the shoes that he once polished, and I'm gonna pass these shoes on to those who once thought their dreams were impossible. Thank you.
7: That was Dr. Estella Jones. She is the first black female veterinarian in the U.S. Public Health Service to be promoted to the rank of Rear Admiral and the role of Assistant Surgeon General. as Deputy Director of the Office of Counterterrorism and Emerging Threats at the FDA, Jones works to combat global health crises. Estella's father sadly succumbed to COVID in 2021, so she says her work in the fight against disease is never done. Estella says it's important to remain humble. And if she sees a little further, it is because she's standing on the shoulders of giants. Estella is still in touch with her teacher from junior high, and she uses every opportunity she gets to remind everyone to pick up the phone, write a note to someone who helped you to find the right path. Our next story is from Francesca Hayes, who told this at the Bronx Museum of Arts in New York City, where WNYC is a media partner of the Moth. Here's Francesca.
8: It was my deepest, darkest secret, and it was one that got more and more shameful with every passing year. I was 22, and I didn't know how to ride a bicycle. And nobody knew this about me because I kept it secret. I didn't want anyone to find out my shameful secret. And I avoided bikes at all costs, so no one really did. And I didn't think about it very often, but that spring, I was in college, and I would walk to campus, and I would see classmates whizzing past me on their bikes. And I was jealous that they were getting there so quickly. And I thought to myself, maybe I could learn, ha, ha, ha. And then I thought, well, maybe I could learn. Maybe it's possible. And then it became kind of like an obsession that I wanted to learn how to ride a bicycle. But it was a quiet obsession because I couldn't tell anyone because they couldn't know in the first place that I didn't know. So I started this process that I coined observation, simulation, and visualization. So I would observe people on bikes to figure out like the mechanics and how it worked. And I would simulate riding a bike on a stationary bike in the college campus gym. And I had read in Cosmopolitan magazine, very credible source, that if you visualize yourself doing something, you're like 10 times more likely to do it. So every night I fell asleep imagining myself on a bike, just flying into campus, riding straight into the classroom. And I did this for a while, and I thought to myself, well, I'm the only adult I know who doesn't know how to ride a bike, but there have to be other people out there. And that's like what the internet is for, is to find other weird people like yourself. And so I went online, and lo and behold, there was a forum of adult bike learners, and I learned a lot from them. The first thing I learned is they had like great reasons for not knowing. They were from like war-torn countries where they didn't have bicycles in their childhood, or they had been a part of very conservative religions where girls couldn't ride bikes and now they wanted to learn. I had no good reason and I just felt more ashamed, but I got good tips from them, like to use a little bit of a hill and that gravity would help balance the bike, and to use a bike that was a little bit too small for you. And I realized I really had to get on a bike. So I needed to tell someone because I had to get a bike. So I selected my friend Carol because I think any young person named Carol is a trustworthy person. And she is. And she's also that friend that just takes care of things. Like she just can handle it. And so kind of in one breath, I confessed to her that I didn't know how to ride a bike and I wanted to learn. I told her about the online people and what they said. And she said, okay, I'll come by tomorrow. And I didn't really know what that meant, but she showed up the next day, just like a Carol would. And with her, she had a big, huge, purple, enormous helmet and the littlest turquoise bike I've ever seen. It was a mongoose, and it had the words "Little Thunder" splashed across the top tube. And I knew that this was my chance. I looked at Little Thunder, and I thought, okay, we're doing this. So the next night that was warm and dry, I took out Little Thunder and the purple helmet because I promised Carol, and you know, you keep a promise to someone named Carol. And I went to the slope because the online people said so. And I put one foot on the pedal on Little Thunder and I cruised down and I balanced, and it was actually really easy. And I was kind of surprised. So I did that a few more times. And then I put both feet on the pedals and I was still balancing and I was shocked. And so then I thought, well, the next time I do this, I'm just gonna pedal and see what happens. And to my surprise, when you pedal on a bike, it just balances all by itself and you don't have to do anything. And you're riding a bike if you're pedaling the bike. So all of a sudden I was riding a bike and I was like, oh my God, I'm riding a bike. And I was laughing and I was kind of crying. And I said out loud to myself, I'm riding a bike. And it's also 3 o'clock in the morning because I am 5'9", 150 pounds, 22 years old. I cannot have people see me with the purple helmet on the tiny turquoise bike. I can't let anyone see this process. So I finally got it. There's no one out there. I feel at 22 the way a five-year-old looks when they're learning how to ride a bike. I felt so free. I thought there was something like stuck in my helmet. And then I realized it was the sound of wind passing my face. I'd never heard that before. It was so exciting. But I was kind of wild out there because I'd never done this before. So my steering was like all over the place and I didn't know how to stop because Carol, bless her heart, didn't tell me those levers were brakes. So when I wanted to stop, when I was getting close to the bigger street, I would just skid with my sneakers and that wouldn't really do it. So I would just like hurl myself off the bike and just bail completely. And I'm sure I was getting hurt, but I didn't care. My adrenaline was like, pain was no match for my adrenaline. I was on cloud 9. And it was fine that I was so wild out there on that path, just kind of careening around because it was so late and there was no one else out. Except for then there was someone else out. And there was a guy on his bike coming towards me and he was like helmet free and looking really in control. And I'm like on Little Thunder with the purple helmet. And he's coming towards me and I realize I don't know how to steer at all. So I'm just kind of praying that I don't crash into him. And we pass each other and we don't crash, thank God. But under his breath, he says to me, you know, if you're that drunk, you shouldn't be riding a bike. And I realized in that moment, that hipster bike police guy was my first witness. And he said I was riding a bike and I was doing it. And I burst into tears, happy tears, because this had told me I was riding a bike, so that meant I really was. And I realized that with the help of online strangers and a friend named Carol and Lil Thunder, I found my balance, and I've never stopped riding since.
7: 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She went on to work for Bike New York and taught over 1,000 adults in the city how to ride a bicycle. 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She rides a steel celestial blue Pista 7 Bianchi 9 bicycle for the last 12 years and hopes to never replace it. In a moment, we are off to the racetrack. 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
7: 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I'm Jody Powell. Our final story about risk is told by Michael Corso, another storyteller from the event in Troy, New York, at the Troy Savings Bank Music Hall. Here's Michael.
12: When I was a little kid, I was a really active child. I used to run and jump and climb everything and anything. But when I sat down to watch television, my parents recognized that I had a hard time seeing the screen. And over time, I was inching closer and closer and closer in order to see the TV. Of course, they took me to the eye doctor, and then I had to go to some specialists. And then, ultimately, I was diagnosed with an incurable eye disease called retinoschisis, which means the splitting of the retina. Unfortunately, on my 12th birthday, I woke up totally blind. It caused a lot of stress in my family and in my household. Some directed at me, but I was worried as a 12-year-old, am I gonna be able to play with my friends? That's all I cared about. A little while after my going blind, my friends and I were hanging down the street as usual, and they said, hey, why don't we play Evel Knievel? Any of you remember Evel Knievel? He was the crazy lunatic that would drive a car 150 miles an hour and jump on a ramp and go over 25 cars and break 100 bones in his body. But we wanted to do that. So my friends were setting up the ramps and we were gonna jump garbage cans. I went down to my house and pulled out my bicycle, which I hadn't ridden in a while. And I come back to the area where we're playing and one of my friends says, are you crazy? What are you gonna do? And I said, oh man, I'm gonna try this. I'm sorry, everybody thought I was nuts. I just forgot to think the same way as my friends. So I get my bike set, it's my turn, I race as hard as I can. Frankie says, now. I lift up the handlebars, I jump over the garbage cans, I land on the down ramp with my front wheel, but not quite with my back wheel. And I blew the whole ramp out. Face down I go onto the concrete. My friends come running over to see if I'm okay. They turn me over and I'm hysterically laughing. How much fun was that? I said. Well, I lived. A couple years later, I got to have some more fun. When I was about 15 or 16, I went out to Long Island to see my cousins. They were motorheads, and what they did was raced their muscle cars at National Speedway, and they invited me to come and hang in with them in the pit. And I was in total excitement because I love cars, and I love their cars. One of my cousins had a 69 Roadrunner with a 383 engine. My other cousin had a 67 Chevelle SS with a 427. One cousin that I didn't like too much had a Plymouth Gold Duster with a 340 engine. And my least favorite had the best car, a Oldsmobile 442 fire engine red convertible. And I got to hang out in the pit with them, and I got to smell the gas and smell the rubber burning and be part of the chaos and the excitement and the fun. But the one thing that I always did in that pit, wonder, and think, oh my God, all I really want to do is race one of those cars. Well, of course, that's not possible. So my dreams stayed somewhere tucked inside, and I went on. When I was 18, I moved on to go to college. I moved from a small town called Brooklyn to the metropolis of Albany. While I was in college, I still wanted to keep my adventures and my activities. So I learned how to downhill ski. I then learned how to tandem rally bicycle race. And then, yes, folks, I learned how to play golf. Now, you wonder, how does a blind guy hit a little ball into a little hole 400 yards away? I wondered the same thing. And I found out, it ain't easy to do. But what kept me going was all my sighted friends couldn't do it either. And then I was 40 years old in the middle of my career, and out of the blue, the phone rings and it's my friend Marty, and he's all hyperventilating. And he said, hey, do you have a radio in the office? I said, yes. He said, turn it on. I'm like, why? I'm working. He's like, oh no, forget it. You gotta turn on the radio. He said, I'm driving into work and I'm listening to Pix 106 and Bob Wolf is having a fundraiser

0: Hey, Conan, I fly past these cars. And he's like, you're doing great. He says, hold on, slow down. He goes, you're going 100 miles an hour. I said, nah. I grabbed my head. And he goes, will you please hold the wheel? Oh, shit. I grabbed the wheel. I'm like trying to be cool. I'm a nervous wreck. Everything's going crazy. My heart's going 200 miles an hour. The car's only going 100. Finally, he says, okay, you're coming up to the checkered flag. You're coming up to the flag. He says, stop, stop. You won. You won. You won. I am friggin' thrilled to my core. I jam on the brakes. I get out of the car. I stand there listening to the crowd roaring. And then I hear, out of the blue, a car drive right by me. And I said, Jake, what was that? And he said, get back in the car. That was the winner. I didn't think you were going to stop so short, and you stopped 50 feet short of the flag. I complied. I put it in drive. I went forward the 50 feet, not a foot further. Pulled the car over, shut the engine, put my hand on my head on the steering wheel. And I was so bummed that I lost this race. I shouldn't have lost it. But only a second or two went by, and I realized that was so fun. That was so unbelievable. That was so sick. That was so dangerous. That was so stupid of these guys from PIX 106. But, I felt the same way right now as I felt that day, because today is 20 years ago to the day of that race. And I actually was amazed because I actually realized I had a dream come true. I got to drive a race car. Woohoo!
1: That was Michael Corso. Sadly, Michael passed away a few months after telling this story. Michael excelled in many activities thought to be just for the sighted. Bowling, skiing, tandem bike riding, and as you heard, race car driving. Wherever he went, he was always building community. Michael told this story close to his hometown of Albany. After the show, he was full of joy. He said, Jody, sorry I went long, but I could tell they wanted more and I just had to give it. We do wish we had some more time with you, Michael. Thank you so much for sharing, inspiring, and moving us all to be a little more daring. To see a video of Michael on race day or to find out about his scholarship fund, please visit themoth.org. This is all for this episode. We want to thank all of our storytellers. We hope you'll join us next time.
2: 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Co-producer, Vicki Merrick. Associate producer, Emily Couch. The rest of The Moth's leadership team includes Sarah Haberman, Sarah Austin-Jeunesse, Jennifer Hickson, Meg Bowles, Kate Tellers, Jennifer Birmingham, Marina Kluche, Leanne Gully, Suzanne Rust, Brandon Grant, Inga Gladowski, Sarah Jane Johnson, and Aldi Casa. Our pitch came from Peter Home Douglas of Dorval in Quebec, Canada. Moth stories are true as remembered and affirmed by the storytellers. 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